Mozart's brilliant overture to his opera, The Marriage of Figaro. Renaud Capuçon led the Lausanne Chamber Orchestra. Our concert for you today comes from the Beaulieu Theater in Switzerland. And it continues now with more Mozart. This time, pianist Igor Levit will join the orchestra for the Piano Concerto No. 21. Composed in Vienna, the Concerto No. 21 was quite the departure from Mozart's previous concerto. Where the 20th was fiery and passionate, this concerto is imbued with calm and majesty. It's a masterpiece that continues to charm audiences more than two centuries after it was written. At the piano, bringing his own interpretation of the work, is Igor Levit. Here he is with the Lausanne Chamber Orchestra and conductor Renaud Capuçon. From the Beaulieu Theater, here is Mozart's Piano Concerto No. 21.

Mozart's dazzling Piano Concerto No. 21. Performing with pianist Igor Levit was the Lausanne Chamber Orchestra and conductor Renaud Capuçon from a concert at the Beaulieu Theater in Lausanne. Winner of the prestigious Gilmour Artist Award in 2018, Igor Levit has toured the world as a piano soloist, working with some of the great orchestras. And in October, he'll begin a cycle performing all of the Beethoven sonatas. The cycle will be heard in New York, London, Vienna, Berlin, Munich, Hamburg, and North Rhine-Westphalia. Igor Levit is still on stage, and it looks like he'll be performing an encore. Let's listen.

0: A meditative adagio from the Songs Without Words of Felix Mendelssohn. Heard as an encore there, performed by Igor Levit at the Beaulieu Theater in Lausanne. Next week, we head to the Kissingen Summer Festival in Germany for the festival's opening concert. Yvonne Fischer leads the Budapest Festival Orchestra in Schumann's lively Third Symphony and Prokofiev's Overture on Hebrew Themes. And pianist Elizabeth Leonskaya will be soloist in the Piano Concerto No. 24 by Mozart. I hope you'll be listening. I'm Jan Weller, and shortly from our concert in Switzerland with the Lausanne Chamber Orchestra, we'll hear Haydn's final orchestral work, his Symphony No. 104, the London Symphony.
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0: Located in the heart of Lausanne, the Beaulieu Theater is much more than a stage. It's become one of the artistic centers of Switzerland. With its ample seating, state-of-the-art stage technology, four-level foyers, bars, a restaurant, and majestic Art Deco chandelier, it's one of the most emblematic venues in the country. And it's home to the Lausanne Chamber Orchestra, led today by its artistic director, Renaud Capuçon. Dubbed the London Symphony, Haydn's Symphony No. 104 was his final symphony, and the 12th that he wrote during his extended visits to London. Its premiere marked the culmination of Haydn's symphonic output and solidified his reputation in a city known for its artistic endeavors. The symphony encapsulates the spirit of the time, but also serves as a testament to Haydn's ability to captivate and innovate, leaving an enduring legacy that has resonated far beyond the London of the 1790s. Leading the Lausanne Chamber Orchestra in this work is Renaud Capuçon. From the Beaulieu Theater in Switzerland, here is the London Symphony, the Symphony No. 104 by Haydn.

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Bringing our concert from the Beaulieu Theater to a majestic close, that was the London Symphony, the Symphony No. 104 by Franz Joseph Haydn. The Lausanne Chamber Orchestra was led by its artistic director, Renaud Capuçon. But we aren't finished with this great orchestra just yet. We have time for two more works. First, Renaud Capuçon is both conductor and soloist in the Violin Concerto in G Major by Joseph Bologna, a.k.a. the Chevalier de Saint-Georges.

Serving as both conductor and soloist, that was Renaud Capucin with the Lausanne Chamber Orchestra in the Violin Concerto in G Major by Joseph Bologna, the Chevalier de Saint-Georges. We'll finish our time with this great chamber orchestra with a work by the English composer Dame Ethel Smythe, who was also a leading suffragist. Joshua Weilerstein leads the orchestra in her Serenade in D.

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the gorgeous Serenade in D by Ethel Smythe. The Lausanne Chamber Orchestra was conducted by Joshua Weilerstein, finishing up our time with this orchestra. This program was produced by Daniel Goldberg. Special thanks to Rebecca Neistat and the WFMT Radio Network team. The executive producer is Roger White. Today's program comes from a partnership with the European Broadcasting Union and Swiss Radio and Television. Next week, we're off to Germany for the opening concert of the Kissingen Summer Festival. Yvonne Fischer leads the Budapest Festival Orchestra in Schumann's Third Symphony and Prokofiev's Overture on Hebrew Themes. And pianist Elizabeth Leonskaya will be soloist in the 24th Piano Concerto by Mozart. I'm Jan Weller. I hope you'll be listening.

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4: Today in the National Writer Series, Tom Perrotta says that being ambitious helped him create his famously ambitious character, Tracy Flick.
5: I said, okay, I know ambition. I'm going to just give her everything that I know about ambition and the way it makes you think and what it feels like. And once I could do that, once I could find like some core emotion that I shared with the character, I found like I could go into all sorts of unlikely places.
4: Tom Perrotta is a novelist whose book Election was adapted into the critically acclaimed film starring Reese Witherspoon. His latest novel is called Ghost Town. You can hear a conversation with Tom Perrotta coming up on this edition of the National Writer Series from Interlochen Public Radio.
6: The time is now 10 p.m. Eastern, 9 Central. For Public Radio 90 News, I'm Anna Towsley. A body was found on the Iron Ore Heritage Trail in Marquette on Saturday. The Marquette Police Department says an unresponsive male was located around 5 p.m. by a person walking on the path near Wilson Street. Officers were directed down an embankment just south of the path and found the man. Resuscitation efforts were performed by first responders, but he was eventually pronounced dead at the scene. Investigation into the death will continue. Assisting in the incident were the Marquette City Fire Department and UPHS Marquette EMS. A Daggett man has been sentenced for leading police on a high-speed chase through Menominee County last year. On July 1st, a deputy tried to stop 37-year-old Troy Hummel, who was riding a motorcycle on U.S. 41 near Belgium Town Road. Hummel fled the scene and reached speeds of more than 100 miles per hour. The chase continued for 17 minutes down residential streets through heavily populated areas. Hummel forced dozens of cars off the road before he was eventually apprehended at the Cenex gas station in Stevenson. Police discovered he had no motorcycle insurance and his license was revoked. Hummel was sentenced Friday to 2 to 10 years in prison for third-degree fleeing and eluding police as a habitual third offender. President Donald Trump's new executive orders again try to restrict the U.S. Constitution's promise of birthright citizenship. The Michigan Public Radio Network's Colin Jackson has more on what that could mean for Michigan.
7: The order tries to block birthright citizenship from applying in certain cases, like when parents travel here just to give birth. Michigan Immigrant Rights Center spokesperson Christine Sauvé says she's more concerned about what the impact could be culturally than legally.
8: In short, for what this means for people in Michigan, nothing changes right now. We'll be watching for litigation against these attempts.
7: But Sauvé fears the order is trying to reframe who counts as an American. The U.S. Supreme Court already struck down a previous federal executive order banning birthright citizenship from applying to children of non-citizens who didn't have green cards. I'm Colin Jackson.
6: Houghton County will try for a fifth time this November to secure a millage for a new jail. The current jail was built in 1963 and fails in 14 of the Michigan Department of Corrections' 15 standards. County officials put a $32 million measure on the ballot in 2025, but critics say a new facility could be built for less. Faith Morrison is co-chair of the Houghton County Jail Committee, which was created to address questions from the public about the project. She says a new jail is desperately needed because it's continuously full.
9: When you're at your maximum capacity and a new person is arrested by somebody, you have to find a space for them. And if that person who's been arrested cannot be released because they're a flight risk or they're a dangerous person, then you have to release somebody else.
6: The committee worked with consultants and came up with a $28 million plan, which was approved by the Houghton County Board. The county will levy 1.2722 mills to pay for it. The new jail on Sharon Avenue would contain 60 to 70 beds, the sheriff's office, and a small arraignment courtroom. The measure will be on the November ballot. A cannabis company is blaming high tax rates for the closure of 5 of its 9 Upper Peninsula dispensaries. In a press release yesterday, Higher Love says it was suspending operations at its Crystal Falls, Escanaba, Houghton, Munising, and Ontonagon locations. The company says the combined impact of a new 24% tax on certain wholesale marijuana sales and transfers in a market already subject to a 10% retail excise tax and 6% sales tax drove the decision. Officials said that has created an increasingly unsustainable operating environment, particularly for businesses serving smaller and rural communities. Higher Love will continue serving customers at its dispensaries in Ironwood, Marquette, Menominee, and Norway. For Public Radio 19 News, I'm Anna Towsley. 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
1: 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That's Dinner and a Movie, James Horner, A Remembrance from KCME, Friday morning at 10 on Public Radio 90.
4: Welcome to the National Writer Series from Interlochen Public Radio. I'm your host, Doug Stanton. Tom Perotta is a novelist who became well-known when his 1998 novel, Election, was turned into an acclaimed film of the same name. He's also known for his books, Little Children and The Leftovers, which were also adapted for the screen. Tom's latest novel is called Ghost Town. He spoke with me at the City Opera House in Traverse City in May of 2026. I asked Tom to tell me what we should know about the new book, Ghost Town.
5: The book is dedicated to my mother. And during the pandemic, my mother, who was a very healthy and independent older person, she was in her late 80s, she started to decline, but she was living alone in the house that I grew up in. And I was going from Boston to New Jersey 1 week out of every month and spending it there. And so I was in the house that I grew up in and sleeping in the bed that I slept in as a teenager. But the house was so empty, you know, compared to what I remembered. And I just kept feeling like, oh, this place is full of ghosts. This place is full of ghosts. And, you know, that was kind of where I started with this. And I started, I was, I think, in a state of just a melancholy state. Like, it's sad to watch someone you love, but, you know, in a state of decline. But I'm not the kind of writer who writes directly about what's happening to me. And what I ended up doing was somehow, you know, shifting this subject. This is a book about a 13-year-old boy whose mother dies, and he's sort of left to his own devices during the summer of 1974, and he's just kind of drifting through his life in a fog of grief and confusion, and he falls under the spell of a couple of older kids who his mother never would have approved of. One is a sort of a burnout named Eddie who drives a souped-up Vega, and they get high and drive around. And Eddie gives them all kinds of dubious information about the adult world. And then the other person is an arts counselor at the local rec department. And Jimmy kind of, the boy's name is Jimmy, and he goes over there in the mornings because he has nowhere else to go. His father's at work, his sister's at work, and he's kind of doesn't feel right in the house alone. So he goes to rec and he makes himself useful to the older kids. And Olivia, this arts counselor, takes him under her wing and she introduces him to the Ouija board with the idea that this is a way to talk to dead people. This is a way to connect
4: with his mother.
5: Yeah.
4: When you were six, your mother almost died, but she didn't tell you. You discovered this later in life?
5: Yeah, I knew she was in the hospital, but I didn't understand how close she was. She had had an ectopic pregnancy that burst, and she almost bled to death. So all I knew was my mother was in the hospital, but she had come quite close. And in fact, it also relates to the book. In the book, Jimmy's father is a volunteer fireman, and my dad was a volunteer fireman. And during this period that my mother was in the hospital, he was trying to make us some Jiffy Pop popcorn, and there was a fire, and the fire department and all his colleagues had to like come and by then it was just our kitchen was just full of smoke, but it was very embarrassing to be the fireman who he set his kitchen on fire.
4: This is that's really funny. When you say the house felt like ghosts, let's talk about that for a moment. So number one, the novel takes place in 1974, and it somewhat mirrors your own childhood, right? It's a really fabulous kind of evocative of that period in America, post-Vietnam kind of Watergate. But what were the ghosts like in that house?
5: Well, I think it's the ghosts that anyone would feel if they went to their childhood home after 50 years. So just in the simplest sense, my mom was never a big woman. She was barely 5 foot tall, and then she had kind of shrunk and hunched over. And so I would get to the door, and I would knock, or I'd ring the bell. And, I was used to looking through the window and kind of seeing her head, but she would come, and she'd be like out of my sight line. And so the door would open, just sort of autonomously, and then I'd, see my tiny mom there. But that my first sense was like how quiet it was, because, it was not a big house. I had a brother and a sister. We had a rowdy dog. The TV would have been blaring because my dad liked to play it loud.
4: He was a postal carrier, right?
5: Yeah, he was a mail carrier.
4: Did you have a closer relationship with your father or your mother growing up?
5: By far my mother.
4: She gave you books and so on.
5: Yeah, she was the person who held the family together, and she had this sort of vision of my kids are going to go to college. And I don't think my father would have minded if we didn't. Like, as long as we got a job and could support ourselves and have a family. Like, he was a working man, and he believed there was dignity in that, and I do too. But my mother was like, had not been able to go to college. She had been a very good student, but she needed to help support her family, and it was just that was her dream for her kids.
4: Her family was from Albanian American, and your father's side was from Italy, right?
5: Yeah.
4: Your grandparents were immigrants.
5: Mm-hmm.
4: So this is a story. You come from a blue collar background. No one's really gone to college, right? How did this affect the writing style that you wanted to? You've said some interesting things about the kind of books you wanted to write because of this background.
5: Yeah. Well, if you read this book, you'll see it's not written in a flowery literary style. It very much is in this kind of plain language school is what I call it. I mean, if you read Hemingway or if you read Raymond Carver or Willa Cather, it's in plain English. I try to write it so that it has some style to it. But I've always felt like literature shouldn't be you know, just for people with advanced degrees. And, you know, it's not the opera. You know, I know we're in an opera house now. But, you know, I just want to write stories that, you know, anyone could read and engage with and not feel like I'm trying to speak over their heads or you know, write for somebody who they're not. So I'm trying to be democratic about it. I mean, I do think there's this wonderful American democratic tradition. You know, Walt Whitman was the prophet of it. And I do feel like it's an ongoing project. And you know, as reading becomes more and more of a niche interest, you know, I still am like, no, I'd like to speak to as many people as possible.
4: Let's talk about what actually happens in Ghost Town, because I think it's a departure. I don't know if you would agree from other stuff you've written. Your last book was, what, 4 years ago, the Tracy Flick, who we can talk about who she becomes as a cultural icon in a moment. But you have a male protagonist here, a male hero, which is a departure for you.
5: It's kind of a comeback. So when I was a young writer, I wrote a bunch of books that were about young men, boys and young men, in the kind of New Jersey world that I grew up in. And then in the middle of my career, starting with little children, I started writing books with female protagonists. Little Children, The Abstinence Teacher, Mrs. Fletcher. And there are books about mothers, and there are books about, you know, working women trying to balance their lives. And they're also, you know, about relationships and sexuality. And this book is much more of a return to that earlier subject matter of New Jersey and my childhood. And I felt like I saw it very differently as a, you know, I'm in my 60s now. The last time I wrote about it, I was in my 30s. And I think my spirits were lighter. I think this is a heavy book. It's about, I mean, it's funny at times, but it's about grief and loss and the way the past won't leave us alone. And I think that's something that, as I've gotten older, I've felt that, you know.
4: So a couple of things there. One, I want to talk about how you get inside the heads of the female characters. But there are two people in this novel. Jimmy Perini is the 13-year-old who is being narrated by Jay Perry, who has turned Jimmy into his alter ego. Jay Perry is a successful TV writer, correct? Literary novelist turned commercial novelist. Sounds kind of familiar to your storyline, right? What is he grieving? What is that well of grief that this book is going to? And because I think it might say something about the times we live in. I don't know. I'm just trying to put a finger on it.
5: Most of the story takes place in the 1970s, but every now and then the person who's telling it is a writer who goes by the name of Jay Perry. When he was a kid, he was known as Jimmy Perini. That was his family name. And part of the mystery of the book is, you know, how did Jimmy Perini become Jay Perry? Because I think you wouldn't necessarily look at the boy at the center of this and think, oh, he's going to become a novelist or a TV writer. So there's a little bit of a mystery that I think only in the end do you start to understand how this happened, how Jimmy got diverted from one life and moved into another. Jay, I think, you know, he begins the book just by sort of saying, I don't go back there. You know, terrible things happened in the town where I grew up. And I
4: did you stay away from Garwood, New Jersey?
5: No, far from it, because my mom was there that whole time. And, you know, I'm not a very autobiographical writer compared to many fiction writers, but I did in this give Jay some broad outlines of my own life. And even when he describes some of his work, it might sound a little bit like some of mine. But I had in a way the best possible transition from fiction writing to screenwriting. I have been adapting my books, and I the films that have come out of them are, I think, really wonderful. They're like Election, after all these years, is kind of an iconic film. It made Reese Witherspoon into a star. Little Children is a terrific movie by the Todd Field, who's one of the best directors around. The Leftovers, I wrote on that show for all three seasons. And, you know, that was a very ambitious and, I think, artistically
10: bold
5: show.
10: And you were the showrunner for a show called Mrs. Fletcher.
5: Another adaptation of one of my books. So I had, I think, a really... I didn't feel like I compromised anything in moving from writing fiction to writing for TV. But Jay Perry had a much rockier path. He was a literary novelist. He couldn't sell any books. He decided that he was going to make some money and write horror. But when he tried to write horror, he failed. But somebody liked the title. He'd written a horror novel called Ghost Teacher, and a children's book publisher liked the title, and they convinced him to turn it into this animated show where the ghost is this sweet teacher who helps the kids who need help from beyond the grave. And it's not a great show. He doesn't really like it, but he's made a good living at it. And so he's feeling a little depressed about how he's gotten where he's gotten. He's feeling a little bit lost the way writers do when they don't have anything to write about. And this invitation comes to go back to his home. And that leads him to think about this terrible summer that changed him forever.
10: What was terrible about the summer?
5: Well, it was the summer that his mother died.
10: Yeah.
5: As you read it, he keeps sort of, you keep hearing like ominous hints about what's coming, and I won't spoil what's coming because that's sort of what the book is about. But it really is about somebody forced to grapple with memories that he would have preferred to keep tamped down.
10: Do you feel that you made, as the writer Tom Perata, discoveries about your own hometown? Are you filtering those discoveries through Jay Perry's experience in the novel?
5: Yeah, and I think one of the things I've mentioned to you is I think, and we all probably have felt this, the past looks different depending upon what the present is. And I think what you're talking about is there's a story that's happening around Jimmy this summer that is kind of on the edge of his vision, which is this is a town that's all white. There were a lot of these towns in New Jersey at that time. And it, you know, it might be different up in the upper Midwest, which is mostly a white place. But we were right by New York. There were a lot of black people who lived around, but they weren't allowed to buy homes or rent homes in the town I grew up in. The police were extremely aware when a black person, was walking in places where they didn't think that was right. So it was a pretty racist, segregated place. And at some point in the 1980s, when I was away at college and graduate school, that changed. And, you know, whatever informal and formal strictures allowed that to happen, they were gone. And black people moved into the town, and it became a much more diverse place. And for the longest time, I treated it as just a weird fact about my childhood. Like, I grew up in this racist all-white town. It's not like that anymore, thank God. But then at the same time I was writing this book, part of the MAGA agenda felt like it was nostalgic for that time and that way of living. And so that was the other go. I mean, there's the kind of nostalgia that says, I miss my mother. I miss it when we were young and the house was full of life. And then there's this other sense of like, I'm not nostalgic for the racism that was just the air we breathed at that time. And this book is trying to, I think, see those two things together. Like, what can we be proud of in the past? What do we need to be ashamed of or troubled by in the past? And so the book is really, I think, a complex look back. It's we can't just hide the stuff we are not proud of. We have to grapple with that too. And that's what comes out in this story is, there's things that Jimmy misses deeply and loves about that time and place, and things that he's scared to re-encounter.
10: Yeah, the novel, it's a reckoning in a way. It's a very moving, lyrical, poignant novel told in these episodes that read very briskly and beautifully. You said, I think, when you wrote The Leftovers, that every novel pushes you or tests you in some way or challenges you. I'm just wondering how writing this novel, Ghost Town, challenged you or changed you. How are you a different person now, having written it?
5: Oh boy. that's a good question. It's weird. My mom died before the book came out. I was still working on it at that time. And we sold that house. And here was this place that was, it was home. And I would go back all the time. And now we don't have a house there. And my brother has friends that he visits there. But I somehow did not, the friends I had moved out as well. I haven't been back. And it's that strange thing to feel like, okay, it was a reckoning. I sort of said what I had to say about that part of my past. I mean, not just my past, my life, you know. And I think you feel it in the writer, Jay, in the book, too. It's like I made some kind of peace with that past in writing the book. It doesn't make me grieve for my mother less exactly, but I do feel like I found an artistic outlet for some of what I was feeling about her. And I think the book, I hope the book, that love is present in it.
10: Do you remember where you were the day you started the book?
5: I was probably up in my office in my house.
10: House?
5: Yeah, I didn't start it at my mom's house.
10: Do you sit down at take us into that room. What does it look like? You're sitting at a desk and you're looking out a window. And I want to know how this story starts to form in your head.
5: Well, one thing I should say, and I think maybe we haven't made it clear in the discussion so far, you know, the book is called Ghost Town. For the longest time when I was writing it, the title was actually Ouija Board. And the Hasbro Corporation... seriously, we had this cover, and it said Ouija up here and board down there. And somehow the Hasbro Corporation got wind of it, and they called my publisher and said, you can't use that title. They have trademarked it. And I really loved the cover, but it was like a week before the catalog. So this is, you know, you can't put a book out in the catalog and then change the title. It will just be a hellish experience for everybody. And I was actually on vacation in Mexico City, and the publisher called me and said, you can't use Ouija board. And we had like 3 days to come up with a new title. Now, if it was more than two words, or if it was one long word, it wasn't going to work with this layout. And we just kept making lists of terrible titles.
10: What was the worst one? Remember?
5: I just knew I felt... I was actually having stomach problems in Mexico City. So all I remember is I was sick about this and I was sick about that. But one morning in Mexico City, I just kept trying to think of words that had ghost in it. And for some reason, town didn't come up. And of course, the book is about this town. And suddenly it just popped into my head, and we were able to save this cover and the layout. But so, you know, the fact that I called it Ouija board tells you something. I was very much, I'm going to write a ghost story. And I think it is a ghost story, though. You can decide for yourselves if the way we all have to decide when somebody says, I was at this New England inn and I felt a presence and I, you know... It's, I don't know. If somebody tells me that, I take the position of, like, I can't know, but I accept that that was your experience.
10: You said that Stephen King's novella, The Body, mm-hmm. was an inspiration for you, and that became the movie Stand By Me.
5: Yeah, right? Yeah. I think everybody knows Stand By Me, and it comes from a book called The Body, and, you know, these boys hear a rumor that there's a dead body down by the railroad tracks, and they... turn it into an adventure, and it's all good fun until the truth is there's a dead body. And I think none of them were prepared, I think, for the lesson, you know, which is this is what death looks like. This is, you know, and this is where we all end up, in a sense, maybe not under these violent, terrible circumstances. And this book has this kind of feel of somebody looking back on, you know, there's coming of age that's sexual awakening. There's coming of age that's like understood who I was. And there's coming of age that is, you know, I learned a really hard truth about the world. And I thought the body is was just a great version of that. And so I had it in my mind as something that I would like to do. And this goes differently. What's interesting, you know, Stephen King does a lot of supernatural stuff, but the body, there's no supernatural. It's about the natural fact of death. Whereas here there is some, you know, possible ghostly activity. And I think one of the ways the book is written is you can read it as somebody remembering their past, or you can read it as somebody writing a ghost story about their past. I think there's the truth in there either way, but you can decide if the ghost story is the fabrication of a writer or a man's memory about his childhood.
10: It's COVID. There's the George Floyd protests are going on, and you start writing this book or plotting it out. What prompted you to want to write a ghost story at this time in your life or in America?
5: Well, I think I told you, you know, that when I would walk into my mother's house, I would think about ghosts. And then when somewhere along the way, I was remembering, I was talking to some friends about using the Ouija board when we were, you know, 12 and 13 years old, and how thoroughly we spooked ourselves. And I wasn't using it to talk to my dead grandparents. I was using it to find out who had a crush on me. And I was told that someone named Donna did. The only problem was they wouldn't specify which Donna, and there were many Donnas where I grew up. So, you know. But it was very exciting to hear that Donna had a crush on me.
10: You're talking about the character Olivia, who's very interesting. She's Eddie's kind of counterweight, and Olivia takes Jimmy under her wing. And it's beautiful writing. It's very interesting.
5: Yeah, so Olivia appears to be much older than Jimmy because she actually is the high school valedictorian. But she's so smart that she's actually skipped two grades. So she's only actually 2 years older than him. But she's so much more worldly. And she's the one who introduces him to the Ouija board. And she has her own agenda because her father died when she was young, and she is hoping that maybe they could contact him as well. And none of her friends will do it with her because she's just a little too intense and it freaks them out. But I think the thing that happens to Jimmy is something that I kind of remember from being that age. Like, Jimmy's mom dies and his friends don't really know how to treat him for a little while. He seems like a stranger to them, like he's got this stigma that he's like set apart, and he feels it too. He feels like, I don't know how to be with my friends. I their jokes don't seem funny to me. And he gravitates toward these older kids who are in some way a little bit damaged. And Olivia is that, though she's also very smart and very interesting, but also, you know, takes a sexual interest in Jimmy. And I think when it was the kind of thing that happened in the 70s when I was a kid. Like, people, you know, there wasn't all the rules that we now have about, you know, what's appropriate and what's not. Like, things just sort of happened in that world, I think. But I think, you know, Jimmy wants to learn about sex, but he also has his mother in his head, you know, telling him, you're not ready for this. You know, and that's, she kind of, that ghost is also just his own conscience in the way that he can summon his mother to, you know, watch over him when he needs her.
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4: 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I'm Doug Stanton, a founder of the year-long book festival held in the City Opera House in Traverse City, Michigan. Now back to my conversation with novelist Tom Perata.
10: You spent so much time writing for television and movies, and you spent a lot of time around actors. We've talked about, you said you're a situational writer, and I don't think you're not a method writer, or are you? Like, you don't have to sit there and get all angry if you're going to write an angry scene.
5: That's a good question. I think because, you know, before you said something about me writing women characters, and what happened was I had written these books about guys to the point where I remember going into a Barnes & Noble once, and they would have a table that said Chicklit over here, and they would have a table that said Ladlit over here. That was a British term. And
10: The Nick Hornby
5: Nick
10: of
5: Hornby,
10: it all.
5: Right. Yeah. For a while I was known as the American Nick Hornby. And I love Nick Hornby, but I think early on there was maybe some similarities in our work. But when I went to write my book Election, which has six different narrators, and you know, three of them are young girls, and I'm like, I have to write these characters, and one of them is queer. How do I do it? And I did what I think actors do all the time, which is just to find some point of contact. So with Tracy Flick, the character that Reese Witherspoon played, who became this kind of iconic figure who's been compared to Hillary Clinton, and every woman who's run for office, you know, has been labeled a Tracy Flick. But, you know, I was an ambitious young writer at that time, and I said, okay, I know ambition. I'm going to just give her everything that I know about ambition and the way it makes you think, and what it feels like. And once I could do that, once I could find like some core emotion that I shared with the character, I found like I could go into all sorts of unlikely places. So there is a kind of a method there. You know, okay. I feel like actors talk about this all the time. Like, what was my portal into that character?
10: You said something interesting, I think, to me that I asked you, and you said your mother had a lot of magazines around the house. What were those magazines?
5: That's right. I was a voracious reader as a kid. I was the kind of kid who would read the back of the cereal box at breakfast. But my mom had a lot of women's magazines, and I read them also voraciously. It was just written material, and I was just consuming it. And I think I learned a fair amount about women and how they talk to and about each other. There was something kind of great about it because it felt confidential. You know, there'd be like a column called Can This Marriage Be Saved? And it would be like, you know, a therapist kind of hearing like the, you know, the wife's perspective on the marriage and the husband's. And I was a little kid, you know, and I was just, this is amazing. Like, I couldn't believe the kind of secrets I was hearing. And it was just right there. My mother brought it in, you know.
10: We'll keep talking about how you get inside these characters' heads. But apropos of that, I found an old website of yours, and it's really delightful. It says you're born, and you most importantly, you share a birthday with Danny Bonaducci, with whom you also share an uncanny resemblance throughout childhood.
5: I had a big, you wouldn't believe it now, but I had this sort of puffy red hair.
10: So, and Danny, who was Danny Bonaducci?
5: Danny Bonaducci was in the Partridge Family. He was the...
10: Anyone remember the Partridge Family?
5: I'm sure there are people here who remember, yeah. Danny Bonaducci.
10: In 1968, Tom plays shortstop for Diamond Expansion in the Garwood Minor League, begins short-lived scouting career. This is the one that really caught my attention. Defending little sister, Tom threatens to throw syringe-wielding pediatrician out the window, much to the amusement of his mother and the pediatrician. What was going on?
5: My sister didn't want to get a shot, and I was in the office. I guess I was an early anti-vaxxer. And I you know, just it was told to me for the rest of my life in that town, because we'd go to the same doctor, and he would just go, oh, I remember when you said you were going to throw me out the window.
10: What'd you stood up and said, hey, doc.
5: Well, I don't only remember. It's like one of those memories that you remember because adults tell you about it, you know. But I think that, you know, she didn't want the shot, and he's like, well, you're going to have to get it, you know. And
10: were you close to your sister in defending her like that, or?
5: I think it had more to do with my own hero complex.
10: Yeah. 1972. Precociously political, Tom campaigns for George McGovern in his Pop Warner football uniform, along with teammates and teammates' hippie brother. Trio is verbally abused by neighbors.
5: Yeah, we McGovern didn't get a lot of votes in my hometown.
10: You were only 11. How are you so politically engaged?
5: I don't know. You know, I think anti-war sentiment was in the air. I think like a lot of people in America, I went from, you know, like a lot of boys, I played with army men. I had all kinds of, if there are a lot of pictures of me in like a toy helmet with a toy M16. But then like, you remember the way the media, suddenly the truth about the war was coming out. And
10: this is the Vietnam War.
5: The Vietnam War.
10: 74 or 72.
5: Yeah, 72. And you know, and McGovern was out there talking about it. And I don't know, it just, I definitely tuned into that sense. Because I think, you know, I think both of my parents probably voted for Nixon. I think they thought McGovern was way out there. But, yeah, for whatever reason, you know.
10: What news did they watch at home? Do you remember NBC's Walter Cronkite?
5: You know, we didn't watch the 6 o'clock news. We were a radio family.
10: Huh.
5: And the radio was always on. It was WOR in New York. The show was called Rambling with Gambling. John Gambling was the host, and the show was Rambling with Gambling. And it was where I got most of my information.
10: Were you playing during dinner hour or just on
5: It was a breakfast show, but that, I think at dinner, I don't think there was TV or radio
10: on.
5: Did
10: you talk about politics at dinner, dinner table?
5: No, but my dad was, he brought home the New York Daily News and we got the Star Ledger. So it was the days when, you know, two newspapers, I mean, some people got three. And we, I think there was a period where my mother tried to discourage us from reading at the dinner table, but my father completely wouldn't. He would just sit there and read the paper at the dinner
10: table. During dinner table.
5: Yeah.
10: He was not a very communicative person.
5: Not like. After work.
10: Was that not after work?
5: He just wanted to be left alone.
10: He's a postal carrier, though, right? So mm-hmm. He's knocking on doors and handing people their mail, but when at home, he's a...
5: He was kind of... you know, my brother and I would be fighting on the floor, and he'd just be like, take that outside. Like, he just wanted a little piece, you know? And I think it was a physically hard job. And yeah. If the weather was bad, it was kind of miserable, and he would get up at... There was a period when he was getting up at 4 in the morning, you know? So, looking back now, I think, like, yeah, he just wanted a little piece.
10: Did you admire his work ethic at all? Were you aware of his... him psychologically, or
5: I did. You know, I think that was his definition of being a good man. Like, he did what he had to do to support his family. Like a lot of men in those days, I think that they had somewhat narrow definition, but it was also like a code of honor, you know, to him. But I also remember, you know, laying in my bed and hearing him getting up at 4 in the morning, and you know, I could hear somehow how unhappy he was, and I just thought, I don't want to have a job I really don't like.
10: And this was the bed that you later returned to when your mother was failing.
5: Yeah, and it was the kind of house where you could hear it, you know. You could hear everything.
10: Well, what did the world expect of you, Tom Parada, age 13, given what you've just said about listening to your father? And I mean, what do you think was going to happen to you when you got older?
5: Certainly not what did happen, but I always did have some level of ambition. Like a lot of boys of that era, first it was sports, And I am the size that I am. I played quarterback on the freshman football team, but sophomore year I couldn't see over the offensive line. So that was the end of my football career. And then I picked up a guitar and, you know, I really wanted to play well, but I just lacked like actual talent. I think that's the word people use. But then I started to write around the same time, and there was the opposite. Like when I had a guitar in my hand, I'd be like, what do I do next? When are we changing chords? Like none of it made any sense. But when I wrote, it'd be like, okay, this scene stops here and now I can jump over to there and then I can have a, you know, whatever it was, I felt like a facility. And it had, I think, come from all that just indiscriminate reading that I had done, you know, all those years. And I had been a good student. So by high school, I my mother was like, you're going to college. And then, you know, I would take the SATs and do really well. And some, you know, so I ended up going to Yale, which was not at all what.
10: It does not seem like a likely path from what you've just said about your home life.
5: No. And it was double-edged. I mean, it felt amazing to suddenly be in this place of real grandeur where, you know, everybody's on fire about the books they're reading. You know, it was just like, it felt like heaven to me. But it also, you know, created this distance between me and my family to some degree, and certainly with the place that I come from.
10: How did you create distance? What was that distance?
5: Well, I think, you know, I was suddenly in this place that it was clearly, you know, an elite place that has a lot of goofy traditions, you know. I mean, one of them at that time, now people are fine about it, but a cappella groups to me were just bizarre. Like, I was coming out of this like heavy metal world, you know, and then so I get to college and there are these guys like doing, you know, barbershop quartet harmonies and singing, you know, Cole Porter songs, and I couldn't believe it, you know.
10: How did you adjust to this? I mean, nowadays, when you go to college, I mean, they have committees to prepare you.
5: I got no preparation.
10: You know, literally to come from the blue-collar background that you did into this more elite, it's a culture shock.
5: Yeah, so I wrote a book called Joe College, which is the most autobiographical book I've written. And there were two things. You know, one was I had a girlfriend at home. And so even when I was there, I was going back a lot. And we stayed together for freshman and sophomore year. So I missed a lot of early college fun because I was taking the train to New York and getting a bus to New Jersey and, you know, hanging out with my high school girlfriend. So I was, and I remember like saying, like, I'm not going to let that place change me. I'm not going to, you know, I'm going to take what's good about it, but I'm going to stay like the kid I am, you know, Tommy from Garwood, you know. And
10: who was that kid though, Tommy from Garwood?
5: I think there that same thing that when I say when I write I want everyone to be able to read it, you know, I was trying not to be elite, right? And sad to say it's kind of a losing battle, because no matter what, it's like it's a powerful experience to go to college no matter what college you go to. And if your parents haven't gone to college, suddenly, by the time it was over, it was like I didn't really eat the same food as them anymore. You know, if they liked a TV show, I kind of thought maybe it was a little corny. You know, there were just all these different riffs, you know. And later I would hear, like, you know, my parents, their feelings got hurt because of something I said or you know, me implying, like, you know, I made a big deal about the fact that I had never been on a plane. Like, a lot of my friends had flown all over the place. And I ended up getting, like, a traveling scholarship, basically by making the case. Like, I've been studying German for all these years, but I've never been on a plane.
10: And so we went to Yale, but you hadn't been on a plane.
5: Yeah.
10: Wow. So you acknowledged this, though, within the family. When you went home, this distance was present in the house. But you did talk about it a bit with your folks, or...
5: We didn't talk much about that kind of thing. It was always like you'd find out about it later. You know, at the same time I felt a distance, I was really trying to stay close. And, you know, I think that happens with most people. you know, as you get older, you negotiate the relationship and the distance and the closeness you have with your family. But there was a class element to it. It was like I had kind of, even though I wasn't making money, I was sort of living like somebody from a different class.
10: The year you graduated from high school, you got a job with the Department of Public Works collecting garbage in Garwood, right?
5: Yeah, you know, I got to say, we were the last generation, I think, who really valued manual labor. Like, I don't think people are romantic about it then, but I had a lot of friends in college who thought, like, it was very authentic of me to be collecting garbage. You know?
10: Did you tell them this?
5: Oh, yeah. I made hay because I just felt like, you know, here you guys are, you know, with your cozy internships in your dad's law firm, but I'm out there collecting garbage.
10: Did this endear you to them or distance you from them?
5: It was a little part of my legend, you know?
10: Okay.
5: I don't think they envied me, but I think they were interested in the fact that I did it.
10: Yeah, no, interesting. It's interesting. So you cross, now that we're talking here, you cross these class lines, these economic lines, these, let's go back to a moment to gender lines. You know, I mean, you've successfully navigated the idea of writing in a woman's voice or writing from a woman's experience and so on, and have not received, you know, critical blowback for that, which is... can you talk about that for a moment? Ann Stanton asked me, how does Tom know all this stuff? You know, she's reading Ghost Town.
5: Women's magazines, yeah.
10: What?
5: Women's magazines. You know, I mean, this has become, as everybody knows, a real hot button in the culture and in the literary culture. You know, who gets to write what stories? It was not considered like an ethical challenge when I was starting out. And I really, you know, one of the things that drew me to fiction was the idea that you could get outside of your own perspective. Like, I still think that it's such a powerful thing. Like, sometimes I meet people and they just cannot see the other point of view, you know? And I think, like, built into fiction is the idea of there are other points of view. And I understood it as like an aesthetic danger. Like, I'm going to write a teenage girl character. It's not so much that I'm not allowed to do that. It's, can I do it well? That was the only question I think that I was dealing with then. But, you know, in the last 10 years or so, especially in Hollywood, you know, there was a lot of trepidation around. I wrote and ran the show Mrs. Fletcher based on my book, and it's about a single mom who suddenly finds herself in an empty nest, and she has like this sexual awakening that involves like watching a lot of porn. And Catherine Hahn does an amazing job playing Mrs. Fletcher, but there was really a sense of like, oh, this is not a good look that we have this story about a woman reclaiming her sexuality, but it's being written by, you know, an older straight male. And there was a real attempt to, you know, they're like, we've got to have a lot of women in the writer's room. We've got to have just a lot of different voices, you know. And it had become just on the surface, just a political act.
10: How did you deal with that? Or what was your response?
5: Well, it was tense, you know, because again, you know, I had already written the book. It was a character I created, and they wanted to make the show. But there was a sense of like, again, I think it was more definitional. It's just like a man can't do that. Or there were just women who was like, maybe you can, but why do I want to hear it from you and not from another woman? You know, I think some of that has sort of started to taper off. But there was a lot of tension around the ethics of imagining another point of view. And it's one of the reasons I think you started to see so much autofiction that was so narrow. It was just a writer writing about someone who was exactly like them and not really, you know, writing, you know, big novels that had multiple points of view, because once you get into multiple points of view, you're talking about writing across gender and possibly across race and ethnicity.
10: Tell us what autofiction is for the...
5: Autofiction is it'd be like a writer. I mean, in some ways, the J. Perry parts of this book are that, you know, a writer writing about being a writer.

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1: I did to it, but this is Jay Perry, the writer who is telling the story in the present. I got an email from the mayor of Creamwood, New Jersey, a woman by the name of Jennifer Rodriguez Manzoni, inviting me to a ribbon-cutting ceremony for the new municipal building, a combined firehouse, police station, and town hall, which, she was delighted to inform me, had been named the Frank J. Perini Memorial Complex in honor of my late father. "We can only imagine how busy you are," she wrote, "but we would be honored if you could join us to celebrate the grand opening of our gorgeous new complex and help us pay tribute to your dad, whose stellar reputation lives on in the memory of our residents, especially the senior citizens, many of whom still remember you fondly as Jimmy Perini and are justifiably proud of all your success in the publishing and cinematic arenas." I winced at the sight of my old name, my Creamwood name, which I hadn't used in half a century. I'd gone by Jamie in high school, and James in college, and then by Jay Perry, the professional alias I've been using ever since I published my first short story as a graduate student at the Iowa Writers' Workshop. "If you do decide to join us," Mayor Rodriguez Manzoni added, "perhaps we can also coax you into giving a reading and book signing at the Creamwood Public Library. After all, you're the only famous writer our town has ever produced. I'm sure we'd get a capacity crowd of all ages for the acclaimed author of Ghost Teacher and Ghost Teacher Loves You and Ghost Teacher to the Rescue. Not to mention the animated series, which my kids enjoyed in their younger days. The library is operating on a very tight budget, as I'm sure you can imagine, so we can't offer anything in the way of an honorarium or travel expenses, but we will wine and dine you at one of the many new restaurants in town. I do hope you'll join us for the opening ceremony. It will be a red letter day for Creamwood and a fitting tribute to your father, to whom this town owes a debt that can never be repaid." I didn't reply to the message, but I didn't delete it either. I just kept rereading it, surprised by the way it nagged at me, how much it still hurt to think about that time in my life, the pain encoded in those two simple words, Jimmy, Creamwood. I'd left that place a long time ago and I'd never gone back. I mean, I may have driven through it once or twice in the years when I was still living in New Jersey. It's a hard town to avoid, but I never stopped, never got out of the car, never let my foot touch the ground. I'd drawn a circle around my hometown, cordoned it off from the rest of my life, and that had served me pretty well for a very long time. Or who knows, maybe it hadn't. Maybe all that stuff catches up to you in the end, the demons you think you've outrun, the bad memories you locked away in a metal box, and then you hid the box in the dark corner of the basement under a heap of dirty blankets, and then you moved far away and did your best to pretend you were someone else. But that box is always right there, right where you left it.
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0: 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Suzanne Mettler says the people of the United States need to find something that unites us again.
1: We've got ourselves into such a state of us versus them politics that we're more at war with each other than solving problems.
0: Suzanne Mettler, author of Rural versus Urban, The Growing Divide That Threatens Democracy. 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

Last Time I Saw Paris. Written by Jerome Kern in 1940, featured in the film Lady Be Good the following year, and subsequently recorded by everyone from Connie Francis to Sonny Rollins. Played there by pianist Marcel Solal from his album Live at the Village Vanguard, released in 2009. He was 80 years old at the time. Welcome to Jazz in the New Millennium, where we showcase the artists who are keeping this great music alive and passing it forward in the 21st century. In the current season, we are honoring artists who have joined the ancestors since we began doing the show. I'm your host, Rick Mitchell, and today we are featuring the music of pianist Marcel Solal, who passed on December 3rd, 2024, at the age of 97. Marcel Solal was born August 23rd, 1927, in Algiers, French Algeria, to Algerian Jewish parents. His mother was an opera singer who insisted he study multiple instruments, including the piano. In 1942, 14-year-old Marcel was expelled from school because of his father's Jewish ancestry by Algeria's Vichy French government. In school, he had studied classical music, but he soon began working professionally, learning tunes he heard on the radio, and performing for audiences consisting of U.S. Army personnel stationed in North Africa. In 1950, Solal moved to Paris, where he worked in jazz bands and accompanied expatriate American musicians, such as New Orleans clarinetist and saxophonist Sidney Bechet, who lived in Paris during the 1920s and returned to stay in 1951. From the album When a Soprano Meets a Piano, recorded in 1957, here is Embraceable You, written by George and Ira Gershwin in 1928 and memorably recorded by Judy Garland, Billie Holiday, and Charlie Parker, among many others. Kenny Clarke on drums, Pierre Michelot on bass, Marcel Solal on piano, Sidney Bechet on soprano sax.

Lee Konitz on alto saxophone, Marcel Solal on piano, Dave Holland on bass, Jack DeJohnette on drums. That was the standard On Green Dolphin Street, arranged as a sequence of duets featuring Konitz and the other members of the band. From Konitz's album Satori, recorded in 1975 for the Milestone label. Konitz and Solal recorded a half dozen albums together between 1968 and 1980. Prior to that, we heard Solal playing Gil Evans' Birth of the Cool composition, Boplicity, with a trio consisting of bassist Teddy Kotek and drummer Paul Motion. The album was called Newport 63, and the trio did in fact perform at the festival that year, but the recording was done in the studio with applause tacked on. As word of Solal's prodigious technique spread across the Atlantic through his recordings and infrequent live appearances, he began to draw comparisons to the best American jazz pianists, from Fats Waller and Art Tatum to Bud Powell and Bill Evans. Duke Ellington and Oscar Peterson expressed their admiration of him. But Solal has maintained a distinctly European identity, rooted in his study of 20th century classical composers such as Béla Bartók and Igor Stravinsky. And while his dissonant harmonic sense reflects this advanced modernism, he also loves to swing. From the 1980 album, Happy Reunion, with French violinist Stéphane Grappelli, who played with Django Reinhardt in the Hot Club of France in the 1930s, let's listen to Bud Powell's Parisian Thoroughfare. I'm your host, Rick Mitchell, and you are jamming with jazz in the new millennium.

You stepped out of a dream. Paul Motion on drums, Gary Peacock on bass, Marcel Solal on piano. From the album Just Friends, released in 1997 on the French Dreyfus label. We also heard Solal playing a duet with Toots Thielemans on a 1992 live recording of Thielemans' original, Waltz for Sonny. Toots started on guitar, then switched to chromatic harmonica. The program is Jazz in the New Millennium. I'm Rick Mitchell. During the 1980s and 90s, Solal led a 25-piece big band, recorded with the Danish Radio Jazz Orchestra, composed music for movies, and continued to record as a soloist, including two original classical concertos and with his trio. But his favorite format may have been the duo, allowing plenty of space for improvisational back and forth. From the album In and Out, with tenor saxophonist Johnny Griffin, released in 2000, here is Thelonious Monk's composition, Well You Needn't. Griffin, who played with Monk in the late 1950s, moved to France in 1963 and never came back, except for recording and touring.

Everybody knows that one. Summertime, from the opera Porgy and Bess, written by George and Ira Gershwin and DuBose Hayward, and featuring a cast of classically trained black actors and singers, a daring move on Broadway in 1935. Played there by Marcel Solal on piano and Dave Liebman on soprano sax. From the album Masters in Paris, recorded in 2016 and released in 2020 on the Sunnyside label. Prior to that, we heard Solal duetting with trumpeter Dave Douglas on Solal's original 38 Bars Blues from the 2006 album Rue du Cygne. For decades, Solal was often referred to as the best jazz pianist in Europe, until some folks finally started saying, "What do you mean Europe?" meaning that his talent is too great to be contained by a continent. At the age of 95, he has outlived all of his most legendary duet partners, Sidney Bechet, Stefan Grappelli, Toots Thielemans, Johnny Griffin. Lee Konitz died in 2020 at the age of 92, a casualty of the COVID-19 pandemic. But Solal is still capable of performing solo. From the album Coming Yesterday, live at Saul Gaveau, 2019, this is Have You Met Miss Jones, written by Rodgers and Hart in 1937 and previously recorded by Solal several times. But this would be the first since he turned 90.

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0: This week on 12th Street Jump, we celebrate the birthday of jazz pianist George Shearing with our very own Joe Cartwright. A couple of Washington dudes get advice from Ebony, and she gets back on bass with some help from Ty. It all happens this week on 12th Street Jump.
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0: It's golden oldies, black and white classics of the 1950s, 60s, and beyond. We talked to Dion from the Bronx.
1: Love you like I do.
0: Now an octogenarian who was a teen idol. 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
3: Live from NPR News, I'm Giles Snyder. President Trump says he was following the direction of the Secret Service when he secretly switched planes for the flight back to the U.S. after a NATO summit in Turkey, leaving journalists and White House staff to fly on Air Force One without him. Trump spoke to reporters about the switch Tuesday evening after returning from a trip to Ohio. The Washington Post and LaMoth was part of the reporting team that broke the story Monday.
4: It's rare. The closest thing that came to mind was President Bill Clinton flying into Pakistan on a plane that flew in after Air Force One in sequence. But in that case, he got off the plane immediately in plain view. It became very apparent within minutes of him landing. And the news coverage and the public understanding at the time, really within the day, within the hour of him landing in Pakistan, the leads of those stories all suggested, you know, a decoy was involved in getting him there.
3: The trip to Turkey has raised questions about the Qatari-gifted Air Force One and whether aides and journalists were left at risk amid tensions with Iran. South Carolina Senator Darlene Graham and Congressman Ralph Norman are advancing to a Republican special primary runoff election for, according to a race call by the Associated Press. South Carolina Public Radio's Gavin Jackson reports.
5: A month after Senator Lindsey Graham died from a heart condition, voters are one step closer to having a nominee to replace him on the November ballot. His sister Darlene, who was appointed by the governor and urged to run for a full term by President Trump, and 5th District Congressman Ralph Norman, who lost a gubernatorial primary in June. Graham is focusing on more kitchen table issues in contrast to her late brother, while Norman, a member of the House Freedom Caucus, is concerned about the national debt and spending. Congressman Russell Fry and former Congressman and Governor Mark Sanford did not secure enough votes to advance to the August 25th runoff, despite both being well-known in South Carolina politics. For NPR News, I'm Gavin Jackson in Columbia, South Carolina.
3: To Columbia now, where the death toll from Monday's powerful earthquake is climbing. More than 180 people were killed, and officials expect that number to rise. NPR's Katia Riddle reports.
6: The earthquake was 7.4 in magnitude. That's similar to the twin quakes that struck Venezuela recently. But unlike that event, this one happened at a relatively deep part of the earth. Harold Tobin is the director of the Pacific Northwest Seismic Network.
7: The slip is so deep that even the people who are directly above it at the epicenter are already 100 kilometers away from the earthquake. So that makes the shaking relatively smaller because the earthquake waves spread out like ripples in a pond. But as we've seen, that doesn't mean they aren't damaging.
6: At the same time, this depth means the earthquake has a further reach. It will take weeks to assess the full extent of its damage. Katie Riddle, NPR News.
3: And you're listening to NPR News. A former U.S. Marine jailed in Russia for more than 4 years has been released. Robert Gilman was freed after President Trump said he spoke to Russian President Vladimir Putin. Gilman supporters say he was near death and will have a long road to recovery. National Weather Service's Storm Prediction Center has preliminarily classified the intense storm system that swept from Iowa into Indiana as a derecho, a straight-line wind event that causes damage sometimes comparable to a tornado or a hurricane. Photos posted on social media from the Chicago area into Indiana show flooded roads, trees tangled in power lines, and homes with gashes in their roofs. Student-athletes across the country gearing up for the start of their season as some of the year's hottest temperatures arrive. From Houston Public Media, Bianca Seward reports.
8: It's kind of hard. Go here, guys.
9: This year, before teams take the field, they'll need to consult the Wet Bulb Globe temperature reading.
6: It's a comprehensive assessment of the heat risk. It takes into account air temperature, humidity, wind speed, and cloud cover. Texas now joins 17 other states that mandate teams consult the readings and follow correlating guidance, which can dictate how long a team can practice outside or if it's even safe at all. Dr. Jamie Harrison is the executive director of the University Interscholastic League, which governs high school sports here in Texas. He says,
9: the bottom line is, this is the national gold standard for keeping kids safe when working in the heat. And that's our ultimate goal.
6: However, the readings are required for practices only and not game days, when the heat can be just as brutal. For NPR News, I'm Bianca Seward in Houston.
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Hammond B3 player Tony Monaco starting us off this evening with I'll Remember Jimmy from his album 2-CD set called Celebration, Life, Love, Music. Kicking things off in this hour of a jam-packed hour of Night Studio, I'm Hans Ahlstrom. Let's just keep going. This is drummer Jack Mouse and his group, a tune called Mannerism.

Trumpeter Melton Mustafa, from his album The Traveling Man, we heard I Remember Yesterday. And we started off with drummer Jack Mouse and his group, a tune for Shelley Mann called Mannerism, on the album Range of Motion. Like I said earlier, a jam-packed edition of Night Studio, so let's keep things rolling with Jason Marsalis and his Vibes Quartet and closing credits.

drummer Terry Lynn Carrington with Cut Off from her album Money Jungle, Provocative in Blue. That's available on Concord Records. Guitarist Kevin Eubanks before that with Resolution from his Mac Avenue release The Messenger, and the Jason Marsalis Vibes Quartet with Closing Credits to start off that set. That's from their Basin Street release In a World of Mallets. Here on Night Studio on Public Radio 90, Nilsson Mata is up next from the Nilsson Mata's Black Orpheus CD. Here's Frevo Georfeu.

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1: And Nilsson Maras gave us a Frevo Je Orfeu from Nilsson Maras' Black Orpheus on Modema. Time rapidly running out this evening. We'll close out with Christian Howes and Richard Galliano. This is called Spleen.

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2: Live from NPR News, I'm Giles Snyder. In certain parts of Alabama, voters who initially cast ballots during the primary in May returned to the polls Tuesday to vote once more after mid-year redistricting voided their votes. The Gulf States Newsroom's Maya Miller has more.
3: Rhett Marquess, an Alabama state representative, clinched the Republican nomination for Congressional District 2. Marquess was endorsed by President Donald Trump. After the Louisiana versus Calais decision in April, which says states cannot consider race when drawing congressional lines, Alabama lawmakers rushed to enact a congressional map which could strengthen Republicans' foothold in Congress. Alabama had previously used a court-ordered map in the 2024 elections, creating the state's second majority black congressional district. New maps place District 2 further east, from the state's capital of Montgomery to the Georgia state line. Incumbent Democrat Shamari Figueres will face Marquess in the November 3rd elections. For NPR News, I'm Maya Miller.
2: Primary voters also went to the polls in five other states, in Alabama, Connecticut, Vermont, Wisconsin, and Minnesota, where progressives won another Democratic primary. Lieutenant Governor Peggy Flanagan won the primary for a Senate seat. In the governor's race, Senator Amy Klobuchar won the Democratic nomination and will face Republican Lisa DeMuth in November. MyPillow's Mike Lindell was among the Republicans DeMuth defeated. President Trump says he was following the Secret Service's recommendation when he departed in a separate plane, leaving the NATO summit in Turkey last month. NPR's Deepa Shivaram reports.
4: It's extremely unusual that the president travels on a plane separate from the traveling press corps. But when leaving Turkey in July, Trump secretly boarded a smaller plane.
5: I go by Secret Service and the military. They wanted me to go on a different flight, a different plane, equal safety, but they wanted me to do it, so I do it. I do what they say.
4: The president spoke about the incident for the first time after the Washington Post broke the news Monday night, saying the plane swap was due to a threat on Trump's life from Iran. Deepa Shivaram, NPR News, the White House.
2: Now to Colombia. Reporter John Otis is in Bogota, where rescuers are searching for survivors of Monday's powerful earthquake.
6: Right now, the race is on to locate people underneath the rubble because the chances of survival are just so much better if you can reach them within the first 72 hours. Emergency workers and volunteers are streaming into Cali, where authorities say that hundreds could still be trapped inside the dozens of buildings that collapsed.
2: The quake and more than 100 aftershock left thousands missing. The confirmed death toll is rising. The president says more than 180 people are dead, thousands more injured. This is NPR. In the seas off the Indonesia tourist island of Bali, crews are working to rescue more passengers from a ferry that caught fire. Authorities say more than 100 people have been saved so far and are working to get the rest off the ferry. It's unclear how the ferry caught fire. Former U.S. Marine Robert Gilman on his way to Brooke Army Medical Center in San Antonio after being released from Russian custody following more than 4 years in detention. Texas Public Radio's Dan Katz reports.
7: Gilman was arrested in Russia in January of 2022 and initially convicted of assaulting a police officer. Additional charges while he was in prison eventually brought his sentence to 10 years. His family says Gilman suffered severe abuse behind bars, and his health recently deteriorated to a life-threatening condition, which prompted renewed U.S. efforts to secure his release. Russian authorities ultimately granted Gilman a humanitarian release. He's now being brought to San Antonio for treatment and evaluation at Brooke Army Medical Center, the military's primary site for assessing and reintegrating Americans returning from wrongful detention and captivity. Former Russian detainees Evan Gershkovich, Paul Whalen, and Brittany Griner are among those who've previously received received care at BAMC. For NPR News, I'm Dan Katz in San Antonio.
2: British driver Andy Green returned to Utah's famous Bonneville Salt Flats Tuesday and set another speed record. Green topped 406 miles per hour in a car powered by two hydrogen internal combustion engines, setting the record for that vehicle category. Green set the overall land speed record of 763 miles per hour in 1997. This is NPR News.
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guitarist Charlie Apicella and his band Iron City. The tune was called Cantaloupe Woman, and it's available on their album The Business on their own label, Iron City Jazz. Charlie Apicella and Iron City opening up our night studio program for this evening. I'm Hans Ahlstrom. The band includes Charlie Apicella guitar, Dave Maddock organ, Alan Corzin on drums, Stephen Riley tenor sax, and Mayra Casales on congas and percussion. Coming up in this hour of our program, we're going to hear from drummer Roy Haynes, also a pianist Jackie Terrasson, local musicians Kirsten Gustafson and Dave Zigner, and we'll also hear from vibraphonist Warren Wolf. Up next, this is Claire Daly and her quintet with Who's Crazy?

er starter rumba. Og den, den dag, wow, the 40s was an interesting time of my life, especially here in New York. When Dizzy Gillespie had his big band, I remember when Chano Pozo came to join the band, and he knocked me out from day one. I mean, he was...

Roy Haynes from the album Royalty on Dreyfus Jazz. That was called Tin Tin Deo. Roy Haynes with featuring Chick Corea, Roy Hargrove, and the Fountain of Youth Band. That tune there featured Roy Hargrove along with Roberto Quintero. We also heard in that set Claire Daly and her quintet with Who's Crazy? From the album Mary Joyce Project, Nothing to Lose. That's available on Daily Bread Records. Here on Night Studio on Public Radio 90, WNMU. Giacomo Gates is next. The CD is called The Revolution Will Be Jazz. The songs of Gil Scott-Heron. This is Show Business.

pianist Lawrence Hobgood with Que Sera Sera from his release, a really wonderful, kind of quiet CD called When the Heart Dances on Naim Jazz. Yeah, some of the guests on the album include Charlie Hayden on bass and Kurt Elling on vocals. Jackie Tarasson before that with a tune called Morning from his album Push on Concord Records. And Giacomo Gates started us off with Show Business from the album The Revolution Will Be Jazz, The Songs of Gil Scott Heron. That's available on Savant Records. Here on Night Studio on Public Radio 90 WNMU, we've got a couple of wonderful local musicians up next, Kirsten Gustafson and Dave Zigner. Their album's called So Many Stars. Here's I'm Beginning to See the Light.

cared much for moonlit skies. I never winked the heck at fireflies. But now that the stars are in your eyes, I'm beginning to see the light. I never went in for afterglow or candlelight on the mistletoe.

vibraphonist Warren Wolf with How I Feel at This Given Moment on his self-entitled release on Mac Avenue Records, which, by the way, produced by Christian McBride. Kirsten Gustafson and Dave Zegner before that with I'm Beginning to See the Light on their wonderful CD So Many Stars. 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One more time, one more tune. 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

0: Coming up next time on Jazz and the American Spirit, host Jeff Rupert looks at jazz artists following the mantra of Clark Terry on how to learn to play. Imitate, emulate, assimilate, then innovate. That's next time on Jazz and the American Spirit, Wednesday night at 11 on Public Radio 90.
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1: Live from NPR News, I'm Giles Snyder. President Trump has confirmed a report that first appeared in the Washington Post Monday, speaking to reporters at Joint Base Andrews following a trip to Ohio. Trump said he was following the Secret Service's recommendation when he used a separate plane to leave Turkey following last month's NATO summit. NPR's Tamara Keith.
2: He had flown there on the new Qatari Air Force One, which is luxurious, right, but was rushed into service and doesn't have all the security features of the older purpose-built Air Force Ones. Mid-trip, hostilities with Iran flared back up. That raised the threat level. So just before he was supposed to leave, Trump announced he was sending the new Air Force One ahead so U.S. troops at a base in the U.K. could admire it. President Trump boarded the old Air Force One, waved from the top of the stairs as usual. The Washington Post reports he was then smuggled off the plane in a catering truck.
1: With Trump on a separate plane, Air Force One was essentially a decoy, leaving White House staff and reporters at risk. Progressives have notched another win in Tuesday's primaries in Minnesota. Voters gave Lieutenant Governor Peggy Flanagan the Democratic nomination for a U.S. Senate seat. In Wisconsin, the Democratic primary for governor between a progressive and a moderate remains too close to call. Federal dollars for Medicaid and the Children's Health Insurance Program will soon expire for gender-affirming care for young people. NPR's Lena Simmons-Duffin reports on a new rule set to take effect in October.
3: The rule was proposed in December, among other actions the Trump administration announced to restrict care for transgender youth. Gender-affirming care for young people is illegal in 27 states. This rule would apply to families in the states where the care is allowed. States could use their own dollars to pay for care like puberty blockers and sex hormones for young people enrolled in Medicaid or CHIP, but those states would not receive federal reimbursement for those costs. According to the final rule, the health agency received 11,000 comments, and more than 90% were opposed to the rule. Selena Simmons-Duffin, NPR News.
1: Sales of existing homes fell last month, extending a years-long slump, NPR's Scott Horsley reports.
4: The National Association of Realtors says sales of existing homes fell by 1.7% last month. Home sales were already slumping, and rising mortgage rates are not making home buying any easier. Freddie Mac says the average rate on a 30-year home loan is now close to 6.7%. Meanwhile, home prices continue to climb, averaging just over $434,000 last month. The parent company of President Trump's Truth Social platform says it lost $238 million in the most recent quarter. The company's expansion into cryptocurrency and online gaming has not panned out, so the business plans to refocus on its social media roots.
1: This is NPR News. University of Michigan says it will do away with grades for freshmen next fall. Instead, first semester classes will be pass-fail. NPR's Alyssa Nadworny reports on the effort to ease students' mental health struggles on campus.
5: The new pilot policy hopes to acclimate new students to the demands of college, allow exploration into different classes, and get students not to worry about how a low grade freshman year might have long-term consequences. Other colleges, like the Massachusetts Institute of Technology or MIT, have similar grading policies for freshmen. How colleges grade students varies greatly. Reed College in Oregon records letter grades, but they're only shared with students upon request. At Harvard, faculty voted to give out fewer A grades to try and battle what they say is high grade inflation. All of this comes at a time that stress on campus remains quite high. In a 2024 survey, about 70% of college students reported struggling with mental health. Alyssa Nadworny, NPR News.
1: A federal judge in Boston has agreed to halt President Trump's executive order that seeks to limit voting by mail. The judge Tuesday sided with the voting rights groups, granting a preliminary injunction that bars the Postal Service from taking any action to implement the order ahead of November's midterm elections. The Postal Service is a financial supporter of NPR. Financial markets in Asia mostly higher in Wednesday trading. South Korea's benchmark leading the way, up 3.5% on rebounding chip makers. Oil prices advancing. Brent crude, the international standard, is trading above $89 a barrel. I'm Giles Snyder, NPR News.
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That's Renee Marie from her album Black Lace, Freudian Slip, available on Modema Records. The tune there called Free for a Day. She's joined, by the way, by Kevin Bales at the piano, Rodney Jordan on bass, and Quentin Baxter on drums. Opening up our night studio program for this evening, I'm Hans Ahlstrom. We'll also hear from Ted Rosenthal and his trio, Giacomo Gates, James Carter's organ trio, and a wonderful swing group, Echoes of Swing. That's all in this hour of Night Studio. Up next, Pancho Sanchez and Terrence Blanchard. This is called Harris's Walk.

That's bassist Christian McBride featuring Ron Blake on saxophone. The tune's called Shaken Blake from a really cool CD available on Mac Avenue Records. It's called Conversations with Christian, featuring several different special guests in duets with Christian McBride, including Angelique Kidjo, also Regina Carter, Sting, Eddie Palmieri, Roy Hargrove, and a whole bunch more. We also heard from Pancho Sanchez and Terrence Planchard from their album Chano y Dizzy, a tribute to Chano Pozo and Dizzy Gillespie. That was called Harris's Walk. That CD available on Concord Records. Here on Night Studio on Public Radio 90, WNMU, young vibraphonist Warren Wolf is up next.

and beautiful rendition of Billy Strayhorn's Lotus Blossom. It's from pianist Ted Rosenthal and his trio. The CD's called Out of This World on Playscape Records. Ted Rosenthal's at the piano with Noriko Ueda on bass and Quincy Davis on drums. We also heard from Warren Wolf, a wonderful young vibraphonist, a tune called 427 Mass Avenue from his self-entitled release on Mac Avenue Records, produced by bassist Christian McBride, who we heard from just a little while ago. Coming up next on Night Studio, this is singer Giacomo Gates. This is another cool CD. We only play cool CDs on this show. This is called The Revolution Will Be Jazz, The Songs of Gil Scott-Heron. Here's It's Your World.

James Carter's organ trio, a tune called My Whole Life Through, on their album At the Crossroads on Decca Records. James Carter's on tenor sax, with Gerard Gibbs on organ, Leonard King Jr. on drums. We also heard from Bobby Salvaggio and a tune called Fish Food. The CD is entitled Grassroots Movement, available on Arabesque Jazz. And we started off with It's Your World from Giacomo Gates. His Savant release is called The Revolution Will Be Jazz, the songs of Gil Scott Heron. Time for one more here on this hour of Night Studio. This is Echoes of Swing, a rendition of a Russian composer Dmitri Shostakovich's Gavotte.

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Echoes of Swing, rounding out this hour of Night Studio with Dmitri Shostakovich's Gavotte from their album Message from Mars. Again, rounding things out in this hour of Night Studio, I'm Hans Ahlstrom. 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

Last Time I Saw Paris. Written by Jerome Kern in 1940, featured in the film Lady Be Good the following year, and subsequently recorded by everyone from Connie Francis to Sonny Rollins. Played there by pianist Marcel Solal from his album Live at the Village Vanguard, released in 2009. He was 80 years old at the time. Welcome to Jazz in the New Millennium, where we showcase the artists who are keeping this great music alive and passing it forward in the 21st century. In the current season, we are honoring artists who have joined the ancestors since we began doing the show. I'm your host, Rick Mitchell, and today we are featuring the music of pianist Marcel Solal, who passed on December 3rd, 2024, at the age of 97. Marcel Solal was born August 23, 1927, in Algiers, French Algeria, to Algerian Jewish parents. His mother was an opera singer who insisted he study multiple instruments, including the piano. In 1942, 14-year-old Marcel was expelled from school because of his father's Jewish ancestry by Algeria's Vichy French government. In school, he had studied classical music, but he soon began working professionally, learning tunes he heard on the radio, and performing for audiences consisting of U.S. Army personnel stationed in North Africa. In 1950, Solal moved to Paris, where he worked in jazz bands and accompanied expatriate American musicians, such as New Orleans clarinetist and saxophonist Sidney Bechet, who lived in Paris during the 1920s and returned to stay in 1951. From the album When a Soprano Meets a Piano, recorded in 1957, here is Embraceable You, written by George and Ira Gershwin in 1928 and memorably recorded by Judy Garland, Billie Holiday, and Charlie Parker, among many others. Kenny Clark on drums, Pierre Michelot on bass, Marcel Solal on piano, Sidney Bechet on soprano sax.

Lee Konitz on alto saxophone, Marcel Solal on piano, Dave Holland on bass, Jack DeJohnette on drums. That was the standard On Green Dolphin Street, arranged as a sequence of duets featuring Konitz and the other members of the band. From Konitz's album Satori, recorded in 1975 for the Milestone label. Konitz and Solal recorded a half dozen albums together between 1968 and 1980. Prior to that, we heard Solal playing Gil Evans' Birth of the Cool composition, Boplicity, with a trio consisting of bassist Teddy Kotek and drummer Paul Motion. The album was called Newport 63, and the trio did in fact perform at the festival that year, but the recording was done in the studio with applause tacked on. As word of Solal's prodigious technique spread across the Atlantic through his recordings and infrequent live appearances, he began to draw comparisons to the best American jazz pianists, from Fats Waller and Art Tatum to Bud Powell and Bill Evans. Duke Ellington and Oscar Peterson expressed their admiration of him. But Solal has maintained a distinctly European identity, rooted in his study of 20th century classical composers such as Béla Bartók and Igor Stravinsky. And while his dissonant harmonic sense reflects this advanced modernism, he also loves to swing. From the 1980 album Happy Reunion with French violinist Stéphane Grappelli, who played with Django Reinhardt in the Hot Club of France in the 1930s, let's listen to Bud Powell's Parisian Thoroughfare. I'm your host, Rick Mitchell, and you are jamming with jazz in the new millennium.

You stepped out of a dream. Paul Motion on drums, Gary Peacock on bass, Marcel Solal on piano. From the album Just Friends, released in 1997 on the French Dreyfus label. We also heard Solal playing a duet with Toots Thielemans on a 1992 live recording of Thielemans' original, Waltz for Sonny. Toots started on guitar, then switched to chromatic harmonica. The program is Jazz in the New Millennium. I'm Rick Mitchell. During the 1980s and 90s, Solal led a 25-piece big band, recorded with the Danish Radio Jazz Orchestra, composed music for movies, and continued to record as a soloist, including two original classical concertos and with his trio. But his favorite format may have been the duo, allowing plenty of space for improvisational back and forth. From the album In and Out, with tenor saxophonist Johnny Griffin, released in 2000, here is Thelonious Monk's composition, Well You Needn't. Griffin, who played with Monk in the late 1950s, moved to France in 1963 and never came back, except for recording and touring.

Everybody knows that one. Summertime, from the opera Porgy and Bess, written by George and Ira Gershwin and DuBose Hayward, and featuring a cast of classically trained black actors and singers, a daring move on Broadway in 1935. Played there by Marcel Solal on piano and Dave Liebman on soprano sax. From the album Masters in Paris, recorded in 2016 and released in 2020 on the Sunnyside label. Prior to that, we heard Solal duetting with trumpeter Dave Douglas on Solal's original 38 Bars Blues from the 2006 album Rue du Cygne. For decades, Solal was often referred to as the best jazz pianist in Europe, until some folks finally started saying, "What do you mean Europe?" meaning that his talent is too great to be contained by a continent. At the age of 95, he has outlived all of his most legendary duet partners, Sidney Bechet, Stefan Grappelli, Toots Thielemans, Johnny Griffin. Lee Konitz died in 2020 at the age of 92, a casualty of the COVID-19 pandemic. But Solal is still capable of performing solo. From the album Coming Yesterday, live at Saul Gaveau 2019, this is Have You Met Miss Jones, written by Rodgers and Hart in 1937 and previously recorded by Solal several times. But this would be the first since he turned 90.

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0: America certainly has some unusual attractions. You can explore the eccentricities of the House on the Rock in Wisconsin.
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0: Or listen to organ music played on stalactites at a cave in Virginia.
2: You look at it and think, how did he think to do that? But I'm so glad that he did.
0: Coming up, the folks from Atlas Obscura take us to a few of America's quirkiest sites. And historian Beverly Gage reminds us that what you hear about some famous places might be salted with a few tall tales.
3: It is one of the most myth-saturated sites in the whole United States.
0: She invites us to explore what's behind the curtain at the nation's important monuments.
3: History is about curiosity.
0: Come along as we look for America the Fascinating in the hour ahead on Travel with Rick Steves.
4: Live from NPR News, I'm Giles Snyder. Speaking to supporters in Columbia last night, Senator Darlene Graham reflected on running for her late brother Lindsey Graham's Senate seat after being appointed following his death last month.
5: This is a very emotional night because I'm usually standing here celebrating with Lindsey. So I know he's looking down right now, smiling, though, so that gives me peace, but it's difficult.
4: Republican voters in South Carolina's special Senate primary advance Graham to an August 25th runoff. She will face GOP Congressman Ralph Norman. Republican Lisa Damoth fended off a primary challenge from a candidate endorsed by President Trump to win her party's nomination for governor in Minnesota. Minnesota Public Radio's Dana Ferguson reports.
6: Damoth faced MyPillow founder and Trump-endorsed candidate Mike Lindell and businessman Kendall Qualls, who received the Minnesota Republican Party's endorsement in May. Damoth, Minnesota's House Speaker, campaigned on a message of fighting fraud in state government programs and of leading across divided

0: government in a tied House.
1: I've had the honor and responsibility of pulling Democrats and Republicans together and finding a way forward and getting things done for Minnesota. That experience has equipped me for what is next.
0: She will face Democrat Amy Klobuchar, the state senior senator, in the general election. Barring unforeseen circumstances, Minnesota will have its first woman as governor. For NPR News, I'm Dana Ferguson in St. Paul.
2: Progressives notched another win in Tuesday's primaries in Minnesota. Voters gave Lieutenant Governor Peggy Flanagan the Democratic nomination for a U.S. Senate seat. In Wisconsin, the Democratic primary for governor has been decided. According to a race call by the Associated Press, David Crowley won the nomination over Democratic Socialist Francesca Hong. In Connecticut, voters rejected Democratic Congressman John Larson, making him the 10th House member to lose a primary this year. Year they advanced former Hartford Mayor Luke Braunin instead. Now to Colombia, reporter John Otis is in Bogota, where rescuers are searching for survivors of Monday's powerful earthquake.
3: Right now, the race is on to locate people underneath the rubble because the chances of survival are just so much better if you can reach them within the first 72 hours. Emergency workers and volunteers are streaming into Cali, where authorities say that hundreds could still be trapped inside the dozens of buildings that collapsed.
2: Earthquake and more than 100 aftershocks left thousands missing. The confirmed death toll is rising. The president says more than 180 people are dead, thousands more injured. Authorities in Indonesia say rescuers have successfully evacuated more than 170 people from a ferry that caught fire in rough seas off Bali. This is NPR. A former U.S. Marine jailed in Russia for more than 4 years has been released. Robert Gilman was freed after President Trump said he spoke to Russian President Vladimir Putin. Gilman's supporters say he was near death and will have a long road to recovery. A Superior Court judge in Washington, D.C. has ruled that the Kennedy Center must pay a musician more than $250,000 in legal fees. NPR's Anastasia Siokas reports.
4: The musician, vibraphonist and drummer Chuck Redd, had hosted a Christmas Eve jazz concert at the Kennedy Center for nearly 20 years. But in 2025, he canceled the performance after President Trump's name was added to the arts complex. The Kennedy Center vowed to sue Redd for $1 million. But in June, the judge dismissed the center suit, citing an anti-SLAPP law designed to protect public interest speech. In her ruling, Judge Tanya Jones Boiser said the Kennedy Center must pay Chuck Redd over $252,000 to cover attorney fees and other legal costs. The center has 45 days to pay him. Anastasia Tsoukas, NPR News.
2: British driver Andy Green returned to Utah's famous Bonneville Salt Flats Tuesday and set another speed record. Green topped 406 miles per hour in a car powered by two hydrogen internal combustion engines, setting the record for that vehicle category. Green set the overall land speed record of 763 miles per hour in 1997 in a car powered by jet engines. This is NPR News.
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0: With the big United States anniversary on the horizon, Yale history professor Beverly Gage set out on a cross-country road trip in 2023. She ventured well beyond the original 13 colonies to visit 13 key sites in the nation's history and to hear what people were saying about each of those sites. Beverly is our Pulitzer Prize-winning guide to America's history, and in just a bit, she'll tell us what she found from Williamsburg to Disneyland. The whole world is a bigger, weirder, and more wonderful place than you might have imagined. That idea led Dylan Thuris to start the Atlas Obscura website to pique our curiosity about thousands of hidden wonders on every continent, guided by reader recommendations. Ella Morton selected 700 of their most remarkable entries to feature in their best-selling book, Atlas Obscura. They join us now from the Travel with Rick Steves archives for a look at some of their favorite curiosities across the USA. Dylan, Ella, welcome.
1: Thank you.
2: Thank you for having us.
0: So you launched Atlas Obscura in 2009 to create a catalog of people, places, and things that inspire a sense of wonder. You wrote, it's to inspire wanderlust as much as wanderlust. What do you mean by this?
2: I think what we're trying to do here is not just create sort of like a bucket list. You know, some people say, oh, this is a bucket list of the weirdest places in the world. And you could use it like that. But hopefully, the idea is that these places really are everywhere. They're both far-flung and in your own backyard. And as you look through this and get a sense how common these kind of incredible hidden stories are, the hope is you start to kind of explore the world in that way. You even look at your own hometown and think, what's here that I've sort of just been neglecting to go and examine and experience?
0: So you, with your website, atlasobscura.com, you collect all of these crazy and fascinating insights and then edit them together into the book. Ella, tell us just briefly how that process works.
1: Well, we began with looking at all the places that we've collected on the website, which at this point now is up to 10,000. So we had to look at whittling that down to 700 places and people and things to include in the book. And we started with our sort of greatest hits, which is the giant flaming hole in the Turkmenistan desert and the house on the rock in Wisconsin that has this magical lit-up carousel that some of us have been to in our childhoods and remembered since then. And so it was about having this mix of things that really made an impression that are strange and wondrous. That's a sort of sampler platter of what Atlas Obscura has to offer.
0: Okay, so let's take a romp through America. I'm just going to bring up a few themes because I know the book is gathered in sort of themes. And I'd love to hear your favorite memories or your favorite experiences or things you want to be sure that people know about when they're dreaming about America Obscura. First of all, we're a road trip kind of society. Let's talk about a few roadside attractions. What are some of the most quirky roadside attractions we should know about?
2: Well, I'll actually talk a little bit about the one that Ella just mentioned called House on the Rock in Spring Green, Wisconsin. And I went there when I was 12 with my parents on a kind of classic American road trip. We went to the Corn Palace in South Dakota and Wall Drug. And so on this trip, we went to a place called House on the Rock, and it is, to my mind, one of the most bizarre, amazing, wild creations in the entire United States. And to give a sort of quick description of what's in there, inside of this house, and house is really the wrong word because it takes about 6 hours to walk through the entire sprawling set of buildings kind of hidden in the forest. Inside is, as Ella mentioned, the world's largest carousel with the world's most diverse set of carousel animals. There is a sculpture of a squid fighting a whale that is the size of the Statue of Liberty that's inside the house. There's a giant hallway that's made to look as if it goes on forever, the Infinity Room, as it's called. Anyway, it is a truly fantastical place. So
0: And where exactly is that again?
2: Spring Green, Wisconsin.
0: You mentioned goofy dinosaur parks in the book. There's a number of dinosaur parks, aren't there?
2: There are. They're scattered across the United States. There's a few particularly good ones.
0: What's your favorite?
1: There are the one that stands out. They're the Cabazon dinosaurs, which are featured in the film Pee-wee's Big Adventure. It's this giant Apatosaurus, I believe it's now called. And that's another thing that's a sort of roadside attraction. People know it from having driven through California as kids.
0: And there's no actual artifacts or archaeological digs. It's just plain old goofy modern dinosaurs to entertain the kids on a road trip.
1: Well, so this one is kind of interesting because in the mid-1990s, a bunch of creationists established a museum and gift shop in the belly of one of the dinosaurs.
0: How about other roadside attractions? What comes to mind? I like the, you've got a chapter about the largest ball of twine.
2: Oh, sure. That's a very competitive category, actually. There's multiple large balls of twine, and it depends on whether you're...
0: You qualified this one, rolled by one person.
2: Right. So that is one, and then there's another that's been a group project. And obviously, America has this kind of obsession, shared, interesting, with Australia, of giant things, of building enormous versions of things. Mm-hmm. And I think it may be just about having... kind of a lot of space.
0: This is Travel with Rick Steves. We're joined by the co-founder of Atlas Obscura, Dylan Thuras, and the chief editor, Ella Morton. Their website is atlasobscura.com. Talk for a minute about natural wonders and land art. You know, there's the famous spiral jetty at the Great Salt Lake in Utah.
2: The 1970s produced a particular explosion of land art, these gigantic installations and other kinds of large-scale installations. There's one, actually, this gigantic project called City out in Nevada. It's monumental. I mean, it is the size of a small town, basically, and will be there in 1,000, 2,000 years. I mean, these things are made, in a sense, to last the test of time because they're just huge. It's these giant earthen works. It's huge pyramids of packed earth, giant trenches. You know, there's other works like this, like Double Negative is this enormous trench sort of canyon that's been dug into the ground.
0: You know, you talked about the city. I was fascinated by California City. I didn't realize that there was a planned city 100 miles north of L.A. that was actually built to rival Los Angeles, but apparently it never got off the ground.
2: Technically, by geographical scale, I believe it is still the third largest city in California.
0: But it's got a population just of a handful of people.
2: Of a few thousand. It was designed as this car-centric mega city, except built, you know, largely in the 1960s. It was out in the Mojave Desert. And for reasons that I think now seem obvious, people were not incredibly thrilled to move their lives out to the edge of the Mojave Desert. So now it sits there. It's been, you know, roads and cul-de-sacs are all laid out, except there are basically no houses there. So it's like this giant... You know, it almost looks like a circuit board if you see it from Google Earth.
0: These are kind of places you'd never know about if you didn't do a little studying ahead of time. You've got a chapter called Castles Without Kings. And, you know, we always go to Europe for castles, but there are some crazy castles in the United States of America.
2: Yeah. One of the other places I think I would recommend as one of the great kind of roadside stops or a place worth making a special journey to is Bishop Castle in Rye, Colorado. It is a 16-story medieval-ish castle built by one man over the last 40 years, hauling stones kind of by hand. You're basically free to explore this entire place, though. You know, you can go up to the very top of it, and at the top are these wrought iron welded sphere and a little bridge you can cross. You know, there's a guest book that basically you're supposed to sign before you go in that says, if I should fall to my death, I accept responsibility for that. And it's definitely a place where you feel like, you know, you kind of are responsible for your own safety. But in a way, that is part of what makes it an incredible, unusual place. And part of its, for me, part of why I enjoyed exploring it. It is like the pinnacle of American outsider art.
0: It's funny because in your book, you have the warning, Atlas Obscura was written in the spirit of adventure and readers are cautioned to travel at their own risk and obey all local laws. Some of the places described in this book are not open to the public and not meant to be visited without appropriate permissions. So there are a few places that are fun to know about, but a little dangerous to actually visit.
2: That is correct.
1: Yeah. And that's sort of part of the philosophy of this book, is that we realize that not everybody can get to all 700 places or even maybe 100 places. But even just knowing that these things are out there and these people are creating these castles and outsider art projects and, you know, being so creative and innovative and looking at the world in a different way, that inspires us in itself.
0: Yeah, I'm inspired just by reading the book. We're considering some of the most unusual sites you can visit around America right now on Travel with Rick Steves. 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
1: Well, there's a place called Luray Caverns in Virginia that actually contains the world's largest musical instrument. if you go there, you'll see what looks like a console for a church organ. And it looks kind of strange to have that inside a cave, but what you don't see is that in the 1950s, a guy named Leland Sprinkle wired 5 miles worth of cable between that central console and a bunch of different stalactites that were different sizes, so that when they were struck, they would make a certain tone. They would act as the pipes for this church organ. He called it the Stalic Pipe Organ. He used to play it himself, but now it plays automatically. But it's just, it's one of these things where you look at it and think, how did he think to do that? But I'm so glad that he did.
0: And you can go there and actually see it being played?
1: Yeah.
0: Wow. And Dylan, what's your recommendation?
2: I'm going to talk about a place that actually I kind of hope will get saved, because right now it's sitting basically abandoned in Jackson, Mississippi. And it's a place called the Mississippi River Basin Model. And it is the greatest scale model perhaps ever built. It was built by the U.S. Army Corps of Engineers starting during World War II. It took a very long time to build, because basically what it is a giant scale model of the Mississippi River Basin. And it was built at a time when they didn't understand how to predict flooding. And so one of the problems is the U.S. Army Corps of Engineers would put up a levee and it would just make a flood somewhere else. So they sort of said, okay, how do we fix this? Hmm. And that literally meant building a giant hydrological model. So in this park in Jackson, Mississippi, is the remains of this model where they used to be able to pull a crank and flood this entire enormous plain. It's 8 miles of tiny little streams that are perfect to scale representations of the Mississippi River Basin Model. So, and it actually did help them, solve some of these issues. Although by the time it was finished in the late 60s, in 1966, computer modeling was right around the corner. So the full model, sort of the finished model, was only in use for about 6 years.
0: Can you visit it today?
2: You can. And it needs help. It's sort of sitting there waiting to be given its proper due and
0: glory. In Jackson, Mississippi.
2: That's right.
0: All right. Dylan Thuris and Ella Morton, best wishes with your work. And if people want to learn more about Atlas Obscura, you can browse the website, atlasobscura.com. Dylan and Ella, thanks a lot.
1: Thank you.
2: Thanks so much, Rick.
0: Roll down the windows and look at how America sees itself at dozens of its most important historical sites. Beverly Gage joins us next to explain how a road trip to the places where history happened can renew your faith in American progress without ignoring an honest assessment of our nation's past. 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
6: Hi, ég heiti Ígor Bjarnason og ég bý á Íslandi og ég ferðast með Rick Steves. My name is Igor Bjarnason. I live in Iceland, and I travel with Rick Steves. Og ég ferðast með Rick Steves.
0: What's the best way to take in the vast expanse of the United States and its history? Well, historian and author Beverly Gage did it with an epic road trip. As a professor of history and American studies at Yale, she set out to visit about 300 historic sites, museums, and monuments, exploring 13 key moments and the places that helped tell the story of our country. It's in her latest book. It's called This Land is Your Land, a behind the steering wheel retelling of 250 years of U.S. history. It starts at Philadelphia's Revolution-era sites and ends at Disneyland with the 20th century California dream. Beverly makes the case for exploring America's past while embracing both its breathtaking beauty and its often perplexing complexity. And she's here today to take us on the ultimate American road trip. Beverly, thanks so much for joining us.
7: Thanks for inviting me.
0: Wow. Whoa. The epic trip to tell the story of America. 300 sites, museums, monuments, 250 years of history, 13 chapters. Can you give us just kind of an overview of your trip before we delve deeper into it? When did you do it? How long did it take? What was the goal?
7: Sure. I started actually doing the traveling for this book in early 2023. And as a historian, I was looking ahead to 2026, to the 250th anniversary of the Declaration of Independence, the moment that has just passed. I guess we're still in it, more or less. And I thought it might be sort of a complicated year for lots of people. And I wanted to figure out a way to bring in a history that was both complicated and fun and to do it through the lens of a road trip.
0: You know, we've all taken road trips and we've all written, we've all read books about history. You're combining it here. I mean, you can read a conventional history book and you can take a road trip. How did experiencing on the road all of this history compare with reading about history in a classroom?
7: Yeah, the book takes on all 250 years of American history through 13 places, by which sometimes it's a city, sometimes it's a region, sometimes it's an area of a different sort, which each had a really important role in American history. And so I wanted to have history that you could experience firsthand, because I think you learn something really different than just reading history through a book. You get to learn through all of your senses. You get to have a sense of how places and people fit together in a geographic way. And you get to have a sense that people are just sort of bumping up against each other in history and in these locations in a way that's really different from the way it gets distilled down in a book.
0: And then the challenge, if you're the tour guide or the driver or the person who's organizing this family adventure for the kids, you're going to visit countless museums, and you need to choose good museums and you need to get the most out of that museum. As a historian and a person who's written an inspirational book about how we can get out on the road and learn about our own country, what do you look for in a museum? What stands out to you that were the most impactful museums? Because you visited hundreds of them all across from sea to shining sea.
7: Yeah, I was really looking for places that had real resonance in history. Every chapter of the book is both a place and a moment in time. So unlike a lot of road trip books, this actually moves chronologically rather than geographically, although it's doing that too. You wouldn't necessarily want to go in the order in which these Right. chapters appear, because it's a journey through time as much as space. But I was looking for places that for some moment in American history really captured the country's imagination, were the places that people around the world were looking to understand the United States. And then I also wanted places that had good history museums, as you say. I tried to take a pretty big tent look at that. I didn't just want to go to, you know, the highly professional, extremely well-funded sites, although I did go to a bunch of those. But the book is full of big sites and small sites and famous sites and obscure sites. What I think makes a great history site or museum is just really active engagement with big questions through a kind of local lens, through the place that you are.
0: This is Travel with Rick Steves, and we're exploring 250 years of U.S. history as a theme of perhaps the ultimate great American road trip. And our guest is historian Beverly Gage. She teaches American history at Yale, and her book is This Land is Your Land, A Road Trip Through U.S. History. In honor of the 250th birthday of our independence this year, she tells the story of America by visiting the key places that define its greatest moments and greatest challenges. Beverly's other books include The Day Wall Street Exploded and G-Man, J. Edgar Hoover and the Making of the American Century, which received the 2023 Pulitzer and the National Book Critics Circle Award. Beverly, we always talk when we're traveling about having to pack smartly. And if you're going to go on a road trip with a history kind of basis, you need to pack along some sort of context, it seems. I would think, you know, it helps to have a big, broad sweep of the story so you can go to Monticello or you could go to the Alamo and get more out of it. I always feel like the more you bring to your sightseeing, the more you get out of it. People say, how can I get a discount for this or that site? Well, you can't. But if you can bring some context to it, you'll have a better experience. In other words, a better value. How would you recommend somebody, before going on this road trip and even before reading your book, get a general, quick, little sweep through the story so they know kind of the general plot.
7: Well, one way you can do it, if you really want to do all 250 years like I did, would be to start with, you know, something like an American history textbook or something that's just going to give you a grounding in a few things that you want to pursue. What I did when I was traveling was, you know, I'm a historian, so I had some background already, but I did do a little advanced preparation that was a little more specific than that, really grounding myself in the place and the moment that I intended to visit. And then I spent a lot of time listening to audiobooks that were quite specific to the place and the time that I wanted to visit. So as I went through the Dakotas and Montana and Wyoming, you know, I was listening to audiobooks about the 1870s through the 1890s, the opening of the West, the battles of that moment. And often it was just about the very landscape that I was driving through.
0: You know, so, and when you do a road trip, you're going to have a lot of time behind the wheel that you could be listening to this select sort of playlist of sources of information that can give you a better understanding. So now you designed the book covering 250 years of U.S. history around a series of important moments, and each of those are illustrated by a small group of people. Tell me just a little bit about the rationale for that, and then I'd like to kind of hop and skip through the whole story. But you designed it in a unique way as far as any kind of a history of the United States would be.
7: Yeah, and it wasn't actually designed that way when I set out. I knew I wanted to do these big sweeping histories through these local places, but one of the things that I discovered and really learned from doing the traveling itself was how often these pivotal moments in American history involved a really small group of people who were neighbors and friends and allies, but in a pretty small area. And so it was fascinating to see that happen again and again.
0: I like that it was sort of organic. It occurred to you, oh, this is a reoccurring theme, that there's a few people, not necessarily the most famous people, but people who were there that made a difference. So let's start with the beginning then, and tell me, like, the first chapter, the great experiment, you know, about the revolution. What did you take away there?
7: Well, the first chapter begins in Philadelphia, probably for obvious reasons. Yeah. I was starting with the Revolution and the Declaration and the Constitution, but that also happens to be my hometown. And so it was also a good way to introduce myself as a traveler and as someone who's coming back to some places that I had been before, but with a different set of eyes. And in that case, you know, with an adult set of eyes rather than a child's set of eyes. And Philadelphia has a very intensive historical culture. And so it's a place where, even though you might be staying in the historic district, and that's a pretty small area in terms of walking around, you can see so many different things and so many different approaches to that history.
0: And then from a home base in Philadelphia, there's a number of places that are easy day trip distance from there. What was your favorite must-see museum to cover that sort of first chapter of the Revolution?
7: Well, you know, I think Independence Hall is still a really powerful place to visit. I went there many, many times as a child on school trips and with my parents and all, and I was curious to see how much it had changed. There's a lot more security now than there was when I was a kid. But, you know, the basic story is really similar in the basic tour experience. So that's pretty foundational.
0: So the second chapter would be Virginia and slavery. Tell me who the characters were there, and as a sightseer, what was most impactful?
7: Virginia was a great example of that theme that we were talking about, which is a very small group of people in a pretty tight-knit community doing something that really transforms the nation. And in the case of Virginia, I was going to, of course, engage with presidential history, since four of our first five presidents came from Virginia. But I also was really looking at this founding dilemma of freedom and slavery born side by side. And Virginia is really rich with that history. One thing that I saw in actually visiting as opposed to reading about it was, you know, how close together Madison and Jefferson and Monroe really lived, that they were neighbors. They were people who had this kind of local relationship. Huh.
0: They jammed together politically. Wow. I love that. And to humanize that, you know, when I when I talk about my European stuff, I always say it's an interesting time for us to be traveling. Europeans are curious, be ready to talk. They're confused about what's going on in our country. Have a nice, tight definition of the Electoral College, you know. The Electoral College, when I think Virginia, I think the Electoral College. Do you have a nice, tight definition of the Electoral College for our listeners? Because it is so important in our political discussion, you know, how do you get enough votes in the Electoral College? Where did that originate?
7: Well, the Electoral College was one of the innovations that came about to sort of get the Constitution through, but to ensure that in a part of the world that was really just these small communities who were trying to stitch themselves together as a nation. Of course, everyone's quite concerned about, first of all, protecting their own interests. And so you have this being state by state as opposed to mass popular vote. And then there's lots of worry that a democracy is going to be out of control. And so, in its iteration, its original one, you had these intermediaries there who were really going to be casting the votes and deciding the president. That's the Electoral College.
0: There you go. Beverly Gage is our guest on Travel with Rick Steves. Beverly teaches American history at Yale University, and she won a Pulitzer for her 2023 biography, G-Man, J. Edgar Hoover, and the Making of the American Century. She's also written The Day Wall Street Exploded, a story of America in its first age of terror. You may have also seen her on C-SPAN and in the recent CNN documentary series, This Land. Beverly's latest book is a road trip through U.S. history, and it's called This Land is Your Land. The next chapter is the westward expansion. It's so fun to track this story of our country. And you call it Oppression with a Vengeance, centered in Tennessee.
7: That's right. That is a chapter that really looks at Andrew Jackson, who is the towering political figure of the 1820s and 1830s. And it also looks at one of the really big things that he helped to carry out, which is Indian removal. And Tennessee is a great place to visit to put those things in conversation with each other, because you can still go to Andrew Jackson's home and plantation, the Hermitage, but there's all sorts of fascinating work being done to document and memorialize the Trail of Tears and particularly the process of Cherokee removal. So it's just a rich state to see those stories right up against each other.
0: And maybe one of the takeaways there is how the legacy of a famous person can change over time. Give us a quick rundown on the plight of Andrew Jackson's reputation.
7: Right. Andrew Jackson becomes president in the late 1820s. And for many years after that, decades, more than a century, he was really regarded as the father of the Democratic Party. He was the first, quote unquote, common man to be elected president. He was a champion of the common man, by which at the time was meant white but non-propertied men who could, during those years, come into full citizenship in the country. So that was Andrew Jackson's reputation. He was a brawler. He was a champion of the ordinary person. He was a skeptic of intellectuals. He was really crucial to getting Democratic politics. And here we also mean big D Democratic as well as little D Democratic politics off the ground. But really in the last half century or so, people have gotten much more interested in his Indian policy, in some of the damage that did, in the history of the Trail of Tears. So in the 21st century, Andrew Jackson has tended to be claimed by Republicans. You know, Donald Trump made a big deal about Andrew Jackson during his first term as being his favorite president. And a lot of Democrats now look a little askance at Jackson, largely because of his owning of slaves and then also because of his really pivotal role in Indian removal.
0: So if Trump was going to have a big wrestling match in the front yard of the White House, Andrew Jackson would have been right there in the front row.
7: He would have. You know, one of the things he's most famous for is for his inauguration. He kind of threw open the gates and all the ordinary people came in and they smashed the furniture and they got really drunk. And, you know, and Andrew Jackson said, "This is great. These are my people."
0: Wow. Okay. Then we move on to Texas, the Lone Star State and Manifest Destiny, How do we sort of psychoanalyze manifest destiny in the context of Texas?
7: Yeah, the Texas chapter looks at mainly the 1830s and 1840s. So that's when Texas is breaking away from Mexico. And then, as it likes to tell everyone, was its own country for a few years before becoming incorporated into the United States, becoming a state, and then being swept up in the Mexican War, which, of course, is what acquired so much of the Western United States as American territory. And so Texas is a pretty fun place to visit and engage this history. One thing you learn when you go to Texas is that some states in the United States are much more interested in their own history than other states are. So I come from Connecticut. No one talks about Connecticut history. No one knows what the flag looks like. But if you go to Texas, you know, the Lone Star is everywhere. Texas school children are learning Texas history. And you see some of that energy at
0: That's
7: the Texas so historic
0: interesting, because I remember when I was going to school at the University of Washington, we had to get some credits of Washington State history. And I thought, are you kidding me? we're gonna talk about the Pig War or whatever, you know, and it's
7: right.
0: No, you have to be proud of your state's history. Well, there would be no question about that in a place like Texas.

0: We're moving through history and the American landscape today on Travel with Rick Steves with Beverly Gage. She's the author of This Land Is Your Land, a road trip through U.S. history. Coming up, we'll take a deeper look at the myths that have been part of the American story and what it means to shake a few of them up. That's in just a minute on Travel with Rick Steves. Stay with us.
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0: Our conversation today with historian Beverly Gage has been taking us from the halls of the American Revolution through Andrew Jackson's legacy from the early 19th century, the Trail of Tears, and what's real and what isn't about the Alamo. Beverly, what are some of the myths that you realized you might be busting when you were working on this project?
4: Well, to some degree, I was just taking up the work of other historians and the historic sites themselves who are engaged in this kind of wrestling with the past. You know, at the Alamo, of course, it is one of the most myth-saturated sites in the whole United States. Right. The heroic story of the brave men who made their stand at the Alamo and sacrificed their lives against tyranny. You know, and there are elements of that. I mean, Santa Anna was no great voice of democracy. But, you know, there is another side to that story that is actually particularly about slavery and about the ways in which settlers in Texas were very interested in protecting the institution of slavery, holding on to their own property. And Mexico was actually moving during those years to abolish slavery, to do away with it. And so that's not the heroic side of the Alamo story that we often hear.
0: Is the site free to talk about that fairly, or do you feel like it has a vested interest somehow in maintaining those myths?
4: Well, I think the Alamo is a place that is still maybe leaning a little bit more on the mythic side than the self-examination side. There's lots of work being done on the Alamo Plaza, big expansions coming. So I'm very curious to see what they do there. But lots of other sites, you know, the Virginia sites, all of those places are really dealing with, you know, the complexities of George Washington or Thomas Jefferson or James Madison as these men who championed liberty and actively engaged in, you know, large-scale slaveholding.
0: Somewhere in the book, I remember you said something about, you may think this is about the battle, but it's actually about how we report the battle. And there's that dynamic going on. I know that you've visited places that in the last few years have been changed just because of the values of the Trump administration. I've noticed that all over Europe, which again is my beat, great museums have reconsidered their treatment of historic characters and the prominence of women or the lack of prominence of women. And there's all sorts of sensibilities we have today that we didn't have even 50 years ago. And it's a big job and it's a complicated job to update that, but still be balanced. What have you noticed in the sightseeing that you've done? Is the struggle that way? And in your assessment, how are they doing?
4: Yeah, well, I think you're absolutely right that particularly for this kind of public history, right, these sites are dealing not just with the past, but with a conversation between the present and the past. And so as the present continues to evolve and change, people have different questions about the past. They have different interests in the past. And there are bad versions of that. When you say, oh, this thing that we know now, well, it must have been exactly the same, you know, 200 years ago. That's not great history. But there are all sorts of ways in which our own questions today can illuminate all these things about the past that we didn't think to ask, say, half a century ago or a century ago. So the book is about the actual history, but it's also about the history wars and conversations and struggles that are going to keep going on. And, you know, the funny thing about museums is some of them are responding very quickly, and then others take quite a while to evolve on these kinds of questions. So I think there's just a huge range out there.
0: And there can be a political backlash. I mean, you could have the old status quo, which made privileged white people feel really good about our history. Then you could have the more politically correct reassessment. And then that could spawn a response from people who appreciated the status quo. And all of a sudden, you got people from the government marching into museums and demanding that you change the wording of this and that and this and that. It's kind of a pendulum, isn't it?
4: Yeah, these struggles go on. I think we're at a particularly alarming moment on this front right now, because I did most of my traveling in 2023 and 2024. And even now, some of what I saw then has changed. And in particular, the National Park Service has been forced to put up signs that say, you know, if you see anything that disparages great Americans, please notify your federal government. I don't think that's a great way to do history, for the record.
0: Right. This is Travel with Rick Steves, and we're exploring 250 years of U.S. history right now with Beverly Gage. She's written a book called This Land is Your Land, a road trip through U.S. history. Beverly is an acclaimed author and a professor of history and American studies at Yale, where her courses focus on 20th century U.S. history. We have more about Beverly in the notes to this week's show at ricksteves.com/radio. So, Beverly, the next chapter that we cover in the book is the Civil War, and that would be the Confederacy, and you base that in South Carolina. Why South Carolina, and who were some characters that brought it to life for you?
4: That's right. From Texas, I went up to upstate New York to look at the birth of abolitionism and women's rights. And then for the Civil War, I headed toward South Carolina. And so I said, you might not want to do the driving in the order that I describe it in the in the history, because that's going to send you from Texas to upstate New York, which is a long haul, let's say. But South Carolina was the place that I wanted to tell the story of the Civil War, because it has all sorts of conflicting forces, both in the history and then in the historic representation now. So South Carolina is most famous as the birthplace of secession. And you could, of course, go out to Fort Sumter. That's still a really interesting and powerful historic site in its own right. But the National Park Service has also developed a set of sites that are about South Carolina's other Civil War first, which is that it's the first place where experiments in Reconstruction, in Black emancipation, and Black land ownership, and Black education happened within the Confederacy. That was in the Sea Islands, and that's largely just because, you know, the Union military came in and conquered that part of South Carolina very early on in the war. And so there's this fascinating story about all of these attempts to figure out what the post-Civil War world will look like. And you can go visit some of those sites now. They're now federal sites for visitors.
0: And then when you think about the Civil War, what, 160 years ago or something like that, you also think about the lasting scars of that great American tragedy that we live with today. Can you think of any takeaways from your road trip? What is in the DNA of the South compared to the North, and how is this struggle still alive?
4: Well, you're right that it is still alive. And I think the Civil War, certainly in terms of historical tourism, is one of the great ruptures in American history, and then is just a huge theme for visitors. And that's partly because it's the biggest war that ever happened on American soil. And so it's there in a physical sense, in which a lot of the other major conflicts of the United States happened elsewhere or happened in pretty constrained spaces. But the Civil War, you know, particularly for the South, it was just everywhere. I knew I did not want to go to every Civil War battlefield. That was not my goal in this project. But you can see the ways in which these contests over, you know, Confederate memorials and how to narrate the Civil War, the centrality of slavery in the American past, these are all live issues that are being actively contested at many of the places that I went.
0: And then it seems like the natural next chapter would be the next chapter that you have in the book, The American West, Creation of a National Myth. And when you think about the Great West and all of the stories we grew up with, it really is creating that myth or that great heroic story of how exceptional we are, and how the manifest destiny makes sense, and how we will be the sort of the shining example of a great nation in this planet.
4: When you visit the West now, and I went to the Dakotas and to Wyoming and to Montana to look at this period of roughly the 1870s through the 1890s, which is this period of intensive settlement in that region and lots of conflict over land, over governance, over law. And one of the things that you see now is that it was, in its moment, a site, as you say, of American myth-making. And now a lot of the history is about reflecting on the myth-makers. So now we have, you know, museums that are about the people who made the myths in the original iteration. And so we've got many, many layers to visit.
0: And then the next chapter would be dealing with a lot of the other side of the coin, and that is the ongoing struggle for civil liberties. And that is two different chapters. Why is it two different chapters? And what would your advice for us to really get some valuable takeaway from this epic road trip in regards to civil liberties?
4: Yeah, there are two big things that were happening simultaneously in the late 19th century. One is this West story and the settlement and all of the conflict and aspirations that that brought with it. And the other was this intensive period of making cities, of urbanization. So I went to Chicago to look at that story and all the conflicts that emerged in those cities between the police and protesters, between workers and employers. And Chicago is just a great place to see that all playing out because it's a city that was really created in that moment and created by those forces.
0: And the finale is Disneyland. I thought that was really interesting. We're going from Philadelphia, Independence Hall, and we finish in sort of the Californian dream with, the Nixon and the Reagan presidential libraries, and but just the fantasy land stuff. Why California as a final stop?
4: Well, California is fun to visit. You know, in any good road trip, you got to go coast to coast.
0: That's
4: so
0: true.
4: That had that. But historically, you know, Southern California in particular is really important, both because it produces a set of political currents that I think still shape the world we're in. The modern conservative movement is born in Orange County in lots of ways. We get these figures like Nixon and Reagan. And then it was also the place that produced some of the most popular stories and myths about America, Disneyland being really the center of that story, though I also went to Knott's Berry Farm, which is a much lesser known amusement park also in Orange County. And I had to go there because it includes a replica of Independence Hall all the way across the country down there in Southern California. So the book really goes from Independence Hall to Independence Hall.
0: That is such a great idea to have as a underpinnings for your road trip, whether you do the whole thing or not, a sensibility that you can learn on the road and you can better appreciate the true story, the complexity of our story as a nation on its 250th birthday. When she's not on the road, Beverly Gage teaches American history at Yale University. She was awarded a Pulitzer Prize for her book on former FBI Director J. Edgar Hoover, and she's our guest today on Travel with Rick Steves. Her latest title is This Land is Your Land, and takes us on 13 road trips to help us visit the places where American history was made and to help widen our perspective on the USA. You'll find links to Beverly's work in the notes for this week's show at ricksteves.com/radio. If some of the people today in power read your book, they would have some grounds against you. How do you balance that as a historian, as an author, when you have critics saying your book was too negative, or you're not being patriotic enough, or you're damned if you do and you're damned if you don't these days if you write a history book?
4: I think that that's really true. And with this book, I went into it wanting to explore some of the tensions between whether you can really know and understand your history, still say you love your country and that you're a patriot. I think that you can do both of those things in a deep way. But I didn't expect that everyone would have exactly the same view on that question as I did. And I also wanted to get a little bit out of where we've gotten stuck in our historical discourse, which is, you know, some people saying, if you're a patriot, you can only only say good things about the country, and others saying, no, the only things that matter about the United States are its history of injustice and empire. And you know, that's just not how history works. It's not all one or the other. It's not all either winners or losers. It's this incredibly interesting, dynamic story. And that's what I wanted to capture in this book.
0: And you did it beautifully. And in your epilogue, you talked about the advent of some sites that really are going to bat for ideals and priorities of the far right, the Museum of the Bible, and I hadn't even heard of this, the Victims of Communism Museum. Tell me about your take on those museums, or what is the trend in that regard?
4: Right. Those are a couple of new museums, both in Washington, D.C., and they are, of course, museums that are taking a very particular view of the history they want to tell, and they're putting that front and center in the title. And there were lots of places like that. Probably the most interesting one that I went to was in Columbia, Tennessee, at the new National Confederate Museum, which is trying to, you know, double down on the story of the Civil War from a Confederate perspective. But that's a new museum. And so you've got a lot of activity around this all over the country.
0: So as we sightsee, and I always think about that when I'm on the road anywhere, if I'm in Northern Ireland and the museum is paid for by Great Britain, the take on the Irish potato famine is going to be different than if I'm in Dublin or Galway. If I'm in Palestine, the take I get from a museum is going to be different than the take I get from a museum about the same topic in Tel Aviv. And it's as we travel, it's fascinating to be mindful of who's paying for this and do they have an agenda? And is it designed to be fair and balanced, or is it designed to promote one particular angle? To what degree do we need to be concerned about that as we happily and giddily go through our trip?
4: Well, I think it's a great way actually to make the history live, that you're not just going to look at the history that's being displayed, but to ask these really important questions. You know, not only, you know, who's funding this, but what is this interpretation that's being presented? Do I agree with it to the degree that I know the history? How do I understand it? And if you go to enough of them, which I did, I don't know if anyone else out there is going to go to every single place that I went, but you can see that this is a conversation and that those museums are also talking to each other and arguing with each other.
0: Beverly, this has been such a delight. In the very end of your book, you actually get down to a few practical travel tips for this epic road trip. Three things I'd just like to touch on before we say goodbye. You said plan ahead, but not too much.
4: That's right. I planned my trips so that I had a general sense of where I wanted to go. I had my plane tickets on either side because sometimes I was just flying in and then leaving and doing the road trip in the region. But I didn't want to be so tightly planned that I couldn't stop and be surprised and take wrong turns. And
0: very
4: that
0: wise.
4: Was where I learned so much.
0: And you made a point to recommend that we listen to other people with contrary views.
4: I think history is about curiosity, and actually, particularly in a moment like this, where people are finding it so hard to have those conversations about the present, sometimes you can have those conversations about the past in a way that's meaningful.
0: And I love how you concluded by saying, remember what Woody Guthrie said, this land is your land.
4: That's right. It's, of course, a famous song, a patriotic anthem. But what I love about that song is that it is both an act of patriotism and an act of protest at the same time. That's why Woody Guthrie wrote it. I want

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1: Today in the National Writer Series, Tom Perrotta says that being ambitious helped him create his famously ambitious character, Tracy Flick.
4: I said, okay, I know ambition. I'm going to just give her everything that I know about ambition and the way it makes you think and what it feels like. And once I could do that, once I could find like some core emotion that I shared with the character, I found like I could go into all sorts of unlikely places.
1: Tom Perrotta is a novelist whose book Election was adapted into the critically acclaimed film starring Reese Witherspoon. His latest novel is called Ghost Town. You can hear a conversation with Tom Perrotta coming up on this edition of the National Writer Series from Interlochen Public Radio.
5: Live from NPR News in Washington, I'm Dave Mattingly. Minnesota's Lieutenant Governor Peggy Flanagan, a progressive, is celebrating a win in the state's Democratic Senate primary. She defeated Congresswoman Angie Craig, a moderate. Flanagan will face former NBC Sunday Night Football reporter and sports broadcaster Michelle Tafoya in November. Tafoya won the Republican Senate primary. Senator Amy Klobuchar won Minnesota's Democratic gubernatorial primary. In Wisconsin, Milwaukee County Executive David Crowley has won the Democratic gubernatorial primary. He defeated Democratic Socialist Francesca Hong. Crowley will face Republican Tom Tiffany in November. Tiffany was endorsed by President Trump. In South Carolina, Senator Darlene Graham has advanced to a runoff against Congressman Ralph Norman in the state's Republican Senate primary. President Trump says he's pleased with Graham's performance.
6: You know, I endorsed her. I think she's great. It's really an honor of her brother, and she's really a very smart woman.
5: The state's governor appointed Graham to serve the remaining months of her brother's term after Republican Senator Lindsey Graham's death a month ago. In Connecticut, Congressman John Larson lost the Democratic primary to former Hartford Mayor Luke Bronin. Chris Polanski with Connecticut Public Radio has more.
7: Larson spoke to supporters in East Hartford. He said he'd called Bronin to congratulate him.
8: The people have spoken, and they've made that clear. They made it clear what their decision is.
7: In Hartford, Bronin told reporters he hopes his win sends a message.
9: A message that we as a party have to get better at making change, that we would be a stronger party if we had more renewal, if we had more new voices and perspectives.
7: Connecticut's

0: First congressional district is heavily Democratic, so Bronin is favored to win the general election in November. For NPR News, I'm Chris Polansky in Hartford, Connecticut.
1: Former U.S. Marine Robert Gilman is on his way back to Texas after being released from custody in Russia. He was held there for more than 4 years, as Dan Katz with Texas Public Radio reports.
2: Gilman was arrested in Russia in January of 2022 and initially convicted of assaulting a police officer. Additional charges while he was in prison eventually brought his sentence to 10 years. His family says Gilman suffered severe abuse behind bars, and his health recently deteriorated to a life-threatening condition, which prompted renewed U.S. efforts to secure his release. Russian authorities ultimately granted Gilman a humanitarian release. He's now being brought to San Antonio for treatment and evaluation at Brooke Army Medical Center, the military's primary site for assessing and reintegrating Americans returning from wrongful detention and captivity. Former Russian detainees Evan Gershkovich, Paul Whelan, and Brittany Griner are among those who've previously received care at BAMC. For NPR News, I'm Dan Katz in San Antonio.
1: This is NPR News from Washington. The number of dead and injured in western Colombia continues to climb nearly 2 days after a strong earthquake hit the region. Officials say at least 181 people are confirmed dead. More than 2,500 others were injured. Search teams continue to comb through the debris of damaged and leveled buildings, looking for possible survivors. Wall Street will get the latest look at inflation in the U.S. economy when the Labor Department releases data on consumer prices this morning. NPR's Scott Horsley has a preview.
3: The report's expected to show a modest slowdown in inflation, but prices are still climbing faster than most people would like. Forecasters expect the report to show consumer prices in July were up about 3.4% from a year ago. That's a smaller annual increase than in May or June. The war with Iran and a resulting spike in gasoline prices pushed inflation higher this spring. Cooler inflation would be welcome by the Federal Reserve, which has vowed to bring price hikes under control. The Fed is also keeping a close eye on the job market. U.S. employers cut jobs last month, but at 4.1%, the unemployment rate is still quite low. Scott Horsley, NPR News, Washington.
1: Another afternoon of extreme heat is expected today in much of the Midwest and South. Heat advisories and warnings are in effect in more than a dozen states. They include Kansas, Oklahoma, and areas of Texas, as well as Missouri and southern Illinois, to the Gulf states, including nearly all of Florida and coastal areas of Georgia and the Carolinas. Topeka and Little Rock are among the cities expected to be near 100 degrees today. I'm Dave Mattingly in Washington.
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6: Welcome to the National Writer Series from Interlochen Public Radio. I'm your host, Doug Stanton. Tom Perata is a novelist who became well-known when his 1998 novel, Election, was turned into an acclaimed film of the same name. He's also known for his books, Little Children and The Leftovers, which were also adapted for the screen. Tom's latest novel is called Ghost Town. He spoke with me at the City Opera House in Traverse City in May of 2026. I asked Tom to tell me what we should know about the new book, Ghost Town.
7: The book is dedicated to my mother. And during the pandemic, my mother, who was a very healthy and independent older person, she was in her late 80s, she started to decline, but she was living alone in the house that I grew up in. And I was going from Boston to New Jersey 1 week out of every month and spending it there. And so I was in the house that I grew up in and sleeping in the bed that I slept in as a teenager. But the house was so empty, you know, compared to what I remembered. And I just kept feeling like, oh, this place is full of ghosts. And

0: you know, that was kind of where I started with this. And I started, you know, I was, I think, in a state of just a melancholy state. Like, it's sad to watch someone you love, you know, in a state of decline. But I'm not the kind of writer who writes directly about what's happening to me. And what I ended up doing was somehow, you know, shifting this subject. This is a book about a 13-year-old boy whose mother dies, and he's sort of left to his own devices during the summer of 1974, and he's just kind of drifting through his life in a fog of grief and confusion, and he falls under the spell of a couple of older kids who his mother never would have approved of. One is a sort of a burnout named Eddie who drives a souped-up Vega, and they get high and drive around, and Eddie gives them all kinds of dubious information about the adult world. And then the other person is an arts counselor at the local rec department, and Jimmy kind of, the boy's name is Jimmy, and he goes over there in the mornings because he has nowhere else to go. His father's at work, his sister's at work, and he's kind of doesn't feel right in the house alone. So he goes to rec and he makes himself useful to the older kids. And Olivia, this arts counselor, takes him under her wing and she introduces him to the Ouija board with the idea that this is a way to talk to dead people. This is a way to connect
1: to
0: with
1: talk maybe
0: with
1: your to
0: mom.
1: His mother.
0: Yeah.
1: When you were six, your mother almost died, but she didn't tell you. You discovered this later in life?
0: Yeah, I knew she was in the hospital, but I didn't understand how close she was. She had had an ectopic pregnancy that burst, and she almost bled to death. So all I knew was my mother was in the hospital, but she had come quite close. And in fact, it also relates to the book. In the book, Jimmy's father is a volunteer fireman, and my dad was a volunteer fireman. And during this period that my mother was in the hospital, he was trying to make us some Jiffy Pop popcorn, and there was a fire, and the fire department and all his colleagues had to like come and you know, by then it was just our kitchen was just full of smoke, but it was very embarrassing to be the fireman who he set his kitchen on fire.
1: This is that's really funny. When you say the house felt like ghosts, let's talk about that for a moment. So number one, the novel takes place in 1974, and it somewhat mirrors your own childhood, right? It's a really fabulous kind of evocative of that period in America, you know, post-Vietnam kind of Watergate. But what were the ghosts like in that house?
0: Well, you know, I mean, I think it's the ghosts that anyone would feel if they went to their childhood home after 50 years. So just in the simplest sense, my mom was never a big woman. She was barely 5 foot tall, and then she had kind of shrunk and hunched over. And so I would get to the door, and I would knock, or I'd ring the bell. And, you know, I was used to looking through the window and kind of seeing her head, but she would come, and she'd be like out of my sight line. And so the door would open, you know, just sort of autonomously, and then I'd, you know, see my tiny mom there. But that my first sense was like how quiet it was, because, you know, it was not a big house. I had a brother and a sister. We had a rowdy dog. You know, the TV would have been blaring because my dad liked to play it loud.
1: He was a postal carrier, right?
0: Yeah, he was a mail carrier.
1: Did you have a closer relationship with your father or your mother growing up?
0: By far my mother.
1: She gave you books and so on.
0: Yeah, she was the person who held the family together, and she had this sort of vision of my kids are going to go to college. And I don't think my father would have minded if we didn't. Like, as long as we got a job and could support ourselves and have a family. Like, he was a working man, and he you know, he believed there was dignity in that, and I do too. But my mother was like, had not been able to go to college. She had been a very good student, but she needed to help support her family. And it was just, that was her dream for her kids.
1: Her family was from Albanian American, and your father's side was from Italy, right?
0: Yeah.
1: Your grandparents were immigrants.
0: Mm-hmm.
1: So this is a story of, you come from a blue collar background. No one's really gone to college, right? how did this affect the writing style that you wanted to? You've said some interesting things about the kind of books you wanted to write because of this background.
0: Yeah. Well, you know, if you read this book, you know, you'll see it's not written in a flowery literary style. It very much is in this kind of plain language school is what I call it. I mean, if you read Hemingway or if you read Raymond Carver or Willa Cather, it's in plain English. You know, I try to write it so that it has some style to it. But I've always felt like literature shouldn't be, you know, just for people with advanced degrees. And you know, it's not the opera. You know, I know we're in an opera house now, but you know, I just want to write stories that, you know, anyone could read and engage with and not feel like I'm trying to speak over their heads or you know, write for somebody who they're not. So I'm trying to be democratic about it. I mean, I do think there's this wonderful American democratic tradition. You know, Walt Whitman was the prophet of it. And I do feel like it's an ongoing project. And you know, as reading becomes more and more of a niche interest, you know, I still am like, no, I'd like to speak to as many people as possible.
1: Let's talk about what actually happens in Ghost Town, because I think it's a departure. I don't know if you would agree from other stuff you've written. Your last book was, what, 4 years ago, the Tracy Flick, who we can talk about who she becomes as a cultural icon in a moment, but you have a male protagonist here, a male hero, which is a departure for you.
0: It's kind of a comeback. So when I was a young writer, I wrote a bunch of books that were about young men, boys and young men, in the kind of New Jersey world that I grew up in. And then in the middle of my career, starting with Little Children, I started writing books with female protagonists. Little Children, The Abstinence Teacher, Mrs. Fletcher. And there are books about mothers, and there are books about, you know, working women trying to balance their lives. And they're also, you know, about relationships and sexuality. And this book is much more of a return to that earlier subject matter of New Jersey and my childhood. And I felt like I saw it very differently as a, you know, I'm in my 60s now. The last time I wrote about it, I was in my 30s. And I think my spirits were lighter. I think this is a heavy book. It's about, I mean, it's funny at times, but it's about grief and loss and the way the past won't leave us alone. And I think that's something that, as I've gotten older, I've felt that, you know.
1: So a couple of things there. One, I want to talk about how you get inside the heads of the female characters, but there are two people in this novel. Jimmy Perini is the 13-year-old who is being narrated by Jay Perry, who has turned Jimmy into his alter ego. Jay Perry is a successful TV writer, correct? Literary novelist turned commercial novelist. Sounds kind of familiar to your storyline, right? What is he grieving? What is that well of grief that this book is going to? And because I think it might say something about the times we live in. I don't know. I'm just trying to put a finger on it.
0: Most of the story takes place in the 1970s, but every now and then the person who's telling it is a writer who goes by the name of Jay Perry. When he was a kid, he was known as Jimmy Perini. That was his family name. And part of the mystery of the book is, you know, how did Jimmy Perini become Jay Perry? Because I think you wouldn't necessarily look at the boy at the center of this and think, oh, he's going to become a novelist or a TV writer. So there's a little bit of a mystery that I think only in the end do you start to understand how this happened, how Jimmy got diverted from one life and moved into another. Jay, I think, you know, he begins the book just by sort of saying, I don't go back there. You know, terrible things happened in the town where I grew up, and I
1: did you stay away from Garwood, New Jersey?
0: No, far from it, because my mom was there that whole time. And, you know, I'm not a very autobiographical writer compared to many fiction writers, but I did in this give Jay some broad outlines of my own life. And even when he describes some of his work, it might sound a little bit like some of mine. But I had in a way the best possible transition from fiction writing to screenwriting. I have been adapting my books, and I the films that have come out of them are, I think, really wonderful. They're like Election, after all these years, is kind of an iconic film. It made Reese Witherspoon into a star. Little Children is a terrific movie by the Todd Field, who's one of the best directors around. The Leftovers, I wrote on that show for all three seasons. And, you know, that was a very ambitious and, I think, artistically
1: bold
0: show.
1: And you were the showrunner for a show called Mrs. Fletcher.
0: Yeah, another adaptation of one of my books. So I had, I think, a really... I didn't feel like I compromised anything in moving from writing fiction to writing for TV. But Jay Perry had a much rockier path. He was a literary novelist. He couldn't sell any books. He decided that he was going to make some money and write horror. But when he tried to write horror, he failed. But somebody liked the title. He'd written a horror novel called Ghost Teacher, and a children's book publisher liked the title, and they convinced him to turn it into this animated show where the ghost is this sweet teacher who helps the kids who need help from beyond the grave. And it's not a great show. He doesn't really like it, but he's made a good living at it. And so he's feeling a little depressed about how he's gotten where he's gotten. He's feeling a little bit lost, the way writers do when they don't have anything to write about. And this invitation comes to go back to his home. And that leads him to think about this terrible summer that changed him forever.
1: What was terrible about the summer?
0: Well, it was the summer that his mother died.
1: Yeah.
0: And as you read it, he keeps sort of, you keep hearing like ominous hints about what's coming, and I won't spoil what's coming because that's sort of what the book is about. But it really is about somebody forced to grapple with memories that he would have preferred to keep tamped down.
1: Do you feel that you made, as the writer Tom Perata, discoveries about your own hometown? Are you filtering those discoveries through Jay Perry's experience in the novel?
0: Yeah, and I think one of the things I've mentioned to you is I think, and we all probably have felt this, the past looks different depending upon what the present is. And I think what you're talking about is that there's a story that's happening around Jimmy this summer that is kind of on the edge of his vision, which is, this is a town that's all white. There were a lot of these towns in New Jersey at that time. And it might be different up in the upper Midwest, which is mostly a white place. But we were right by New York. There were a lot of black people who lived around, but they weren't allowed to buy homes or rent homes in the town I grew up in. The police were extremely aware when a black person, was walking in places where they didn't think that was right. So it was a pretty racist, segregated place. And at some point in the 1980s, when I was away at college and graduate school, that changed. And, whatever informal and formal strictures allowed that to happen, they were gone. And black people moved into the town, and it became a much more diverse place. And for the longest time, I treated it as just a weird fact about my childhood. Like, I grew up in this racist all-white town. It's not like that anymore, thank God. But then at the same time I was writing this book, part of the MAGA agenda felt like it was nostalgic for that time and that way of living. And so that was the other go. I mean, there's the kind of nostalgia that says, I miss my mother. I miss it when we were young and the house was full of life. And then there's this other sense of, like, I'm not nostalgic for the racism that was just the air we breathed at that time. And this book is trying to, I think, see those two things together. Like, what can we be proud of in the past? What do we need to be ashamed of or troubled by in the past. And so the book is really, I think, a complex look back. It's, you know, we can't just hide the stuff we are not proud of. We have to grapple with that too. And that's what comes out in the story is, you know, there's things that Jimmy misses deeply and loves about that time and place, and things that he's scared to re-encounter.
1: Yeah, the novel, it's a reckoning in a way. It's a very moving, lyrical, poignant novel told in these episodes that read very briskly and beautifully. You said, I think, when you wrote The Leftovers, that every novel pushes you or tests you in some way or challenges you. I'm just wondering how writing this novel, Ghost Town, challenged you or changed you. How are you a different person now, having written it?
0: Oh boy, that's a good question. It's weird. My mom died before the book came out. I was still working on it at that time, and we sold that house. And here was this place that was home, and I would go back all the time. And now we don't have a house there. And my brother has friends that he visits there, but I somehow did not. The friends I had moved out as well. I haven't been back. And it's that strange thing to feel like, okay, it was a reckoning. I sort of said what I had to say about that part of my past. I mean, not just my past, my life, you know. And I think you feel it in the writer, Jay, in the book too. It's like I made some kind of peace with that past in writing the book. It doesn't make me grieve for my mother less exactly, but I do feel like I found an artistic outlet for some of what I was feeling about her. And I think I hope the book, that love is present in it.
1: Do you remember where you were the day you started the book?
0: I was probably up in my office in
1: your house.
0: Yeah, I didn't start it at my mom's house.
1: Do you sit down at take us into that room. What does it look like? You're sitting at a desk and you're looking out a window. And I want to know how this story starts to form in your head.
0: Well, one thing I should say, and I think maybe we haven't made it clear in the discussion so far, you know, the book is called Ghost Town. For the longest time when I was writing it, the title was actually Ouija Board. And the Hasbro Corporation. Seriously, we had this cover, and it said Ouija up here and board down there. And somehow the Hasbro Corporation got wind of it, and they called my publisher and said, you can't use that title. They have trademarked it. And I really loved the cover, but it was like a week before the catalog. So this is, you know, you can't put a book out in the catalog and then change the title. It will just be a hellish experience for everybody. And I was actually on vacation in Mexico City, and the publisher called me and said, you can't use Ouija board. And we had like 3 days to come up with a new title. Now, if it was more than two words, or if it was one long word, it wasn't going to work with this layout. And we just kept making lists of terrible titles.
1: What was the worst one? Remember?
0: I just knew I felt... I was actually having stomach problems in Mexico City. So all I remember is I was sick about this and I was sick about that. But one morning in Mexico City, I just kept trying to think of words that had ghost in it. And for some reason, town didn't come up. And of course, the book is about this town. And suddenly it just popped into my head, and we were able to save this cover and the layout. But so, you know, the fact that I called it Ouija board tells you something. I was very much, I'm going to write a ghost story. And I think it is a ghost story, though. You can decide for yourselves if the way we all have to decide when somebody says, I was at this New England inn and I felt a presence and, I don't know. If somebody tells me that, I take the position of, like, I can't know, but I I accept that that was your experience.
1: You said that Stephen King's novella, The Body, mm-hmm. was an inspiration for you, and that's what became the movie Stand By Me.
0: Yeah, right? Yeah. I think everybody knows Stand By Me, and it comes from a book called The Body, and, you know, these boys hear a rumor that there's a dead body down by the railroad tracks, and they turn it into an adventure, and it's all good fun until the truth is there's a dead body. And I think none of them were prepared, I think, for the lesson, you know, which is, this is what death looks like. This is, you know, and this is where we all end up, in a sense, maybe not under these violent, yes, terrible circumstances. And this book has this kind of feel of somebody looking back on, you know, there's coming of age that's sexual awakening. There's coming of age that's like understood who I was. And there's coming of age that is, you know, I learned a really hard truth about the world. And I thought The Body was just a great version of that. And so I had it in my mind as something that I would like to do. And this goes differently. What's interesting, you know, Stephen King does a lot of supernatural stuff, but The Body, there's no supernatural. It's about the natural fact of death. Whereas here, there is some, you know, possible ghostly activity. And I think one of the ways the book is written is you can read it as somebody remembering their past, or you can read it as somebody writing a ghost story about their past. I think there's the truth in there either way, but you can decide if the ghost story is the fabrication of a writer or a man's memory about his childhood.
1: It's COVID. There's the George Floyd protests are going on, and you start writing this book or plotting it out. What prompted you to want to write a ghost story at this time in your life or in America?
0: Well, I think I told you, you know, that when I would walk into my mother's house, I would think about ghosts. And then when I somewhere along the way, I was remembering, I was talking to some friends about using the Ouija board when we were, you know, 12 and 13 years old, and how thoroughly we spooked ourselves. And I wasn't using it to talk to my dead grandparents. I was using it to find out who had a crush on me. And I was told that someone named Donna did. The only problem was they wouldn't specify which Donna, and there were many Donnas where I grew up. So, you know. But it was very exciting to hear that Donna had a crush on me.
1: You're talking about the character Olivia, who's very interesting. She's Eddie's kind of counterweight, and Olivia takes Jimmy under her wing. And it's beautiful writing. It's very interesting.
0: Yeah, so Olivia appears to be much older than Jimmy because she actually is the high school valedictorian. But she's so smart that she's actually skipped two grades. So she's only actually 2 years older than him. But she's so much more worldly. And she's the one who introduces him to the Ouija board. And she has her own agenda because her father died when she was young, and she is hoping that maybe they could contact him as well. And none of her friends will do it with her because she's just a little too intense and it freaks them out. But I think the thing that happens to Jimmy is something that I kind of remember from being that age. Like, Jimmy's mom dies and his friends don't really know how to treat him for a little while. He seems like a stranger to them, like he's got this stigma that he's like set apart, and he feels it too. He feels like, I don't know how to be with my friends. Their jokes don't seem funny to me. And he gravitates toward these older kids who are in some way a little bit damaged. And Olivia is that, though she's also very smart and very interesting, but also, you know, takes a sexual interest in Jimmy. And I think it was the kind of thing that happened in the 70s when I was a kid. Like, people, you know, there wasn't all the rules that we now have about, you know, what's appropriate and what's not. Like, things just sort of happened in that world, I think. But I think, you know, Jimmy wants to learn about sex, but he also has his mother in his head, you know, telling him, you're not ready for this. You know, and that's, she kind of, that ghost is also just his own conscience in the way that he can summon his mother to, you know, watch over him when he needs her.
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1: You're listening to the National Writers Series from Interlochen Public Radio. I'm Doug Stanton, a founder of the year-long book festival held in the City Opera House in Traverse City, Michigan. Now back to my conversation with novelist Tom Perotta. You spent so much time writing for television and movies, and you spent a lot of time around actors. We've talked about, you said you're a situational writer, and I don't think you're not a method writer, or are you? Like, you don't have to sit there and get all angry if you're going to write an angry scene.
0: That's a good question. I think because, you know, before you said something about me writing women characters, and what happened was I had written these books about guys to the point where I remember going into a Barnes & Noble once, and they would have a table that said Chicklit over here, and they would have a table that said Ladlit over here. That was a British term. And
1: the Nick Hornby
0: of it all. Nick Hornby, right. I was, for a while, I was known as the American Nick Hornby. And I love Nick Hornby, but I think early on there was maybe some similarities in our work. But when I went to write my book Election, which has six different narrators, and, you know, three of them are young girls, and I'm like, I have to write these characters, and one of them is queer. How do I do it? And I did what I think actors do all the time, which is just to find some point of contact. So with Tracy Flick, the character that Reese Witherspoon played, who became this kind of iconic figure who'd been compared to Hillary Clinton, and every woman who's run for office, you know, has been labeled a Tracy Flick. But, you know, I was an ambitious young writer at that time, and I said, okay, I know ambition. I'm going to just give her everything that I know about ambition and the way it makes you think, and what it feels like. And once I could do that, once I could find like some core emotion that I shared with the character, I found like I could go into all sorts of unlikely places. So there is a kind of a method there. You know, okay. I feel like actors talk about this all the time. Like, what was my portal into that character?
1: You said something interesting, I think, to me that I asked you, and you said your mother had a lot of magazines around the house. What were those magazines?
0: That's right. I was a voracious reader as a kid. I was the kind of kid who would read the back of the cereal box at breakfast. But my mom had a lot of women's magazines, and I read them also voraciously. It was just written material, and I was just consuming it. And I think I learned a fair amount about women and how they talk to and about each other. And there was something kind of great about it because it felt confidential. You know, there'd be like a column called, Can This Marriage Be Saved? And it would be like, you know, a therapist kind of hearing like the, you know, the wife's perspective on the marriage and the husband's. And I was a little kid, you know, and I was just, this is amazing. Like, I couldn't believe the kind of secrets I was hearing. And it was just right there. My mother brought it in, you know.
1: But we'll keep talking about how you get inside these characters' heads. But apropos of that, I found an old website of yours, and it's really delightful. It says you're born, and you most importantly, you share a birthday with Danny Bonaducci, with whom you also share an uncanny resemblance throughout childhood.
0: I had a big, you wouldn't believe it now, but I had this sort of puffy red hair.
1: So, and Danny, who was Danny Bonaducci?
0: Danny Bonaducci was in the Partridge Family. He was the...
1: Anyone remember the Partridge Family?
0: I'm sure there are people here who remember, yeah. Danny Bonaducci.
1: In 1968, Tom plays shortstop for Diamond Expansion in the Garwood Minor League, begins short-lived scouting career. This is the one that really caught my attention. Defending little sister, Tom threatens to throw syringe-wielding pediatrician out the window, much to the amusement of his mother and the pediatrician. What was going on?
0: My sister didn't want to get a shot, and I was in the office. I guess I was an early anti-vaxxer. it was told to me for the rest of my life in that town, because we'd go to the same doctor, and he would just go, "Oh, I remember when you said you were going to throw me out the window."
1: You stood up and said, "Hey, doc."
0: Well, I don't only remember. It's like one of those memories that you remember because adults tell you about it, you know. But I think that, you know, she didn't want the shot, and he's like, "Well, you're going to have to get it," you know. And
1: were you close to your sister in defending her like that, or?
0: I think it had more to do with my own hero complex.
1: Yeah. 1972, precociously political, Tom campaigns for George McGovern in his Pop Warner football uniform, along with teammates and teammates' hippie brother. Trio is verbally abused by neighbors.
0: we McGovern didn't get a lot of votes in my hometown.
1: You were only 11. How are you so politically engaged?
0: I don't know. You know, I think anti-war sentiment was in the air. I think like a lot of people in America, I went from, like a lot of boys, I played with army men. I had all kinds of, there are a lot of pictures of me in like a toy helmet with a toy M16. But then you remember the way the media, suddenly the truth about the war was coming out. And
1: is the Vietnam War.
0: The Vietnam
1: War. 74 or 72.
0: Yeah, 72. And McGovern was out there talking about it. And I don't know, it just, I definitely tuned into that sense. Because I think, I think both of my parents probably voted for Nixon. I think they thought McGovern was way out there. But, for whatever reason,
1: What news did they watch at home? Do you remember NBC's Walter Cronkite?
0: We didn't watch the 6 o'clock news. We were a radio family.
1: Huh.
0: And the radio was always on. It was WOR in New York. The show was called Rambling with Gambling. John Gambling was the host, and the show was Rambling with Gambling. And it was where I got most of my information.
1: Were you playing during dinner hour or just on?
0: It was a breakfast show, but that I think at dinner, I don't think there was TV or radio.
1: Did you talk about politics at dinner, dinner table?
0: No, but my dad was. He brought home the New York Daily News, and we got the Star Ledger. So it was the days when, two newspapers. I mean, some people got three. And we, I think there was a period where my mother tried to discourage us from reading at the dinner table, but my father completely wouldn't. He would just sit there and read the paper at the dinner
1: table.
0: During
1: dinner table.
0: Yeah.
1: He was not a very communicative person.
0: Not after work.
1: Was that not after work?
0: He just wanted to be left alone.
1: He's a postal carrier, though, right? So mm-hmm. He's knocking on doors and handing people their mail. But when at home, he's a...
0: He was kind of... my brother and I would be fighting on the floor, and he'd just be like, "Take that outside." Like, he just wanted a little piece, And I think it was a physically hard job. If the weather was bad, it was kind of miserable, and he would get up at... There was a period when he was getting up at 4 in the morning... I looking back now, I think he just wanted a little piece.
1: Did you admire his work ethic at all? Were you aware of his him psychologically? Or
0: I did. I think that was his definition of being a good man. Like, he did what he had to do to support his family. Like a lot of men in those days. I think that they had somewhat narrow definition, but it was also like a code of honor, to him. But I also remember, laying in my bed and hearing him getting up at 4 in the morning, and I could hear somehow how unhappy he was, and I just thought, I don't want to have a job I really don't like.
1: And this was the bed that you later returned to when your mother was failing.
0: And it was the kind of house where you could hear it, you could hear everything.
1: What did the world expect of you, Tom Perata, age 13, given what you've just said about listening to your father? And I mean, what What do you think was going to happen to you when you got older?
0: Certainly not what did happen. But I always did have some level of ambition. Like a lot of boys of that era, first it was sports. And, I am the size that I am. I played quarterback on the freshman football team, but sophomore year I couldn't see over the offensive line. So that was the end of my football career. And then I picked up a guitar and, I really wanted to play well, but I just lacked, like, actual talent. I think that's the word people use. But then I started to write around the same time. And there was the opposite. Like, when I had a guitar in my hand, I'd be like, what do I do next? When are we changing chords? Like, none of it made any sense. But when I wrote, it'd be like, okay, this scene stops here, and now I can jump over to there, and then I can have a, whatever it was. I felt like a facility. And it had, I think, come from all that just indiscriminate reading that I had done, all those years. And I had been a good student, so... By high school, my mother was like, you're going to college. And then, I would take the SATs and do really well. And some, so I ended up going to Yale, which was not at all what...
1: It does not seem like a likely path from what you've just said about your home life.
0: No. And it was double-edged. I mean, it felt amazing to suddenly be in this place of real grandeur where... everybody's on fire about the books they're reading. It was just like, it felt like heaven to me. But it also, created this distance between me and my family to some degree, and certainly with the place that I come from.
1: How did it create distance? What was that distance?
0: Well, I think, I was suddenly in this place that it was clearly, an elite place. That has a lot of goofy traditions, I mean, one of them at that time, now people are fine about it, but a cappella groups, to me, were just bizarre. Like, I was coming out of this, like, heavy metal world, and then so I get to college, and there are these guys, like, doing, barbershop quartet harmonies and singing, Cole Porter songs, and I couldn't believe it, It just
1: How did you adjust to this? Nowadays... When you go to college, they have committees to prepare you.
0: I got no preparation.
1: literally to come from the blue collar background that you did into this more elite, it's a culture shock.
0: Yeah, so I wrote a book called Joe College, which is the most autobiographical book I've written. And there were two things. One was I had a girlfriend at home. And so even when I was there, I was going back a lot. And we stayed together for freshman and sophomore year. So I missed a lot of early college fun because I was taking the train to New York and getting a bus to New Jersey and, hanging out with my high school girlfriend. So I was, and I remember saying, I'm not going to let that place change me. I'm not going to, I'm going to take what's good about it, but I'm going to stay like the kid I am, Tommy from Garwood, and
1: who was that kid though, Tommy from
0: well,
1: Garwood?
0: I think there that same thing that when I write, I want everyone to be able to read it. I was trying not to be the lead, right? And sad to say, it's kind of a losing battle because no matter what, it's a powerful experience to go to college, no matter what college you go to. And if your parents haven't gone to college, suddenly, by the time it was over, it was like I didn't really eat the same food as them anymore. If they liked a TV show, I kind of thought maybe it was a little corny. There were just all these different riffs, And later I would hear, my parents, their feelings got hurt because of something I said or me implying, I made a big deal about the fact that I had never been on a plane. Like, a lot of my friends had flown all over the place. And I ended up getting, a traveling scholarship, basically by making the case. I've been studying German for all these years, but I've never been on a plane. And
1: so we went to Yale, but you hadn't been on a plane.
0: Yeah.
1: Wow. So you acknowledged this, though, within the family. When you went home, this distance was present in the house, but you did talk about it a bit with your folks or...
0: We didn't talk much about that kind of thing. It was always like you'd find out about it later. You know, at the same time I felt a distance, I was really trying to stay close. And, you know, I think that happens with most people. You know, as you get older, you negotiate the relationship and the distance and the closeness you have with your family. But there was a class element to it. It was like I had kind of, even though I wasn't making money, I was sort of living like somebody from a different class.
1: The year you graduated from high school, you got a job with the Department of Public Works collecting garbage in Garwood, right?
0: Yeah, you know, I got to say, we were the last generation, I think, who really valued manual labor. Like, I don't think people are romantic about it then, but I had a lot of friends in college who thought, like, it was very authentic of me to be collecting garbage, you know?
1: Did you tell them this?
0: Oh, yeah, because I just felt like, you know, here you guys are, you know, with your cozy internships in your dad's law firm, but I'm out there collecting garbage.
1: Did this endear you to them or distance you from them?
0: It was a little part of my legend, you know?
1: Okay.
0: I don't think they envied me, but I think they were interested in the fact that I did it.
1: Yeah, no, interesting. It's interesting. So you cross, now that we're talking here, you cross these class lines, these economic lines. Let's go back to a moment to gender lines. So, you know, I mean, you've successfully navigated the idea of writing in a woman's voice or writing from a woman's experience and so on, and have not received, critical blowback for that, which is, can you talk about that for a moment? Ann Stanton asked me, how does Tom know all this stuff? You know, she's reading Ghost Town.
0: Women's magazines, yeah.
1: What?
0: Women's magazines. This is actually, this has become, as everybody knows, a real hot button in the culture and in the literary culture, you know, who gets to write what stories. It was not considered like an ethical challenge when I was starting out, and I really... You know, one of the things that drew me to fiction was the idea that you could get outside of your own perspective. Like, I still think that it's such a powerful thing. Like, sometimes I meet people and they just cannot see the other point of view, you know? And I think, like, built into fiction is the idea of there are other points of view. And I understood it as, like, an aesthetic danger. Like, I'm going to write a teenage girl character. It's not so much that I'm not allowed to do that, it's can I do it well? That was the only question I think that I was dealing with then. But, you know, in the last 10 years or so, especially in Hollywood, you know, there was a lot of trepidation around, I wrote and ran the show Mrs. Fletcher based on my book, and it's about a single mom who suddenly finds herself in an empty nest, and she has like this sexual awakening that involves like watching a lot of porn. And Catherine Hahn does an amazing job playing Mrs. Fletcher. But there was really a sense of like, oh, this is not a good look that we have this story about a woman reclaiming her sexuality, but it's being written by, you know, an older straight male. And there was a real... attempt to, you know, they're like, we have a lot of women in the writer's room. We've got to have just a lot of different voices, you know, and it had become just on the surface, just a political act to...
1: How did you deal with that? Or what was your response?
0: Well, it was tense, you know, because again, you know, I had already written the book. It was a character I created and they wanted to make the show, but there was a sense of like, again, I think it was more... definitional. It's just like a man can't do that. Or there were just women who's like, maybe you can, but why do I want to hear it from you and not from another woman? You know, I think some of that has sort of started to taper off, but there was a lot of tension around the ethics of imagining another point of view. And it's one of the reasons I think you started to see so much autofiction that was so narrow. It was just a writer writing about someone who was exactly... like them, and not really, you know, writing you know, big novels that had multiple points of view, because you're, once you get into multiple points of view, you're talking about writing across gender and possibly across race and ethnicity.
1: Talk about, well, tell us what autofiction is for the...
0: Yeah, autofiction is, it'd be like a writer, I mean, in some ways, the J. Perry parts of this book are that, you know, a writer writing about being a writer and not really introducing other characters, but just talking about the minutiae of their daily experience. So it'd be like if Tolstoy's over here on the spectrum of big epics with lots of different characters, autofiction is over here. It's one very narrow point of view that is demanding almost as little imagination as a work of fiction can, but a real fidelity to the small parts of someone's life. And some of it's great, you know, some of it. I mean, somebody could call, like, Nausgaard's My Struggle, like, an epic of autofiction.
1: Would you read something for us?
0: Yeah, I'm just going to read you the very beginning of Ghost Town. I've kind of alluded to it, but this is J. Perry, the writer who is telling the story in the present. I got an email from the mayor of Creamwood, New Jersey, a woman by the name of Jennifer Rodriguez Manzoni, inviting me to a ribbon-cutting ceremony for the new municipal building, a combined firehouse, police station, and town hall, which, she was delighted to inform me, had been named the Frank J. Perini Memorial Complex in honor of my late father. "We can only imagine how busy you are," she wrote, "but we would be honored if you could join us to celebrate the grand opening of our gorgeous new complex and help us pay tribute to your dad, whose stellar reputation lives on in the memory of our residents, especially the senior citizens, many of whom still remember you fondly as Jimmy Perini and are justifiably proud of all your success in the publishing and cinematic arenas." I winced at the sight of my old name, my Creamwood name, which I hadn't used in half a century. I'd gone by Jamie in high school and James in college, and then by J. Perry, the professional alias I've been using ever since I published my first short story as a graduate student at the Iowa Writers' Workshop. "If you do decide to join us," Mayor Rodriguez Manzoni added, "perhaps we can also coax you into giving a reading and book signing at the Creamwood Public Library. After all, you're the only famous writer our town has ever produced. I'm sure we'd get a capacity crowd of all ages for the acclaimed author of Ghost Teacher and Ghost Teacher Loves You and Ghost Teacher to the Rescue. Not to mention the animated series, which my kids enjoyed in their younger days. The library is operating on a very tight budget, as I'm sure you can imagine, so we can't offer anything in the way of an honorarium or travel expenses, but we will wine and dine you at one of the many new restaurants in town. I do hope you'll join us for the opening ceremony. It will be a red-letter day for Creamwood and a fitting tribute to your father, to whom this town owes a debt that can never be repaid." I didn't reply to the message, but I didn't delete it either. I just kept rereading it, surprised by the way it nagged at me, how much it still hurt to think about that time in my life, the pain encoded in those two simple words, Jimmy, Creamwood. I'd left that place a long time ago, and I'd never gone back. I mean, I may have driven through it once or twice in the years when I was still living in New Jersey. It's a hard town to avoid, but I never stopped, never got out of the car, never let my foot touch the ground. I'd drawn a circle around my hometown, cordoned it off from the rest of my life, and that had served me pretty well for a very long time. Or who knows, maybe it hadn't. Maybe all that stuff catches up to you in the end, the demons you think you've outrun, the bad memories you locked away in a metal box, and then you hid the box in the dark corner of the basement under a heap of dirty blankets, and then you moved far away and did your best to pretend you were someone else. But that box is always right there, right where you left it.
1: Well, thank you, Tom.
0: Thank you.

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3: Good morning. It's 6 Eastern, 5 Central. I'm Nicole Walton, and this is Morning Edition for this Wednesday, the 12th day of August. In the forecast from the National Weather Service, it'll be mostly sunny today with patchy fog through early afternoon, highs 78 to 84. Mostly cloudy tonight, lows 54 to 60. Tomorrow, mostly cloudy, a slight chance of showers throughout the day, a slight chance of thunderstorms by mid-afternoon, highs in the upper 70s. Right now, Copper Harbor, 59, Iron Mountain is 60, Sault Ste. Marie, 59, and in Marquette, mostly cloudy and 59 degrees.
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1: Live from NPR News in Washington, I'm Windsor Johnston. Tuesday's primary elections delivered key victories and at least one major upset in several closely watched races across the country. Minnesota Lieutenant Governor Peggy Flanagan won the Democratic nomination for U.S. Senate. In Minnesota's race for governor, Republican Lisa Daymuth defeated a Trump-endorsed challenger to win her party's nomination. Minnesota Public Radio's Dana Ferguson reports.
2: Daymuth faced MyPillow founder and Trump-endorsed candidate Mike Lindell and businessman Kendall Qualls, who received the Minnesota Republican Party's endorsement in May. Daymuth, Minnesota's House Speaker, campaigned on a message of fighting fraud in state government programs and of leading across divided government in a tied House.
3: I've had the honor and responsibility of pulling Democrats and Republicans together and finding a way forward and getting things done for Minnesota. That experience has equipped me for what is next.
2: She will face Democrat Amy Klobuchar, the state senior senator, in the general election. Barring unforeseen circumstances, Minnesota will have its first woman as governor. For NPR News, I'm Dana Ferguson in St. Paul.
1: In Wisconsin, David Crowley won the Democratic nomination for governor, and in Connecticut, former Hartford Mayor Luke Bronin defeated longtime Democratic Congressman John Larson. South Carolina Senator Darlene Cram fell short of a majority in yesterday's special primary, sending the race to a runoff later this month. Cram was appointed to complete the term of her late brother, Senator Lindsey Graham.
4: This is a very emotional night because I'm usually standing here celebrating with Lindsey. So I know he's looking down right now, smiling.
1: President Trump has endorsed Graham in the race. Jury selection gets underway today in a federal trial against tech giant Meta. NPR's John Ruich reports the company is accused of intentionally making its products addictive for children.
5: The case pits attorneys general from California, Colorado, Kentucky, and New Jersey against Meta. The states allege that Meta sought to hook minors on its social media platforms, including Facebook and Instagram, and wanted to keep them on for longer with features like infinite scroll and like counts. Social

0: Media platforms have typically had immunity from prosecution over the content that users post. So experts say the states are trying to sidestep that by going after product design features. They allege that Meta knew its products were addictive and harmful and hid it. The states also allege that Meta violated a law designed to protect children online. The case is part of a wave of suits over the effects of social media on young people. It's set to get underway next week. Meta has denied the allegations. John Ruich, NPR News.
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2: 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It's 6:04 Eastern. Good morning. I'm Nicole Walton for Public Radio 19 News. A traffic crash has claimed the life of a Lance woman in Berrigan County. Michigan State Police from the Calumet Post responded Monday around 10:20 p.m. to U.S. 41 near the Berrigan Lakeside Inn. They say a vehicle driven by a 66-year-old Lance man was traveling southwest when a 50-year-old woman entered the roadway on foot. The driver was unable to avoid striking her. The woman was pronounced dead at the scene. The driver was medically evaluated on site and released. The crash remains under investigation. Two people were killed in a house fire in Marinette County last Friday. Around 10:34 a.m., County Dispatch received a report of an explosion at a home on Finnell Road in Wausaukee. The Wausaukee Fire Department and rescue personnel, along with deputies from the Marinette County Sheriff's Office, responded and found the home fully engulfed. Crews conducted a search of the house after the fire was extinguished. They discovered 81-year-old Roger McClellan and 79-year-old Barbara McClellan, who were pronounced dead at the scene. The incident remains under investigation. And Michigan's utility regulators say power bills could get cheaper if rates start getting set for multiple years at a time rather than annually. The Michigan Public Radio Network's Colin Jackson has more on the new policy recommendations.
3: The Michigan Public Service Commission argues tying a multi-year utility rate to performance and reliability would solve a host of issues. Commission Chair Dan Scripps says frustration with utilities seemingly asking for another rate increase as soon as a first one gets approved is among them.
4: Let's use that opportunity to also make the bills more affordable. And that, I think, through performance-based mechanisms and tying utility earnings more to the core objectives around reliability and affordability and not just spending more to earn more, I think that has the potential to really move the needle.
3: It'll be up to state lawmakers to decide what happens next with the proposals. The Republican-led Michigan House of Representatives maintains repealing the state's clean energy laws are the best way to lower costs. I'm Colin Jackson.
2: It'll be mostly sunny around the UP today with patchy fog through early afternoon, highs 78 to 84. Mostly cloudy tonight, lows 54 to 60. Tomorrow, mostly cloudy, a slight chance of showers throughout the day, a slight chance of thunderstorms by mid-afternoon, highs in the upper 70s. Right now, Escanaba 65, Menominee 67, Ishpeming 55, and in Marquette 59. Coming up at 6:21, NPR's Layla Faldin speaks with Dr. James Campbell at the University of Maryland School of Medicine about President Trump's order to space out childhood vaccines. For Public Radio 19 News, I'm Nicole Walton. It's 6:07 Eastern.
5: It's Morning Edition from NPR News. I'm Michelle Martin.
6: And I'm Layla Faldin. Good morning. It's the kind of cloak and dagger deception fit for a movie. The president of the United States facing an alleged threat from a foreign power secretly whisked away from Air Force One to fly on an entirely different aircraft. And yet, it is not fiction. President Trump has now confirmed that's exactly what happened in Turkey last month.
7: Well, it's only up to Secret Service. I just follow what they'd like to do. So I go by Secret Service and the military. They wanted me to go on a different flight, a different plane.
5: The concern was a threat from Iran. This is how Washington Post reporter Dan Lamothe, who broke the story, described it to our All Things Considered colleague Juana Summers.
8: What actually happened is that the president walked up the external steps to the old Air Force One, waved to the cameras, and then almost immediately, we're told, walked off the plane on the opposite side of the aircraft onto an elevated airport catering truck.
5: That catering truck then moved Trump to a nearby military plane. In a few minutes, we'll speak with a former Secret Service agent about the ways the agency protects the president.
6: For more context on this, we're joined by NPR's Tamara Keith. Morning, Tam.
9: Morning.
6: Okay, so it sounds like the president's regular plane was ultimately a decoy. Did the passengers on that plane know what was happening?
9: Yeah, there were White House staff, military personnel, Secret Service agents, and members of the press on the plane. The journalists thought they were flying with the president and were firmly instructed by the Secret Service to keep their window shades down, which is an unusual ask. I mean, the only time I've ever experienced that was on a secret Christmas night trip to Iraq with President Trump in 2018.
6: What did the White House say at the time about Trump's trip back from Turkey to the U.S.?
9: Well, Trump himself was later asked about the security precautions, and he made a joke about the press going down with him.
10: Were you aware of any credible threat by Iran against Air Force
11: One? Well, I have a threat all the time. I'm number one on their list before you. But if I go, you go. Right?
10: But was there a specific threat today?
11: So perhaps someday you want to change professions.
9: The statement that day from White House Communications Director Stephen Chung is pretty telling in retrospect. It said, quote, "We use every tool at our disposal, including distraction and misdirection, to address those threats." Little did we know just how much distraction and misdirection was really at play.
6: Okay, Tam, it's one thing to fly with a president you know is always a possible target. It's another entirely to unwittingly be on a decoy plane. And you covered the White House for a dozen years as president of the White House Correspondents Association in 2023. You were involved in planning the press coverage of President Biden's secret trip to Ukraine. How does this normally work? Is misdirection common?
9: Yes and no. Take Biden's trip to Kyiv. Two journalists who I selected were brought along to witness that long and perilous train ride through Ukraine. Everyone was sworn to secrecy. Like when I was brought in for the planning, they made me take off my Apple Watch. There's always been a level of cooperation between the press and the White House to make sure the president's movements are independently covered, including in high-risk situations. Often there are embargoes, so the information isn't released until the president is safe. But Trump and his team ditched the press entirely and went to great lengths to continue the ruse long after the immediate danger passed. The Justice Department even sent FBI agents to serve subpoenas at the homes of journalists who reported on the security concerns around that flight.
6: And walk us through why this matters.
9: White House journalists traveling with the president actually serve a function as independent witnesses. So the American people don't just have to take the government's word for it. This is something past administrations have understood and valued. And now in a time of war and rampant conspiracy theories, this matters even more.
6: NPR senior political correspondent Tamara Keith. Thank you, Tam.
9: You're welcome.
5: For more on this, we're going to turn to someone with deep experience in this field. That's Bobby McDonald. He spent more than 20 years with the Secret Service, where he often led teams focused on protecting top officials and high-profile international events. He's now a professor of criminal justice at the University of New Haven in Connecticut. Good morning. Thanks so much for joining us.
12: Good morning, Michelle. Great to be with you.
5: So President Trump has now confirmed that the Secret Service asked him to switch planes. As a professional in this field, what did you think when you heard of this maneuver?
12: Yeah, I think there's a couple of pieces of the puzzle that we're missing here. I think that obviously there was some intelligence that was gathered on the ground while the folks were in Turkey, a meeting of the minds of the White House staff, the military office at the White House, and the Secret Service got together and came up with this plan to do a little deception. There are these types of things that are done on a much smaller scale on a regular basis. You know from your time at the White House that many times motorcade alignments for movements are moved around and cars are in different positions to give a little deception. This is one of the highest types of operations that I've ever seen. President Clinton, President Bush 43 had some deception movements done for some foreign travel in the past based upon intelligence, but this was definitely a big one.
5: So do any ethical considerations come into play when planning a maneuver like this? Well, I understand that you think that this may have been kind of an improvised move, right, because of given the circumstances that they felt that they had on the ground. But I am curious about sort of the ethical considerations here. I mean, the people on the plane were government personnel, Secret Service agents. they signed up for the job of potentially putting their lives in harm's way if need be. But the journalists perhaps, you know, did not. Or if they think that they're going to be in proximity to the president in the pool, they could choose not to be in the pool. So I was just wondering about this. Did that ever come up when you're planning these kinds of events?
12: Yeah, I think in this instance, Michelle, that those two other planes, the 747s, if you will, that are being referred to as decoys, I'm willing to bet that they had a lot of assets that were provided by the U.S. Air Force and our allies in the air and on the ground as they were moving. So I think the premise that those two planes were left out on their own, I think, is a little bit reaching. And I think that those other folks that were involved in these decisions had to have made that decision to make sure that there was protection provided by them, either by the U.S. military or our friends in that region.
5: But you don't know that for a fact.
12: I do not know that for a fact, but I would find it hard to believe that two Air Force 747s would be left to fend for themselves without some support from our allies and from our Air Force.
5: Let me play something else that the president said. This is what he said last month before leaving the NATO summit for the flight home.
13: There was another list came out yesterday, and I'm number one on, I like being number one on TikTok better, but I'm number one on the list for killing.
5: So what about that? I mean, the fact is, during your time, you know, in the Secret Service, the fact is that the United States, the president was often a target of, and other top officials were often sort of targets. But were there certain special circumstances here that you think led the Secret Service to want to make this particular maneuver at that particular time?
12: Yeah, great question, Michelle. I think that the fact that we were in the region in and around Iran, in Turkey at the time, that Iran had some abilities to put some forceful tactics together to potentially attack those planes and attack the president were put into the mix here. And those type of decisions, based upon a threat level now that is very high. We have a very high threat level back here domestically. We have a high threat level internationally. Look at the last two and almost 2.5 years and the attempts that we know about that have been directed at the president. You know, the one thing the Secret Service doesn't have the luxury to do is to be able to have a metric for the assassination attempts that may not have been noticed or may not have come to fruition based upon people seeing enough police around a venue. So there's a lot of different factors here that go into that decision. I have to believe that those decisions were not made lightly and that a lot of discussions with leaders of our country in Turkey at the time were held probably round the clock to make this decision and hopefully make it as being the right one.
5: Before we let you go, though, as our colleague Tam Keith noted, the journalists covering the White House are there to provide an independent record of the president's activities. The two instances that we know about where specific decoy maneuvers were made, the press was kept informed, at least a small group of them were. Is that customary in your planning, or is this in this event where no one in the press corps was told about this, is that customary or is that unusual?
12: I think there's two factors there, Michelle. I think one, we have a lot different communication abilities now that we didn't have 20 years ago. And number two, I think that's going to be one of those hard questions for you and your colleagues to be asking the White House staff in the White House briefing to see what their take is on that and how that will move forward.
5: All right. That's former Secret Service agent Bobby McDonald. He led a number of teams that covered high-profile events. Thanks so much for joining us.
12: Thank you, Michelle.
6: The Ebola outbreak in the Democratic Republic of Congo has killed more than 2,000 people. NPR's Jonathan Lambert reports that multiple factors have made this outbreak uniquely difficult to stop.
14: From the official start of the outbreak in May, it took just under 10 weeks for 1,000 people to die. It took only 3 more weeks for that toll to double. Kritika Kupali is an infectious disease physician at the University of Texas Southwestern Medical Center. She treated patients in the 2014 West Africa Ebola outbreak.
15: It is very concerning how quickly the number of not just deaths, but also cases are increasing. And it shows that we still are behind the eight ball and have a lot of work to do to catch up.
14: Officials were behind from the start. Genetic evidence now suggests that the outbreak actually began in February. Detection took so long because this outbreak is caused by a rarer species of Ebola called Bundibugyo.
15: Initially, the diagnostics to detect Bundibugyo were not available, and so that led to delays.
14: There also aren't approved vaccines or treatments for Bundibugyo. Still, doctors can replace lost fluids and treat pain at clinics, which can help people recover. But right now, many people aren't coming to clinics. About 2/3 of deaths are happening at home.
15: We need to figure out how to better engage with the communities, engage with people to get them to come to the health centers.
14: Some people simply may not be able to get to clinics fast enough, but health officials say that many people are actively avoiding treatment centers.
15: Part of the reason people don't present to healthcare is concerns about trusting healthcare authorities.
14: Some doubt Ebola is even real. Others wonder why responders are so interested in Ebola and not their other health problems. Health officials say that building up community trust is a major focus now, but that takes time, time that allows the virus to continue spreading. Jonathan Lambert, NPR News.
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2: It's 6:19 Eastern. You're listening to Morning Edition. Nicole Walton here. Coming up on the program, Iraq's new leader wants to disarm Iran-backed militias, but the move risks opening a new front in the Mideast. That's coming up at 6:34 Eastern. In the forecast today, mostly sunny with patchy fog through early afternoon, highs 78 to 84. Mostly cloudy tonight, lows 54 to 60, and tomorrow mostly cloudy. A slight chance of showers throughout the day with a slight chance of thunderstorms by mid-afternoon. Highs will be in the upper 70s. Right now, in Gwin, it's 56, Houghton 56, Negaunee is 57, and in Marquette, mostly cloudy and 59 degrees. 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
3: It's Morning Edition from NPR News. I'm Michelle Martin.
4: And I'm Leila Fadel. A new executive order from President Trump calls for a new approach to childhood vaccines. It recommends splitting the combined vaccines for measles, mumps, and rubella into separate shots. Doctors currently recommend the single shot. The Department of Health and Human Services put out recommendations earlier this year to scale back childhood vaccines. They were blocked by a federal judge. Let's get a medical perspective from Dr. James Campbell. He's the interim head of pediatric infectious disease at the University of Maryland School of Medicine. Good morning, and thanks for being on the program.
5: Good morning, Leila. Thank you.
4: Now, the president suggested that the MMR shot could be lethal. Is that true?
5: It's absolutely false. There's no evidence of lethality from MMR, the vaccine. But, of course, all of those diseases that it protects against can be lethal: measles, mumps, and then congenital rubella. So, you know, stating that the vaccine itself might be lethal, meaning could kill children, and even stating that it might be 5%, think about that, 1 in 20 children, that's multiple children per hour who would have to die to have 5% lethality. It's not a lethal vaccine. It's a protective, safe vaccine.
4: Are there even separate vaccines for measles, mumps, and rubella?
5: No, not in the United States. The only vaccines for measles, mumps, and rubella are two different versions, really, of just MMR, and then one version of MMR plus V, which stands for varicella or chickenpox. There are no what we call monovalent or individual vaccines for measles, mumps, and rubella. So it would be impossible to follow the order. It gives parents really, you know, there is no choice between using a combination vaccine and single vaccines.
4: So then how would this even work? I mean, first of all, is there a difference in efficacy if you were to get these separate shots versus getting the one shot?
5: No. Way back when the vaccines were first being developed, this is way back in the 1960s, those three vaccines, they were shown to make good immune responses, to be safe and to be protective, and then they were combined. And since 1971, we've had them in the United States only as combined vaccine. And also, that's what other high-income, high-resource countries use as well, is MMR, not individual vaccines. So they work just as well when they are combined, and there's no difference in their safety or tolerability when they're combined.
4: Now, the president's executive order doesn't mention the word autism, but he talks about it a lot and links autism to vaccines. What should parents know about vaccines and autism?
5: So when the concern about vaccines and autism was first raised, we took it seriously. And many, many studies now have been done, dozens of studies, to show that there's absolutely no link between vaccines and autism. So we just need to stop discussing this topic and move on to help families with children with autism. by looking down other avenues of, one, how to help them, and two, what the causes are.
4: Most vaccines are a fraction of a teaspoon in volume. During the signing ceremony this week, Trump, though, claimed that doctors inject young children with, quote, vats of a vaccine. What's your reaction to the president's statement?
5: It's just sowing chaos. People just become very don't understand and confused, parents and families. So just it's a way of sort of fear-mongering about vaccines. Vaccines have really changed the public health, the lives of children in their communities over the last decades and even about a century. So, I think it that is really going to lead to a lot of fear in parents.
4: Dr. James Campbell sits on the Committee on Infectious Diseases for the American Academy of Pediatrics. Thank you for your time and your medical expertise.
5: Thanks, Layla.
3: Today, the sun, the moon, and debris from a comet will put on a stunning double feature. It starts with a solar eclipse this afternoon Eastern time that will sweep from Greenland to Spain.
6: Before you die, you owe it to yourself to experience a total solar eclipse.
4: Science writer and eclipse chaser David Barron is on a ship in the fjords of eastern Greenland. He's in the path of totality, where observers will watch the moon block out the sun entirely to see the solar corona.
6: And it's just the most glorious sight in the heavens. It looks like a halo or a kind of a finely woven wreath made of silk that surrounds the sun.
3: This is Barron's 10th eclipse and his first above the Arctic Circle. He says it's like being transported to another planet.
6: You're looking at the sun and you can see the planets as well. There's like a sunset on the horizon all around you, 360 degrees while it's twilight overhead.
4: If a jaunt to Greenland or Spain isn't in the cards, the Perseid meteor shower will be visible tonight in the U.S.
7: This is hands down, not a lot of debate about it, the best meteor shower of the year.
3: That's astrophysicist Jackie Faraday of the Museum of Natural History in New York City. The Perseid shower appears when the Earth's atmosphere encounters the icy debris in the path of the Swift-Tuttle comet. It creates brilliant shooting stars.
7: It's also a pretty dense amount of material that we're passing through, so it has a high return on excitement. You can get up to 90 per hour if you're in the darkest possible sky.
4: This year, the meteor shower's peak coincides with an extra dark sky because of the new moon.
7: You go through the entire night and you don't have to worry about the moon at all. So, as best conditions as you can ask for.
4: Among Faraday's tips for watching the Perseids, move away from artificial light, find some open sky, let your eyes adjust to the darkness, and wait.
7: There can be 10, 20, 30 minutes, 45 minutes where you won't see anything, and then pow, it'll get you. You'll see one. And it could be one that's so spectacular, it'll blow your mind.
3: She says even big city residents can look up to see some of the magic in the skies, nature's fireworks. Don't miss it. And this is NPR News.
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12: Live from NPR News in Washington, I'm Dave Mattingly. Milwaukee County Executive David Crowley is a step closer to becoming Wisconsin's next governor. Crowley defeated Democratic Socialist Francesca Hong in the state's Democratic gubernatorial primary. Crowley will face Republican Congressman Tom Tiffany in November. In Minnesota, the state's lieutenant governor, Peggy Flanagan, a progressive, won the Democratic Senate primary. In South Carolina, Senator Darlene Graham has advanced to a runoff against Congressman Ralph Norman in the state's special Senate primary. A former U.S. Marine detained in Russia for more than 4 years is on his way back to Texas. NPR's Emily Fang says the family of Robert Gilman had been pushing for his release due to worsening health.
13: 32-year-old Gilman was traveling in Russia when he was arrested for allegedly kicking a police officer, a charge that Gilman's advocate in the U.S., Kieran Ramsey, has strongly denied. Ramsey also said Gilman became severely ill in Russian prison due to mistreatment and had to be hospitalized in early July after falling into a, quote, dissociative stupor. President Trump, writing on the social media site Truth Social, said Gilman's release was on humanitarian grounds, and Russia did not ask for anyone for the U.S. to release. Trump also wrote that he'd spoken to Gilman before he landed in the U.S. and that Gilman's one request was, quote, a great cheeseburger. Emily Fang, NPR News, Washington.
12: This is NPR News. More than 600,000 customers are without power this morning in areas of Illinois, Indiana, and Ohio as a result of strong thunderstorms that moved through the Midwest yesterday. A lightning strike injured 16 inmates at a prison complex southwest of Cleveland. Corrections officials say the inmates were returning from an evening meal when the lightning struck. At least one inmate was flown by helicopter to a hospital. More than a dozen states in the Midwest and South are under advisories and warnings today because of extreme heat expected this afternoon. A study in the journal Science suggests dogs may be able to read human emotions by looking at people's faces. NPR's Katie Riddle has more.
14: Previous studies have shown that dogs can broadly interpret human emotions like happiness or sadness. This study looked at how well dogs can sense more subtle human feelings, like the difference between anger and fear or happiness and neutrality. Researchers trained dogs to sit still while they examined their brain activity through an MRI and showed them pictures of human faces. The test showed that the dogs registered different brain activity for these different emotions. Researchers used 14 dogs for this experiment. They point out that not all dogs may have this sophisticated emotional intelligence. Katie Riddle, NPR News.
12: Dow futures are up 70 points this morning. I'm Dave Mattingly in Washington.
10: 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The Escanaba City Band will perform in concert today in Escanaba. 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
1: It's Morning Edition from NPR News. I'm Michelle Martin.
2: And I'm Leila Faldin. Good morning. Iraq's new prime minister has promised President Trump he will disarm powerful Iran-backed paramilitary groups that are on the Iraqi government payroll, but not under government control.
1: Since the U.S. and Israel started the war in Iran, those militias have stepped up attacks on U.S. diplomatic missions and military installations in Iraq.
2: NPR's Jane Arraf joins us from Baghdad to talk about this. Good morning, Jane.
3: Good morning, Leila.
2: So, Jane, Iraq says it wants to stay out of any war, but with attacks on U.S. targets by these militias and retaliation by the U.S. and recently Saudi forces, it seems to have become a battleground. What's going on there?
3: Well, as you know, Leila, Iran has had a huge influence in Iraq after the 2003 U.S. invasion, right? And that includes both in the government and within security forces. Iran, for instance, backs a coalition that calls itself a resistance of militias, and that's resistance against the U.S. and Israel. And those militias have continued damaging attacks in Baghdad and the Kurdistan region of Iraq against U.S. interests. But the U.S. also has leverage. It's not just the U.S. forces here. They're pulling out by September 30th. But since 2003, the U.S. has controlled a lot of Iraq's oil revenue. It holds the revenue, for instance, at the U.S. Federal Reserve. So that's huge leverage. So the new prime minister here, Ali Azadi, met President Trump in June, and he promised Trump that he would disarm these militias. Some of them have agreed, and others have not.
2: Now, you met with one of the militias that says it won't disarm. Tell us about that.
3: Yeah, this is Qataib Sayed Shuhada, one of the main Iran-backed factions. Now, the head of the group is wanted by the U.S., in fact. They offered a $10 million bounty on him 3 years ago. They've accused him of organizing attacks against U.S. targets in Iraq. So he's understandably keeping a low profile, but we sat down with a group spokesman, Sheikh Qadhim al-Fartusi, and he told us that diplomatic missions are forbidden to them as targets, but as we hear in his answer, he says they believe because of the military and intelligence interests at the U.S. embassy, the diplomatic missions have lost their protected status.
4: Therefore, the American embassy in Baghdad is not an embassy. The embassy is a very small part and has never been attacked or targeted. What is being targeted is the base located within the embassy compound.
3: So the U.S. won't comment on damage, but Iraqi security sources and satellite images indicate that a helicopter landing strip and some air defenses were damaged in some of those attacks. And meanwhile, Leila, this group and others are vowing revenge against Saudi Arabia for recent attacks on bases, while others are advocating diplomacy.
2: Now, U.S. forces are in the process of withdrawing from Iraq, as you mentioned. That's while the war in Iran is still going on. Where does that leave Iraq, and particularly the Kurds, who run a semi-autonomous region in the north and are a close U.S. ally?
3: Yeah, the Kurds, it leaves them deeply worried. They have no air defenses of their own, and they host Iranian Kurdish opposition bases that have come under frequent Iranian attack. We asked the Prime Ministry spokesman, Haider al-Abadi, about the issue, and he says Iraq is hoping to buy U.S. air defenses, but obviously that's complicated too. It's not clear what they'd get, and it's not clear how they would deploy them in the Kurdistan region.
2: NPR's Jane Arraf in Baghdad. Thank you, Jane.
3: Thank you.
1: To Colombia now, where rescue workers are still searching for survivors after Monday's 7.4 magnitude earthquake in the western part of the country. More than 180 people have been killed and hundreds more are missing. This disaster is presenting a major challenge for Colombia's new president, who was sworn in just 3 days before the quake. Reporter John Otis is in Cali, one of the hardest hit cities. He's with us now. John, good morning.
5: Good morning.
1: I understand that you've been on the ground in Cali since last night. What have you seen?
5: Well, Cali is Colombia's third largest city, and most of it was spared. So at first, everything can seem quite normal. There are traffic jams, music blares from bars and restaurants, and the new school year is just starting up. But when I reached the south side of the city, some areas were just apocalyptic. Hotels and dance clubs have collapsed. Cali's largest public hospital is now a heap of rubble. The city's mayor says that a total of 56 buildings have been destroyed. At one point, I came across a pair of five-story apartments that had been absolutely flattened. Henry Granja, who lives a few blocks away, happened to be right outside the buildings when the earthquake struck. Let's listen. So he's saying, suddenly the buildings just collapsed. I saw them fall down. My lifetime neighbors and friends were inside, but there was so much dust and debris that I didn't even know where to start looking for them.
1: How are the search and rescue operations going? I mean, are they finding any survivors?
5: Yeah, that's the one heartening thing in all this. So many rescue workers and volunteers are swarming over the disaster sites that they look like ants on an anthill. They use sledgehammers and rebar cutters, but they also use sensitive listening devices to detect survivors. And when they hear something, they order everyone to be quiet. And then they use a bullhorn to ask possible survivors to make some kind of sound to help locate them. And sometimes this works. Just a few hours before I got here, the search teams rescued a 31-year-old woman, which set off wild celebrations.
1: So, John, what about the official government response? What's that been like?
5: Colombia's president, Abelardo de la Espriella, took the oath of office just last week, so it's been a very rough beginning. He has declared a state of emergency and has won praise for working closely with the mayors of the hardest-hit cities. And the immediate result is that Colombians are rallying around the right-wing president. And this is key for de la Espriella because he really doesn't have much of a mandate. He won the June presidential election by less than a percentage point. So going forward, this disaster is going to be a real test of de la Espriella's capacity to govern, something he's never done before. He's a former criminal defense attorney and a businessman who's never before held elective office. Also, he's trying to manage a huge fiscal deficit. So it's really unclear how much aid his government is going to be able to provide to rebuild Cali and the many other towns and cities across Colombia that were damaged by this earthquake.
1: That is John Otis. He's reporting from Cali, Colombia. John, thank you.
5: Thanks.

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1: It's 6:42 Eastern. Good morning. I'm Nicole Walton for Public Radio 19 News. Staff with the Michigan Board of State Canvassers say Sarah Kembenzie has surpassed the number of valid qualifying petitions to get on the ballot as an independent candidate for the 38th State Senate District. Marquette resident Linda Donkers challenged the petitions last month, claiming 1,247 of them should be rejected due to factors like circulator fraud, date errors, duplicate signatures, and address errors. The staff's face review found 197 invalid signatures and 2,142 valid signatures, giving her a cushion of 642 signatures over the 1,500 needed for her to get on the ballot. Staff are recommending the board find the petition sufficient at its August 17th meeting. A man who was convicted 8 times for operating while intoxicated has been sentenced in Menominee County on the latest one. The Menominee Police Department stopped 46-year-old David Lemery of Wallace last December for an abnormally loud exhaust. He admitted he didn't have a driver's license, then said he'd had a couple of drinks and a six-pack of beer an hour before he was stopped. A THC vape device was found in Lemery's pocket. An analysis showed a blood alcohol level of 0.181 and the presence of THC. Lemery was sentenced last week to 2 to 7 years in prison for operating while intoxicated, third or subsequent offense, as a habitual second offender. In the forecast for today, mostly sunny skies across the UP, patchy fog through early afternoon, highs 78 to 84. Mostly cloudy tonight, lows 54 to 60, and mostly cloudy tomorrow, a slight chance of showers throughout the day, a slight chance of thunderstorms by mid-afternoon, highs in the upper 70s. Right now, Houghton is 56, in Manistique it's 59, Munising 55, and in Marquette 59 degrees. For Public Radio 19 News, I'm Nicole Walton. It's 6:45 Eastern.
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0: It's Morning Edition from NPR News. I'm Michelle Martin.
3: And I'm Leila Fadel. The University of Michigan has a new grading policy for freshmen in 2027. Students in their first semester at the university's College of Literature, Science, and the Arts will have their grades covered up. Their transcripts will only show a pass or no credit. The school says the pilot program will help, quote, curb the mental health crisis among people of college age. Shay Vance wrote about it for the Chronicle of Higher Education, and she joins me now. Good morning, Shay.
4: Good morning.
3: So why does the university think this will help students' mental health?
4: Yeah, well, a big part of the reasoning here is that Michigan essentially says in this news release, you know, this is a formative time in a young adult's life, and we don't want to add to that pressure necessarily. And we want to help students start strong. You know, Michigan is essentially saying we don't want a tough first semester to lead to a spiral. You know, we don't want students to get a C or a D and to think that that's the end of the line of potentially being able to get a good GPA and therefore a good placement in grad school or a good job. And they're also hopeful that this will encourage students to explore tougher subjects. So maybe a student who didn't take very many science classes in high school wants to try out a chemistry track. This policy might make them say, you know, so what if I get a C? It's worth a try, and maybe I'll like it and be good at it.
3: Now, the school says the covered up letter grades will be kept internally for tracking eligibility on sports teams and academic honors. I mean, I would freak out if I couldn't see my grades and didn't know exactly how I was doing. Do you have a sense of how students are reacting?
4: Yeah, I mean, it's they're reacting pretty well. I mean, I get the sense from what I'm seeing in other reporting and online that a lot of current students are a little bit bitter that this didn't happen in time for them to be freshmen. And a lot of potential applicants to the class of 2031 that will enroll next year are pretty excited about what this could mean for them and, you know, what this could mean for maybe I won't have to try as hard, but also what this could mean for, you know, maybe I can take that tougher class. So students are excited and, you know, maybe the older students are a little bit upset.
3: Are there any potential drawbacks to this policy?
4: Yeah. So I spoke to a good deal of teaching and learning experts who had a pretty wide variety of opinions on this. Some people mm-hmm. think that this is simply going to demotivate students. You know, that you're going to have a bunch of freshmen coming to campus who think that they won't have to try very hard in class and that it's actually just going to set them back and not give them that boost that Michigan hopes it will. And then a lot of people also think that this could just add to the crisis of grade inflation. You know, this trend of professors across the country giving out good grades to students who haven't necessarily earned them. Colleges right now are feeling a lot of pressure to keep students enrolled and maintain those high performance rates. And students are increasingly panicked about what a C or D might look to grad schools or employers. Mm-hmm. And so some people are worried that this is just more, you know, passing out good grades. And there's also concerns from some people that this just signals the beginning of the end of letter grading. You know, what if this is the start of universities just grading simply for competency rather than excellence?
3: Now, other schools have done this, though, right? How has it worked out there?
4: Absolutely. Yeah. So it's a small club. It's pretty much Wellesley, the Massachusetts Institute of Technology, Swarthmore, and the California Institute of Technology that have these similar policies. It's worked at those schools for a long time. At MIT, they've had that policy since 1968. Mm-hmm. But you also have schools like Johns Hopkins University where they
3: will have to leave it there, unfortunately. Shay, thank you
4: so much.
3: Shay Vance is a reporting fellow for the Chronicle of Higher Education. Thank you for joining us. It's Morning Edition from NPR News. I'm Layla Faudin.
0: And I'm Michelle Martin.
1: And I'm Nicole Walton. It's 6:49 Eastern Time. Thank you for listening to Morning Edition. Don't forget to give to make sure that this program goes on into the future. Coming up in local news at about 15 minutes from now, a traffic crash has claimed the life of a Lance woman in Barriga County. Two people were killed in a house fire in Marinette County last Friday. And at 7:07 Eastern, primary races across the country tested which direction voters want their candidates to take ahead of November's midterms. The results were mixed. In the forecast today, mostly sunny with patchy fog through early afternoon, highs 78 to 84 degrees. Right now in Escanaba, it's 65. Nagani is 57. Munising 55 and in Marquette 59 degrees.

0: On From the Vault, music from a Swiss composer, Heinrich Sudermeister, who was born in the next generation after Martin, Bloch, Onegger, and Schott. Then a selection from a special commission project to feature new works by three African-American composers, one featuring text by Langston Hughes, and the concluding work putting two solo French horns with strings, a musical picture of the phrase, "'Twas a dark and stormy night." That's From the Vault from WICR, this morning at 10 on Public Radio 90.
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1: For Marketplace in Los Angeles, I'm Nova Safo in for Kimberly Adams. Later this morning, the federal government releases the July tally of consumer prices. Forecasters are expecting a modest increase, up 0.1% month over month. The annual rate is expected to remain around 3.5% above the Fed's target. We also got new data this week on the state of household debt from the Federal Reserve Bank of New York. The report includes how much people owe on their student loans, as well as how much they're falling behind. Marketplace's Stephanie Hughes has that.
3: The student loan delinquency rate ticked up to 10.6% in the second quarter. That's up 0.3% from earlier this year. Those are debts that are at least 90 days past due.
4: I think the overall picture here is that people are having trouble figuring out how to make their payments.
3: Law professor Dalia Jimenez studies student debt at the University of California, Irvine. She points out student loan payments were paused during the pandemic for over 3 years. And missed payments started to show up on borrowers' credit reports just last January, which to some was a surprise. Betsy Mayotte is president of the Institute of Student Loan Advisors.
5: They kind of stopped paying attention to their loans because they didn't have to for so long, and they're caught off guard.
3: Mayotte calls the past 5 years the most chaotic in student loan policy history. Another change, some borrowers had been on the Biden-era SAVE plan, which is now defunct. It offered super low monthly payments, and people budgeted for things like their mortgages around that.
5: And now that plan is gone, and their next lowest plan is a lot higher than what their save amount was. And there's most of the other decisions they made, there's no take-backsies. You can't, it's not easy to just sell the house.
3: Mayotte says the millions of people who were on the save plan are now getting notices they have to move to another one. She believes some of those borrowers will choose not to pay instead and expects another spike of delinquencies. I'm Stephanie Hughes for Marketplace.
1: The New York Fed's household debt report, by the way, also found new auto loans hit a record $211 billion in the second quarter. Credit card balances rose a bit too. Household finances, though, appear stable as the delinquency rate fell for all types of consumer loans. Let's do the numbers. Markets were mixed in Asia. Japan's Nikkei advanced 0.8%, but in Hong Kong, stocks fell 0.8%. London's FTSE is up barely, but about 0.1%. On Wall Street, Dow, S&P, and NASDAQ futures are pointing higher in the 0.1% to 0.7% range, with the Dow future up about 50 points. The 10-year Treasury yield, which helps set all those interest rates for household borrowing, is down slightly at 4.67%. Oil prices are up following new attacks on cargo ships in the Middle East, both by Iran-backed Houthi fighters and the U.S. That is, the International Energy Agency releases a new forecast predicting a bigger reduction in global oil supplies. International benchmark Brent crude is up 0.1% this morning at $89 per barrel.

0: Marketplace Morning Report is supported by Horizon 3, bringing the attacker's perspective to cybersecurity by helping organizations autonomously test, fix, and verify their defenses against AI-powered threats. Horizon3.ai.
1: Baby boomers make up the biggest share of home buyers, most downsizing their golden years, selling a bigger home and purchasing something smaller. But an increasing number are changing that pattern, which has implications for a housing market where inventories are below historic norms. Joining me now is Rachel Ensign of the Wall Street Journal, who wrote about baby boomers' real estate choices. Good morning.
2: Hello. Thanks for having me.
1: Pleasure to have you. So the typical pattern is your kids grow up and move out, you retire, you downsize, maybe you cash in some equity. But you found that a lot of baby boomers are doing something different. Can you walk us through what they're doing?
2: What these baby boomers, who are pretty well off in general, are doing is they're actually upsizing. They're buying bigger homes, or they're doing big renovations to their current homes to improve them and make them bigger.
1: And why are they doing this?
2: The number one factor behind this, I think, is just that baby boomers have so much money, you know, especially compared to prior generations. Boomers have more wealth than any other generation currently alive. So before, it made a lot of sense to downsize if you really needed that money from selling your bigger home. But now, if you don't need that money and you, in fact, just have lots of extra money, why not build a bigger home?
1: What is the rationale that you're hearing from seniors when you covered the story about why they want to either build a bigger home or add to their homes, maybe make it nicer, new kitchens? What are they telling you about the kind of lifestyle rationale of why they're doing this?
2: So a lot of it has to do with their families. You know, they generally have grown kids, and a lot of them have grandkids, and they want to be able to host their extended families, even if it's just a few times a year for Thanksgiving or Christmas. They want to have space so that their kids and grandkids want to come visit and stay a while. And that is a really big motivator in buying these bigger homes.
1: And if seniors aren't selling their homes, or they're buying bigger ones instead of downsizing, how does that kind of shape the real estate market, or reshape it, I should say?
2: Well, yeah, the way I think about this is it's kind of a part of this broader housing market situation where, like you said at the beginning, boomers are the dominant force in the housing market still. They make up the largest share of home buyers in the U.S. And then on top of that, a lot of boomers are just staying put in these 3-bedroom plus homes. They don't want to sell, they don't want to move, don't want to downsize. So they're just staying. And that is definitely a factor in why there's such low inventory in a lot of places. And it's changing the nature of a lot of these communities. These are communities in the suburbs, in a lot of instances, used to be full of families. And now it's actually a lot of older people who are staying in their homes.
1: Rachel Ensign is a reporter with the Wall Street Journal. You can read more of her reporting now. We'll have a link to the article on our website, Market.

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3: Good morning. It's 7 Eastern, 6 Central. I'm Nicole Walton, and this is Morning Edition for this Wednesday. It's the 12th day of August. In the forecast today, mostly sunny with patchy fog through early afternoon, highs 78 to 84. Mostly cloudy tonight, lows 54 to 60. Tomorrow, mostly cloudy skies. A slight chance of showers throughout the day and a slight chance of thunderstorms by mid-afternoon. Highs will be in the upper 70s. Right now, Copper Harbor 59, Iron Mountain is 60, Nagani 57. And in Marquette, mostly cloudy and 59 degrees. 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
1: Live from NPR News in Washington, I'm Windsor Johnston. President Trump took a secret flight out of Turkey last month after Israel warned the U.S. of an Iranian threat of attack. NPR's Daniel Estrin reports that's according to a person familiar with the matter.
2: Israel had intelligence of a possible threat of Iranian missiles toward Air Force One and shared that intelligence with the U.S., according to a person briefed on the matter, not authorized to speak publicly. The warning prompted Trump to be secretly flown out of Turkey on a different plane. Air Force One flew separately. That news was first reported by the Washington Post. When asked about it late Tuesday, Trump said he was following instructions from the Secret Service. This comes amid rising tensions between the U.S. and Iran, with no progress toward reopening the Strait of Hormuz. Daniel Estrin, NPR News, Tel Aviv.
1: South Carolina Senator Darlene Graham and Congressman Ralph Norman are advancing to a Republican special primary runoff election later this month. South Carolina Public Radio's Gavin Jackson reports the two candidates are competing for the seat left vacant by the late Senator Lindsey Graham.
3: A month after Senator Lindsey Graham died from a heart condition, voters are one step closer to having a nominee to replace him on the November ballot. His sister Darlene, who was appointed by the governor and urged to run for a full term by President Trump, and 5th District Congressman Ralph Norman, who lost a gubernatorial primary in June. Graham is focusing on more kitchen table issues in contrast to her late brother. While Norman, a member of the House Freedom Caucus, is concerned about the national debt and spending. Congressman Russell Fry and former Congressman and Governor Mark Sanford did not secure enough votes to advance to the August 25th runoff, despite both being well known in South Carolina politics. For NPR News, I'm Gavin Jackson in Columbia, South Carolina.
1: Many public health experts are worried that President Trump's call to change childhood vaccinations will unnecessarily confuse and frighten parents. NPR's Rob Stein has more.
4: President Trump wants to cut the number of vaccinations children get and space out the shots they do receive. Anti-vaccine activists are welcoming Trump's executive order calling for that, but most medical experts are denouncing it. And while the president's order won't change anything right away, Dr. Aaron Millstone from the American Academy of Pediatrics says it can still be harmful.
5: The most tangible thing that will come out of the announcement is confusion, and confusion amongst parents are going to lead to delaying vaccination,
4: leading to fewer kids getting vaccinated and more kids getting sick from infections like measles and whooping cough. Rob Stein, NPR News.
1: Stocks across Asia close mixed today. On Wall Street, Dow futures are up 37 points at this hour. 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

0: D. Schmidt through the Schmidt Family Foundation, working toward a healthy, resilient, secure world for all on the web at theschmidt.org. It's 7:04 Eastern. Good morning. I'm Nicole Walton for Public Radio 19 News. A traffic crash has claimed the life of a Lance woman in Berrica County. Michigan State Police from the Calumet Post responded Monday around 10:20 p.m. to U.S. 41 near the Berrica Lakeside Inn. They say a vehicle driven by a 66-year-old Lance man was traveling southwest when a 50-year-old woman entered the roadway on foot. The driver was unable to avoid striking her. The woman was pronounced dead at the scene. The driver was medically evaluated on site and released. The crash remains under investigation. Two people were killed in a house fire in Marinette County last Friday. Around 10:34 a.m., County Dispatch received a report of an explosion at a home on Finnell Road in Wausaukee. The Wausaukee Fire Department and rescue personnel, along with deputies from the Marinette County Sheriff's Office, responded and found the home fully engulfed. Crews conducted a search of the house after the fire was extinguished. They discovered 81-year-old Roger McClellan and 79-year-old Barbara McClellan, who were pronounced dead at the scene. The incident remains under investigation by the Wisconsin Department of Justice, state fire marshals, the Marinette County Sheriff's Office, and Marinette County Medical Examiner's Office. Michigan Democrats gathered yesterday in Ann Arbor to try to build support for their candidates for the November election. Michigan Democratic Party Chair Curtis Hertel says there are a lot of positions up for grabs, and he's optimistic for the party's potential to win them.
1: This is the first time in Michigan history that we've ever had an open governor's race, open U.S. Senate race, open attorney general, open secretary of state, all the same time. It's never happened before.
0: Hertel says Michigan could be pivotal in flipping control of the U.S. Senate and changing the direction of the country. Republicans have said the slate of candidates nominated by Michigan Democrats is too radical. In the forecast today, mostly sunny with patchy fog through early afternoon, highs 78 to 84. Mostly cloudy tonight, lows 54 to 60. Tomorrow, mostly cloudy, a slight chance of showers throughout the day with a slight chance of thunderstorms by mid-afternoon, highs in the upper 70s. Right now in Escanaba, it is 65. Sault Ste. Marie is 59, Munising 55, and in Marquette, 59. Coming up at 7:21, NPR's A. Martinez speaks with comedian Jeff R. Curie about the stand-up comic Art of Crowd Work, which involves talking to audience members and ad-libbing off what they say. For Public Radio 19 News, I'm Nicole Walton. It's 7:07 Eastern.
2: It's Morning Edition from NPR News. I'm Michelle Martin.
3: And I'm Leila Faldil. Good morning. Results from another round of primary races are in, and those results are mixed.
2: And that's making it somewhat difficult to gauge what voters want and don't want in the upcoming midterm elections.
3: We've got Minnesota Public Radio's Clay Masters on the line with us for more on the results. Hi, Clay.
4: Hi there.
3: Okay, let's start with a closely watched race in your neighboring state of Wisconsin that was home to a competitive Democratic primary for governor. What do we know?
4: Yeah, Milwaukee County Executive David Crowley, who is considered a more moderate candidate, narrowly beat out a state representative, Francesca Hong, who identifies as a Democratic Socialist. That's according to an AP race call. This race was closely watched, of course, to see if it would replicate the results of another swing state, nearby Michigan, where progressive Abdul El-Sayed recently won the Democratic primary for U.S. Senate there. While that didn't happen, this was a very close race and shows that there's a good amount of Democratic voters who are looking for a significant change in their party. He'll face GOP Congressman Tom Tiffany, a Trump-backed Republican in this swing state.
3: In a Senate primary in Minnesota, where you are, Democrats backed the more progressive candidate. Tell us more about that race.
4: Yeah, that's the state's Lieutenant Governor Peggy Flanagan. She won. The race between her and Congresswoman Angie Craig was really centered around President Trump's immigration crackdown this past winter here. That's what you heard a lot from in the ads. There was, you know, more than 3,000 federal agents that aimed at deporting undocumented immigrants that came to the state last winter, ultimately led to the fatal shootings of Renee Good and Alex Preddy. Flanagan regularly really went after Craig during the primary for a vote she made in Congress backing a GOP-backed immigration bill. Craig said she regretted that vote. And last night, Flanagan had this to say.
5: I know that we can fix our broken immigration system, secure the border, and create a real pathway to citizenship that aligns with our values.
4: And noteworthy, Layla Flanagan would be the first Native American woman to serve in the U.S. Senate should she win.
3: And who will she be facing on the Republican side of this open U.S. Senate seat?
4: Republican Michelle Tafoya, a former sportscaster who is not closely aligned with President Trump. Here's what she told me last night.
6: I am running to call balls and strikes to say, I think the president is right on this one. I think the president is wrong on this one. And I have the spine to stand up and say those things.
4: And being able to say as a Republican you are willing to disagree with the president is important when it comes to a place like Minnesota, because the state has not gone for Trump in the last three presidential elections.
3: What about the candidates that President Trump did back last night in competitive primaries? How did they do?
4: Here in Minnesota, Trump backed MyPillow founder Mike Lindell, and he lost the state GOP primary for governor to the state's Speaker of the House, Lisa Damith. She was largely seen as the establishment favorite with more money, despite not getting Trump's backing or even the endorsement of the state's Republican Party. Damith will face Democratic Senator Amy Klobuchar in the governor's race. Klobuchar quickly got in after current Governor Tim Walz decided not to seek a third term. And also, I just should note, in South Carolina, Senator Darlene Graham, who is serving out the remainder of her brother Lindsey Graham's term, did not secure enough votes to win Tuesday's primary outright. She was also endorsed by President Trump, and she's going to advance to a runoff later this month against Representative Ralph Norman.
3: Clay Masters of Minnesota Public Radio. Thank you, Clay.
4: My pleasure.
2: We're going to talk about these primary results in more depth now with Kyle Condick. He is the managing editor of Sabatos Crystal Ball. That's a newsletter published by the University of Virginia Center for Politics. Kyle Condick, good morning.
7: Good morning.
2: So let's start in Wisconsin, where the Democratic primary for governor was tight. The state representative, Francesca Hong, had been the polling favorite. She didn't prevail. And this made me think about that Democratic Senate primary in Michigan, where the margin for the eventual winner was smaller than projected. So what happened here in Wisconsin? Was the polling just off again, or did something else shift the dynamics of the race?
7: I think the polling probably was off to a certain degree with the sort of progressive candidate being overstated, but this was also a crazy topsy-turvy race. And, you know, polls, we describe them as a quote-unquote snapshot in time. Well, the snapshot in time, you know, things kept changing, and there was a clear consolidation behind David Crowley, the person who won the nomination overnight. And also, I think Francesca Hong she was a weak candidate who had a weak finish to the campaign. There was a lot of focus on some of the, frankly, kind of crazy things she had said over the years, you know, talking about canceling Thanksgiving, and she tried to do some cleanup on that, but wasn't particularly good at doing that. And so I just think a lot of Wisconsin Democrats who are concerned about electability swung toward Crowley, and you know, that was the candidate endorsed by the sitting governor, Tony Evers, who comes out of this looking pretty good.
2: And now your group is now what, calling this lean Democrat, or how are you calling how are you looking at the general?
7: Yeah, so we had the Wisconsin governor's race rated as toss-up, but there've been a lot of elections and developments in Wisconsin since Trump got elected again that have been really pretty good for Democrats and bad for Republicans, and it's a Democratic-leaning year. We figured that so long as the Democrats produced a credible credible gubernatorial nominee, they should be favored. So we actually moved the race from toss-up to leans Democratic overnight because Hong lost, basically.
2: So a moderate victory in Wisconsin, a progressive one in Michigan last week, and also in Minnesota last night, where, as we just heard, Lieutenant Governor Peggy Flanagan won the primary for U.S. Senate, where she beat Congresswoman Angie Craig. Do you draw any conclusions overall when you're looking at these results in the Midwest?
7: I think there is probably a battle for the party going on ideologically right now, but it's not one that necessarily you could say that either side is winning. I think the quote unquote establishment in the Democratic Party is weaker than it's been in recent years, certainly. But the fact that Crowley was able to win in Wisconsin and what is really such an important race shows that I think the establishment and these sort of electability concerns do still have some juice on the Democratic side.
2: I'm thinking about the Republican side now, where, you know, President Trump endorsed Mike Lindell, the MyPillow founder, in the Republican primary for governor of Minnesota. He lost. Trump backed Senator Darlene Graham in the special South Carolina primary to fill her late brother's seat. She was the top vote getter, but she still has to go to a runoff because the margin was too thin. Just looking at those data points, not many, but those are two data points. Does it say something to you about the state of Trump's influence in the party right now?
7: Certainly Republicans are still going to feel like they want to have Trump's endorsement if they can get it. But he has taken some losses in some of these endorsement races recently. And we're going to have this runoff in the South Carolina Senate race in a couple of weeks. You know, Graham did finish in first, but she's, you know, 33%. You needed 50% to advance without a runoff. So we'll have to see how that goes. But particularly in some governor's races, again, as we saw in Minnesota last night, you know, the president is not necessarily getting what he wants. And that was, you know, the Democrats are still a huge favorite with Amy Klobuchar in the Minnesota governor's race. But, Lindell would have been a particularly weak nominee.
2: So let's go to the Northeast now. And I want to flag this race where the Democratic Congressman John Larson of Connecticut lost a bit to keep his seat. Now, he's been in office for, you know, quite some time, I think like 15 terms or something like that. Now, the former mayor of Hartford, Luke Bronin, ran on a message that Larson was just too entrenched in the status quo. Don't think there was politically that big of a difference between them. So what does this result tell you?
7: It does seem like there's a desire for new blood on the Democratic side. And I think a lot of that is probably based on seeing what happened with Joe Biden and how that kind of, you know, messed up Democrats in the, you know, 2024 campaign cycle. And so we've also seen just a lot of House incumbents in general losing. The number is up to 10 or 11, basically, depending on how you count, total on both sides, which historically is quite a lot. And redistricting has a little bit to do with that. But there are also lots of other bigger things going on, including, I think, some desire for generational change on the Democratic side, which is what John Larson losing, I think, represented.
2: All right. Lots to talk about. You fit a lot in. So thanks for that. That's Kyle Condit of UVA Center for Politics. Kyle, thanks.
7: Thank you.
3: Russia has released a former U.S. Marine after holding him in prison for more than 4 years. President Trump says that Robert Gilman was freed on humanitarian grounds. His supporters say he was near death in a catatonic state and needs medical attention. NPR's Michelle Kellerman has his story.
8: President Trump announced Gilman's return, saying it came after discussions with Russian President Vladimir Putin. Trump says Russia asked for no one in return. The 32-year-old looked sickly in the photograph posted online. Trump says he talked to Gilman, whose one request was for a cheeseburger. The Massachusetts man will be treated in a medical facility in Texas. He needs a lot of support, says Senator Ed Markey, a Democrat from Massachusetts, who says Gilman was tortured and forcibly medicated in Russia.
9: It is a tragedy that it took Robert's near-death condition for this case to receive the attention which it required.
8: The State Department only recently declared that he was being unjustly detained. A Russian businessman close to the Kremlin, Kirill Dmitriev, called it a humanitarian release, but did not comment on the U.S. allegations of mistreatment. According to his supporters, Gilman was transiting through Russia in 2022 on his way to Moldova to teach English, and he fell ill on a train.
10: When the Russian police come upon him, they think he's drunk, and they claim he assaults them when, in fact, the opposite was true.
8: That's Kieran Ramsey, a former FBI official, now the chief investigator for Global Reach, a nonprofit organization which advocated for Gilman's release. He says Gilman suffered a lot in Russia.
10: With ridiculous pressure tactics, like being told the only way you're going to get out of this is if you volunteer to fight for the Russian army against Ukraine. You can imagine the conditions in a Russian gulag these days, especially being an American. He went through a living hell.
8: The Trump administration says it will continue to work for the release of all Americans unjustly detained in Russia, including Stephen Hubbard, who's in his 70s and was captured in Ukraine. Senator Markey says the U.S. needs to hold Russia to account for its treatment of American detainees.
9: We cannot reduce the pressure that we apply on the Russians. There are other Americans there.
8: Global Reach is working on five other cases in Russia. Michelle Kellerman, NPR News, the State Department.

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1: It's 7:19 Eastern. You're listening to Morning Edition. Nicole Walton with you. Coming up, sailors and family members who were evacuated from U.S. bases in the Middle East months ago are waiting for the military to figure out what will happen to the lives they left behind. That's coming up at 7:34 here on Public Radio 90. 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In the forecast for today, mostly sunny skies with patchy fog through early afternoon, highs 78 to 84. Mostly cloudy tonight, lows 54 to 60. And for tomorrow, mostly cloudy, a slight chance of showers throughout the day, a slight chance of thunderstorms by mid-afternoon, highs in the upper 70s. Right now, in Gwin, it's 56, Iron Mountain 59, Ishpeming 55, and in Marquette 58.
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5: I'm Layla Faldin.
6: And I'm A. Martinez. One of the hottest trends in stand-up comedy is crowd work. That's when the comedian makes the audience part of the act, asking questions and having conversations with members of the crowd. Jeff Arcuri built an entire Netflix comedy special around crowd work. It's called Nice to Meet You.
7: Like, how old are you guys? How old are you, man? You seem about my age.
8: 42.
7: 42. Do you feel your age?
8: I do.
7: You do? How so? When?
8: My knees.
7: Your knees? Oh, no. Let me see them.
9: I like to consider myself a comedian first or a stand-up comedian first, and then I incorporate crowd work to just kind of add a little flair to my shows. There was a epidemic of it for a while where it was just a lot of people were posting and trying because they were seeing success with it. The way I do it is different than that. I don't just point at an audience member and ask them to work for me. Like, I don't just walk up and say, what's your story to fill time? I kind of use them as a pivot point or a catalyst to talk about what I want to talk about and kind of bring the audience on the same level as me, where we're going to make this funny together. I want them to take half the credit for how the show goes.
7: I feel like we had this, you're 42, I'm 38. We had the same childhood for the most part, right? You had like a Furby.
8: I wanted one.
7: You wanted one.
8: Aw. Yeah.
7: Well, guess what? Look under your seat, buddy.
10: Dude, that'd be the cutest thing in the world. He's like, oh my God.
6: How did you get interested in making that part of what you do?
9: Yeah, at no point was I like, would I even think I'd be somebody who'd want to talk to the crowd? I was just nervous reciting the words I economized into, you know, the sentence. It really started when I started doing cruise ships, and I would do so many shows on the cruise ships, and they would allow me to repeat shows because I can't have like 6 hours worth of material. But the problem is people would come and see me again.
10: Yeah.
9: I would basically cut my sets in half and then supplement it with crowd work. and just kind of ask the audience about a premise before I'd get into it. And I was finding that there was a lot of fun to be found in premises from the audience's perspective.
7: Ryan, nice to meet you. Ryan, you guys are married or just together or what?
0: Engaged.
7: Engaged. Oh, amazing. Hell yeah, dude. Hey, how old are you, buddy?
0: 27.
7: Cool. Were you nervous to propose, man?
0: No.
7: No? I don't even think you got on one knee. You're probably like, catch. Was I nervous? No, she knows what she's got.
6: What are the risky parts of interacting with a crowd of people that you don't know?
9: Yeah. For a few months when I was on the road, I would start the show by saying, this is kind of how it works. Like, I'm going to engage with you guys. I don't want you randomly yelling out. I was giving this little speech before shows. It just felt very condescending to tell them how to listen to me. So I just figured I just stopped doing that and I started kind of adjusting on the fly. So if somebody was yelling out, I just kind of take them, I separate them from the rest of the crowd. And I say, this is kind of what not to do. That you can kind of see that in my special in the beginning, that first.
5: Yeah, right at the start. Yeah.
7: Okay, I'm going to stop the show just for a second. Did you hear what he said earlier about yelling out during the show?
11: Yeah, I did.
7: Okay, that made the show worse just now. You feel it.
11: Sorry.
7: I know, and you apologized. But I just want you to know, I have jokes to get through. I want to get to know you guys. Never you, ever again. But like for the rest of you guys, you could die tomorrow. I wouldn't care. But the rest of you guys.
9: When somebody is being a jerk or whatever, I like to find an avenue for them to become someone that we clap for. Like, I'll have a moment where I'll be like, hey, you know, you're doing so good, but you haven't yelled out in 20 minutes. I'm so proud of you. And then the audience goes, oh, wow, blah, blah, blah. And then now that guy's got attention in a positive light.
6: I was thinking, like, if Seinfeld or, like, Eddie Murphy were coming up just now, would they be doing crowd work?
9: I don't think so. There's a lot of purity in what they do, and I respect the heck out of it. And I think you don't need to post crowd work to succeed. I just think this is perfect for me, and I just love doing it so much. Yeah. And it was never a forced thing for me.
6: So speaking of comics that won't do it, here's Anthony Jeselnik. He was on the Dan Le Batard show.
12: You ask someone what they do for a living, and then you make a joke on that. You know, you ask someone how long they've been in a relationship, and I think that's garbage. So I just don't do it.
9: I respect that he doesn't want to do it. But at the same time, there are people that do. If we're ever on the same show where everyone's there to see him or me, it may be a little bit of a different audience,
6: yeah,
9: but
6: yeah.
9: I'm going to talk to you guys, all right?
6: Now, your wife was a contestant on The Bachelor, then she was The Bachelorette. You got married 5 days before she started cancer treatment, right? So first off, how is she?
9: She's doing well. You know, it's a constant give and take. Some weeks it's good news, some weeks it's not as good news. Mm-hmm. So we're doing great, yeah.
6: Okay, good. So now that I know that she's doing well, how soon did you try to find humor in it? Because comedians, I think, try to find humor in things just to kind of cope with them.
9: Oh, I started pull starting that engine the second we got the news. For those first few weeks, I just needed her to laugh. And I didn't realize this, but that was more for me than it was for her. And the jokes she makes, like, this is maybe not as funny to you guys, but we were on a cruise recently with my parents, and my dad called my wife, called Katie an angel, and she just goes, "Don't call me that. I ain't dead yet, Steve." And the look on both my parents' faces is like, "You can't say that," and I'm like, "You can though." That's like why I love her, is that she's not going to hide from it, and we make fun of it now. We took the power back from cancer, and now we make fun of it. And that was huge. But yeah, for a while, I was trying too hard. And I realized I need to not do that, you know?
6: Yeah, yeah. I really think that the special being called Nice to Meet You is perfect, because it truly feels like when you are dealing with people in these situations that you really, really are happy to meet them. I mean, do you think you'll always be that way comedy-wise?
9: I truly hope so. I love doing what I do. I love performing for people. I love changing people's evenings. I love the messages I get from people saying, like, you know, you got me through things, or your comedy, or like, we look forward to this every year coming to see you. Like, those things will never go away from me. I don't see it could ever. I've been doing this 15 years, and I've lived in basements. I've slept next to rats, and I was happy to do it because I got comedy at the end of the day, you know?
6: Jeff Arcuri's Netflix comedy special is called Nice to Meet You. Jeff, nice to meet you, Jeff.
9: Yeah, thank you. It was great talking to you.
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11: Israeli settlers are attacking Palestinians in the occupied West Bank at a record pace, according to the UN. 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
16: Live from NPR News in Washington, I'm Dave Mattingly. Search teams in Western Colombia continue to look for survivors in the debris of damaged and collapsed buildings following Monday's strong earthquake. More than 180 people are confirmed dead. Nearly 2,600 others were injured. Officials report more than 100 aftershocks. The U.S. Geological Survey says the quake had a magnitude of 7.4. David Crowley is celebrating a narrow win in Wisconsin's Democratic gubernatorial primary. He upset Democratic Socialist Francesca Hong and will face Republican Congressman Tom Tiffany in November. Crowley is the Milwaukee County Executive. If elected, he would be the state's first black governor. NPR's Maham Javed reports on some of yesterday's results in Minnesota and South Carolina.
17: In Minnesota Senate primary, Progressive Democrat Lieutenant Governor Peggy Flanagan defeated centrist Congresswoman Angie Craig. And in South Carolina, Senator Darlene Graham, who is newly appointed to the seat and sister of the late Lindsey Graham, led a crowded Republican Senate field into a runoff.
16: Graham will face Congressman Ralph Norman in the August 25th Republican runoff. The National Association of Realtors says sales of existing homes in the U.S. fell by more than 1.5% last month amid higher mortgage rates. This is NPR News. A Superior Court judge in Washington, D.C. says the Kennedy Center must pay a musician more than $250,000 in legal fees. The ruling stems from a lawsuit filed against the musician after he canceled a concert at the venue, as NPR's Anastasia Tsiolkis reports.
18: The musician, vibraphonist and drummer Chuck Redd, had hosted a Christmas Eve jazz concert at the Kennedy Center for nearly 20 years. But in 2025, he canceled the performance after President Trump's name was added to the arts complex. The Kennedy Center vowed to sue Redd for $1 million. But in June, the judge dismissed the center suit, citing an anti-slap law designed to protect public interest speech. In her ruling, Judge Tanya Jones Boiser said the Kennedy Center must pay Chuck Redd over $252,000 to cover attorney fees and other legal costs. The center has 45 days to pay him. Anastasia Tsoukas, NPR News.
16: A high school football player in Arkansas had been practicing with his team for nearly an hour last week when something didn't feel right with his helmet. When he and an assistant coach at Maumelle High School checked it out, they found a 2-foot venomous cottonmouth snake tucked behind the helmet's padding. The local animal services director calls it unreal and says the student was lucky he was not bitten. I'm Dave Mattingly in Washington.
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5: 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I'm Leila Fadel.
4: And I'm Michelle Martin. Good morning. During the early weeks of the war with Iran, hundreds of U.S. sailors and their families were rushed out of Bahrain with only a duffel bag. As the war continues, many of these families are still living out of suitcases back in the U.S. The Navy is trying to figure out what's next for them. Steve Walsh with WHRO in Norfolk has this report.
19: Shortly after the war with Iran started in late February, one Navy spouse was about to go back to Bahrain with her husband. Then they got word from the Navy.
20: A day before we were supposed to leave to be stationed in Bahrain together, we were told we need to go somewhere else for a short period of time. And then here we are 5 months later.
19: NPR has agreed to withhold their names. The Navy spouse is concerned about the potential impact on her husband's career. The two of them are now living out of three duffel bags.
20: We were at one location for a while and then spur of the moment sent to another location for what ended up being 10 weeks. So it's a lot of moving with very short notice and can't really unpack or own too much because you never know when you're going to be going somewhere else.
19: They're on what's called temporary duty status, so they aren't eligible for base housing or money for rent. American bases in the region remain targets for Iran. After a first story ran on NPR in April, the Navy conceded that at least 1,500 troops and their families had left the Navy base in Bahrain, which is home to the Navy's Fifth Fleet. When military members and their families go overseas, they have to designate a place they would return in emergency. Some evacuees remain at the place they designated. Others are still moving from base to base. Head of Fleet Forces Admiral Carl Thomas told NPR that the Navy hasn't released an overall plan, but reopening Bahrain to families seems unlikely in the near future.
21: We're really trying to take each case individually and make sure those people are taken care of and we understand what they want. But with things heating back up over there right now, it's not an option.
19: Some came through Norfolk, Virginia. Hundreds have arrived in Tampa, home of CENTCOM. There, the organization Blue Star Families is helping make food deliveries. Families with young children are trying to enroll in schools. They may not have all of their records, says Executive Director Susie Malloy.
22: When the kids first arrived, we gave them backpacks and school supplies because, you know, they left so quickly they didn't think to grab all of what they needed to go back to school.
19: Ingemis Shields runs JetPet, which transports animals in and out of Bahrain, including for some military and civilian defense workers. She still lives in Bahrain and remembers when the war began.
23: The early days, quite shocking, especially Bahrain is considered safe. It's a small island with friendly people. So when I woke up, I was literally blasted off my bed.
19: People weren't prepared for the cost and paperwork involved in transporting pets out of the Middle East. Many had to leave their animals behind. Pets were left with neighbors or friends and still haven't left the country.
23: A lot of people are in panic mode, and our team as well. We are going under that same stress where alarms go off and deprived sleep and uncertainty.
19: The country is still under periodic attack. For most clients, all she can tell them to do is wait and see. For NPR News, I'm Steve Walsh.
5: Would you use artificial intelligence for financial advice? 40% of people already do, according to a new survey from the analytics company J.D. Power. NPR's Stephen Visaja reports on what users are asking chatbots and if they should trust them.
24: David Kendrick already goes to ChatGPT for most of his other questions, so why not finances?
25: Now when I talk about it, it's my buddy Chatty.
24: Kendrick asked for tips on repairing his house in Dayton, Ohio, how to revive his dying tomato plant, and what to do about his home equity credit line.
25: And I'm like, hey, should I be paying that down or should I be funding my Roth IRA?
24: OpenAI promotes using ChatGPT for personal finance. Kendrick's uploaded his budget and financial info, even acted on some of the AI's suggestions, like upping his retirement contribution. The AI also eases his stress.
25: my fiance calls it financial anxiety. I've always kind of had that because my parents struggled, and this very much helped with that. To sit there and say, okay, you are okay. You are planning for the future. You are going to be okay.
24: Overall, Kendrick says his finances are solid. But that is not true for the biggest group of people using AI for financial advice.
0: We call them overextended.
24: Jim Miller is the vice president of financial services at J.D. Power, which did a survey to learn about people's financial health. Miller says people asking AI for advice have questions like how to stretch their budgets and get tips like skipping the name brand cereal for cheaper store versions.
0: They're using AI to look for ways to save, look for ways to make their money go a little bit further.
24: Now, there's still the big question to answer. Is AI advice any good?
1: We find it quite surprising and positively surprising that they are actually giving you pretty decent advice.
24: Taha Shokman is an associate professor at the MIT Sloan School of Management. He recently co-authored a yet-to-be-published paper that found that AI offer the kind of big-picture financial tips you might expect from a finance professor like him.
1: It tends to push people toward saving more, participating more in the stock market, de-risking as they get older. So it gets a lot of things right.
24: Overall, finance experts I spoke to said AI advice seems to work best for people on two ends of the sophistication scale. For people asking finance 101 questions and for power users handing over lots of data and crafting detailed prompts. But a lot of questions can fall in the middle ground where they go beyond the basics without providing a lot of detail. And in those cases, the AI can make mistakes.
2: Recently, I wanted to see how good are these models at coming up with something a little more complex.
24: Daniel Harrison is the founder of Harrison Financial Planning. And for her test, she told an AI model about her husband joining her firm and asked how they should structure their business.
2: It gave an answer that it was sure about. It was like, you need to be an S corporation.
24: That's a type of business with some tax advantages. But Harrison kept prodding the AI and giving it more info.
2: It completely changed tunes by the end of it to where it's like, absolutely do not be an S corp. You need to be an LLC. If I had not had that background knowledge, it would have given me the wrong information.
24: AI models can make up sources and make bad assumptions about someone's situation. David Kendrick says he knows not to take ChatGPT's advice as gospel.
25: I know that ChatGPT can be kind of a sycophant, and every time I talk to it, it's like, oh, David, that's such a great idea. You know, and I'm like, hey, quit that. You got to be real with me and everything.
24: In June, OpenAI updated ChatGPT so you could directly connect your financial accounts to the platform. That's a level of AI financial trust Kendrick is not willing to make. Stephen Bisaha, NPR News.
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14: It's 7:42 Eastern. Good morning. I'm Nicole Walton for Public Radio 19 News. Staff with the Michigan Board of State Canvassers say Sarah Cambenzi has surpassed the number of valid qualifying petitions to get on the ballot as an independent candidate for the 38th State Senate District. Marquette resident Linda Donkers challenged the petitions last month, claiming 1,247 of them should be rejected due to factors like circulator fraud, date errors, duplicate signatures, and address errors. The staff's face review found 197 invalid signatures and 2,142 valid signatures, giving her a cushion of 642 signatures over the 1,500 needed for her to get on the ballot. Staff are recommending the board find the petitions sufficient at its August 17th meeting. A man who was convicted 8 times for operating while intoxicated has been sentenced in Menominee County on the latest one. The Menominee Police Department stopped 46-year-old David Lemery of Wallace last December for an abnormally loud exhaust. He admitted he didn't have a driver's license, then said he'd had a couple of drinks and a six-pack of beer an hour before he was stopped. A THC vape device was found in Lemery's pocket. An analysis showed a blood alcohol level of 0.181 and the presence of THC. Lemery was sentenced last week to 2 to 7 years in prison for operating while intoxicated, third or subsequent offense as a habitual second offender. In the forecast for today, mostly sunny skies with patchy fog through early afternoon, high 78 to 84. Mostly cloudy tonight, lows 54 to 60, and mostly cloudy tomorrow. A slight chance of showers throughout the day and a slight chance of thunderstorms by mid-afternoon. Highs will be in the upper 70s. Currently, in Gwin, it's 56, Menominee is 66, Sault Ste. Marie 62, and in Marquette, sunny and 60. 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
5: It's Morning Edition from NPR News. I'm Leila Fadel.
4: And I'm Michelle Martin. Good morning. President Trump's new tariffs on Canadian products are scheduled to take effect next week. Trump announced last month he wanted a 50% tax on many Canadian imports, from clothing to building materials like plywood and cement. The countries could come to an agreement before then to avoid them. But as Richard Haller from North Country Public Radio reports, the uncertainty is already causing stress for business owners and customers.
6: The scent of sawdust, diesel fumes, and cedar sap hangs in the air at a lumber yard in Rensselaer Falls, New York, just 15 miles south of the Canadian border. This business, JP Building Supply, stores and sells all types of building materials, including sheathing like plywood. It buys around a third of its lumber from Canada. James Putman, the owner, says that if these tariffs really do move forward, they are in trouble.
7: I mean, that's going to affect us tremendously. If things bump up 50%, that means we have to add on 50%, because we've got to put it on to the customer, and that's just going to push everything else up.
6: For the past year and a half, the Trump administration has aggressively tariffed Canada. But after the Supreme Court ruled that Trump didn't have the authority to impose certain tariffs by executive order, the government had to refund around $100 billion. Now it's imposing new tariffs under a different provision that had never been used before. Across the border in Canada, Hank Vetter is a sales manager at a lumber business in Ottawa that ships 60% of its product to the U.S. He says the threat of these tariffs alone is already having an impact on his U.S. customers like home builders and contractors.
8: They say, hey, if that 50% is coming in, I need to do one of two things. I'm going to either order today before the tariffs kick in, or then I'm going to wait until there's relief in those tariffs.
6: Vetter says these tariffs are causing a domino effect, raising import costs on specific items, which then pushes companies to raise all of their prices.
8: So then that affects the contractor, because he's trying to get this house built on time for his customer. And then that affects the supply chain, because if the contractor is not ordering the material, then the supply chain is weakened.
6: In central New York, A.J. Warmoth owns a dairy farm and also chairs the Northeast Dairy Producers Association. He hopes the U.S. and Canada reach a better trade deal. But existing tariffs, like on steel and aluminum, stacked with the uncertainty, have already created economic pressure.
9: So a lot of people are building barns. A lot of people are, you know, investing in their operations. And it just raises the cost on everything. Cement, steel, anything you're doing in using in a building project or anything, is those costs have escalated exponentially.
6: These new tariffs cover a slew of items coming out of Canada. Everything from chandeliers to ice skates to dairy and alcohol. Amy Magnus is a customs broker based in Vermont and helps businesses calculate tariffs when shipping across the border. She says she's never seen anything like this before in her 40 years of experience.
10: I am telling my customers, please check the list and see if you have any products that appear on those lists. If you do have, let's say, all these shipments of ice cakes that you want to bring into the United States, bring them in right now.
6: Magnus says she hopes both countries work out a resolution. She's worried these new tariffs will create a colder relationship between Canada and the U.S. For NPR News, I'm Richard Haller.

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1: It's 7:49 Eastern. Thank you for listening to Morning Edition. I'm Nicole Walton. Coming up in local news, a traffic crash has claimed the life of a Lance woman in Berrigan County. Two people were killed in a house fire in Marinette County last Friday. And at 8:07 Eastern, President Trump boarded Air Force One last month as usual, but the Washington Post reports he was smuggled off the plane in a catering truck and flew on an entirely different aircraft due to a threat. Those stories and more coming up. Moving now to the weather forecast, mostly sunny today with patchy fog through early afternoon, high 78 to 84. Right now in Escanaba, it's 64, Menominee 66, Manistique 59, and in Marquette, it's 60.
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4: This is Morning Edition from NPR News. I'm Leila Faldin.
0: And I'm Michelle Martin. Good morning. The former premier of China, Zhu Rongji, has died. He was 97 years old. Rongji was renowned for economic reforms that connected China to the world economy. NPR's Emily Fang has this remembrance.
5: The world first got a good look at Zhu Rongji's flinty personality when he helped negotiate China's entry into the World Trade Organization. Kenneth Lieberthal, a China expert and then a national security advisor for President Clinton, met Zhu multiple times over the grueling 6.5-year negotiation process. The U.S. needed China to make tough concessions and open up its closed economy before giving it a preferential trading status. Zhu was under huge pressure to find compromise, and he let his views be known.
6: Including complaining that, you know, I had to get up at 3 a.m. to brief the president. He said, 3 a.m. I'm not all that young anymore. You know, you guys are really pushing.
5: Eventually, in 2000, China got that preferential trading status with the U.S., and a year later joined the World Trade Organization. And throughout, Zhu struck U.S. officials as inquisitive and flexible, asking Lieberthal, for example, why Americans distrusted China and their views on Taiwan and island China claims.
6: It was a very unusual discussion. This was not talking points. It was a lot of give and take.
5: Born in 1928, Zhu Rongji lost both parents at an early age. Being an orphan and the need to survive helped shape his strong personality. He was thick-skinned and extremely direct. Here he is in 1987, just before becoming mayor of Shanghai. My defining characteristic is independent thought, he declares. I say what I think. His blunt, say-it-like-it-is style got him in serious trouble. In 1958, he was briefly expelled from the party for criticizing Chairman Mao's economic policies. And then a decade later, he was purged again and sent to do manual labor for 5 years. Zhu was rehabilitated after Chairman Mao died in 1976, then worked his way back up the bureaucratic ladder with the same precision and pragmatism he'd learned as a trained electrical engineer. In the 1990s, Zhu took control of China's chaotic economy as it careened between capitalism and state-led socialism. He started China's first stock exchange. He centralized the tax system. That went on to create huge wealth and hugely unsustainable levels of debt. But Zhu's most controversial legacy by far remains restructuring China's bloated state-owned enterprises. He axed smaller, inefficient companies, leaving an estimated 30 million state workers suddenly jobless. Massive worker protests erupted all over China, and Zhu had the willpower, or callousness, as his critics would say, to ignore them.
7: The central government decided that the laid-off worker problem could just be ignored and forgotten.
5: That's Dorothy Solinger, a professor emeritus of political science at the University of California, Irvine, where she studied migrant labor. Drew tried to offset the layoff's impacts. He created a basic social welfare system that exists to this day and made steps to boost basic health care, which had crumbled in rural areas. But pockets of China, especially where workers were reliant on heavy industry, never fully recovered. Zhu took the criticism in stride. He was unlike most communist leaders who read off dry, carefully prepared scripts. Instead, he loved engaging with and ad-libbing to the press. He was known for his gallows humor. When he vowed to stamp out anti-corruption, he once quipped, "I have prepared 100 coffins, 99 for the corrupt officials and one for myself." Decades after his retreat from public life, however, Zhu today is mostly invoked with pleasant nostalgia, especially under Chinese leader Xi Jinping, when China became more nationalistic, more beholden to the state, and more closed off to the outside world. Charlene Barshefsky was the primary U.S. negotiator while China was trying to join the WTO, and she got to know Zhu well. She explains.
7: Zhu Rongji represented really a different time, almost a different era for China. China wanted to find its way in what it viewed at that time as the best possible way, which was to move toward Western-style economics, to move toward Western-style rules.
5: Barshefsky visited Zhu in his Beijing home in the western hills of the city a few years after his retirement from the premiership. He loved Peking opera and spent much of his days listening to music and quietly advising some of the younger technocrats running China, though not all appear to have listened to him. Emily Fang, NPR News.
8: The Trump administration says it's giving $2 billion to faith-based groups for health and humanitarian work around the world. It's part of a new foreign assistance strategy. Last year, the administration dismantled the 60-year-old U.S. Agency for International Development, USAID. NPR's Fatima Tanis reports.
9: Most of the money is going to large Christian organizations, including World Vision, Samaritan's Purse, and Compassion International. The State Department said last week that the funds would support 2,500 faith-based hospitals and clinics in 17 countries, as well as emergency assistance for humanitarian crises and disaster response. Dean Carlin is the former chief economist of USAID. Bottom line, he says, this announcement is a good thing.
10: I prefer to see this money get spent than not spent. And I do think World Vision will create some good.
9: The administration calls it the largest allocation of foreign assistance to faith-based groups in 20 years. As part of its new America First Global Health Strategy, it has favored American businesses and faith-based groups for global health funding over most other non-governmental organizations. In a statement to NPR, the State Department said, quote, "These awards reflect the administration's shift toward more efficient, results-driven foreign assistance, and that the award process did not prioritize religious affiliation." But Carlin says faith-based groups are not inherently more efficient than other groups who have lost billions of dollars in funding in the last year.
10: Is it the best we could have done? I doubt it, because there's no sign that they used evidence in any way to guide this decision.
9: Jeremy Conendike was a top humanitarian official at USAID under Presidents Obama and Biden. He also welcomes the global health spending, but has some reservations.
11: This is the U.S. government putting a lot of eggs in these baskets, and I think there are real drawbacks to that approach to disaster response.
9: Conendike says the old system of foreign aid seemed more efficient and agile.
11: When a new disaster struck, we looked at who was on the ground, we looked at who was most capable, and we worked with them rather than having a sort of preset roster that may or may not be in place and relevant to the crisis.
9: For example, Conendike says in the recent relief for the earthquakes in Venezuela, the U.S. had funded Samaritan's Purse over other aid groups that already had a presence in the country, which he says slowed down the response. Fatma Tanis, NPR News.
8: This is Morning Edition from NPR News. I'm Leila Fadel.
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1: In the forecast today, mostly sunny. We'll see patchy fog through early afternoon, highs 78 to 84. Mostly cloudy tonight, lows 54 to 60, and tomorrow mostly cloudy, a slight chance of showers throughout the day, a slight chance of thunderstorms by mid-afternoon, highs in the upper 70s. Right now in Copper Harbor, it is 63, Menominee 66, Munising is 58, and in Marquette, sunny skies, 61 degrees. 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
1: Live from NPR News in Washington, I'm Windsor Johnston. Tuesday's primaries offered few clear signs of what voters want heading into the midterm elections. Minnesota Public Radio's Clay Masters reports on Wisconsin's closely watched Democratic primary for governor.
2: Milwaukee County Executive David Crowley, who is considered a more moderate candidate, narrowly beat out a state representative, Francesca Hong, who identifies as a Democratic Socialist. That's according to an AP race call. And this race was closely watched, of course, to see if it would replicate the results of another swing state nearby Michigan, where progressive Abdul El Sayed recently won the Democratic primary there. While that did not happen, this was a very close race.
1: Clay Masters with Minnesota Public Radio reporting. Elsewhere, Minnesota Lieutenant Governor Peggy Flanagan won the Democratic nomination for U.S. Senate. In Connecticut, former Hartford Mayor Luke Bronin defeated longtime Democratic Congressman John Larson. And in South Carolina, Senator Darlene Graham advanced to a Republican runoff for the seat held by her late brother, Lindsey Graham. Wall Street will get the latest look at inflation in the U.S. economy when the Labor Department releases data on consumer prices this morning. NPR's Scott Horsley has a preview.
3: The report's expected to show a modest slowdown in inflation, but prices are still climbing faster than most people would like. Forecasters expect the report to show consumer prices in July were up about 3.4% from a year ago. That's a smaller annual increase than in May or June. The war with Iran and a resulting spike in gasoline prices pushed inflation higher this spring. Cooler inflation would be welcome by the Federal Reserve, which has vowed to bring price hikes under control. The Fed is also keeping a close eye on the job market. U.S. employers cut jobs last month, but at 4.1%, the unemployment rate is still quite low. Scott Horsley, NPR News, Washington.
1: The University of Michigan says it will do away with grades for freshmen next fall. Instead, first semester classes will be pass-fail. NPR's Alyssa Nadworny reports on the effort to ease students' mental health struggles on campus.
4: The new pilot policy hopes to acclimate new students to the demands of college, allow exploration into different classes, and get students not to worry about how a low grade freshman year might have long-term consequences. How colleges grade students varies greatly. Reed College in Oregon records letter grades, but they're only shared with students upon request. At Harvard, faculty voted to give out fewer A grades to try and battle what they say is high grade inflation. All of this comes at a time that stress on campus remains quite high. In a 2024 survey, about 70% of college students reported struggling with mental health. Alyssa Nadworny, NPR News.
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0: 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It's 8:04 Eastern. Good morning. I'm Nicole Walton for Public Radio 19 News. A traffic crash has claimed the life of a Lance woman in Berriga County. Michigan State Police from the Calumet Post responded Monday around 10:20 p.m. to U.S. 41 near the Berriga Lakeside Inn. They say a vehicle driven by a 66-year-old Lance man was traveling southwest.

0: when a 50-year-old woman entered the roadway on foot. The driver was unable to avoid striking her. The woman was pronounced dead at the scene. The driver was medically evaluated on site and released. The crash remains under investigation. Two people were killed in a house fire in Marinette County last Friday. Around 10:34 a.m., county dispatch received a report of an explosion at a home on Finnell Road in Wasakie. The Wasakie Fire Department and rescue personnel, along with deputies from the Marinette County Sheriff's Office, responded and found the home fully engulfed. Crews conducted a search of the house after the fire was extinguished. They discovered 81-year-old Roger McClellan and 79-year-old Barbara McClellan, who were pronounced dead at the scene. The incident remains under investigation. And Michigan's utility investigators, utility regulators say power bills could get cheaper if rates start getting set for multiple years at a time rather than annually. The Michigan Public Radio Network's Colin Jackson has more on the new policy recommendations.
1: The Michigan Public Service Commission argues tying a multi-year utility rate to performance and reliability would solve a host of issues. Commission Chair Dan Scripps says frustration with utilities seemingly asking for another rate increase as soon as the first one gets approved is among them.
2: Let's use that opportunity to also make the bills more affordable. And that, I think, through performance-based mechanisms and tying utility earnings more to the core objectives around reliability and affordability and not just spending more to earn more, I think that has the potential to really move the needle.
1: It'll be up to state lawmakers to decide what happens next with the proposals. The Republican-led Michigan House of Representatives maintains repealing the state's clean energy laws are the best way to lower costs. I'm Colin Jackson.
0: It'll be mostly sunny across the UP today. Patchy fog through early this afternoon. High 78 to 84. Right now in Gwynn, it's 56. Houghton, 59. Iron Mountain is 59. And in Marquette, 61. Coming up at 8:21, NPR's Layla Fulton speaks with Dr. James Campbell at the University of Maryland School of Medicine about President Trump's order to space out childhood vaccines. For Public Radio 19 News, I'm Nicole Walton. It's 8:07 Eastern Time.

0: It's Morning Edition from NPR News. I'm Michelle Martin.
1: And I'm Leila Faldin. Good morning. It's the kind of cloak and dagger deception fit for a movie. The president of the United States facing an alleged threat from a foreign power secretly whisked away from Air Force One to fly on an entirely different aircraft. And yet, it is not fiction. President Trump has now confirmed that's exactly what happened in Turkey last month.
2: Well, it's only up to Secret Service. I just follow what they'd like to do. So I go by Secret Service and the military. They wanted me to go on a different flight, a different plane.
0: The concern was a threat from Iran. This is how Washington Post reporter Dan Lamoth, who broke the story, described it to our All Things Considered colleague Juana Summers.
3: What actually happened is that the president walked up the external steps to the old Air Force One, waved to the cameras, and then almost immediately, we're told, walked off the plane on the opposite side of the aircraft onto an elevated airport catering truck.
0: That catering truck then moved Trump to a nearby military plane. In a few minutes, we'll speak with a former Secret Service agent about the ways the agency protects the president.
1: For more context on this, we're joined by NPR's Tamara Keith. Morning, Tam.
4: Morning.
1: Okay, so it sounds like the president's regular plane was ultimately a decoy. Did the passengers on that plane know what was happening?
4: Yeah, there were White House staff, military personnel, Secret Service agents, and members of the press on the plane. The journalists thought they were flying with the president and were firmly instructed by the Secret Service to keep their window shades down, which is an unusual ask. I mean, the only time I've ever experienced that was on a secret Christmas night trip to Iraq with President Trump in 2018.
1: What did the White House say at the time about Trump's trip back from Turkey to the U.S.?
4: Well, Trump himself was later asked about the security precautions, and he made a joke about the press going down with him.
5: Were you aware of any credible threat by Iran against Air
6: Force
5: One?
6: Well, I have a threat all the time. I'm number one on their list before you. But if I go, you go, right?
5: But was there a specific
6: threat? So perhaps someday you want to change professions.
4: The statement that day from White House Communications Director Stephen Chung is pretty telling in retrospect. It said, quote, "We use every tool at our disposal, including distraction and misdirection, to address those threats." Little did we know just how much distraction and misdirection was really at play.
1: Okay, Tam, it's one thing to fly with a president you know is always a possible target. It's another entirely to unwittingly be on a decoy plane. And you covered the White House for a dozen years as president of the White House Correspondents Association in 2023. You were involved in planning the press coverage of President Biden's secret trip to Ukraine. How does this normally work? Is misdirection common?
4: Yes and no. Take Biden's trip to Kyiv. Two journalists who I selected were brought along to witness that long and perilous train ride through Ukraine. Everyone was sworn to secrecy. Like, when I was brought in for the planning, they made me take off my Apple Watch. There's always been a level of cooperation between the press and the White House to make sure the president's movements are independently covered, including in high-risk situations. Often there are embargoes, so the information isn't released until the president is safe. But Trump and his team ditched the press entirely and went to great lengths to continue the ruse long after the immediate danger passed. The Justice Department even sent FBI agents to serve subpoenas at the homes of journalists who reported on the security concerns around that flight.
1: And walk us through why this matters.
4: White House journalists traveling with the president actually serve a function as independent witnesses. So the American people don't just have to take the government's word for it. This is something past administrations have understood and valued. And now, in a time of war and rampant conspiracy theories, this matters even more.
1: NPR senior political correspondent Tamara Keith. Thank you, Tam.
4: You're welcome.
0: For more on this, we're going to turn to someone with deep experience in this field. That's Bobby McDonald. He spent more than 20 years with the Secret Service, where he often led teams focused on protecting top officials and high-profile international events. He's now a professor of criminal justice at the University of New Haven in Connecticut. Good morning. Thanks so much for joining us.
7: Good morning, Michelle. Great to be with you.
0: So President Trump has now confirmed that the Secret Service asked him to switch planes. As a professional in this field, what did you think when you heard of this maneuver?
7: Yeah, I think there's a couple of pieces of the puzzle that we're missing here. I think that obviously there was some intelligence that was gathered on the ground while the folks were in Turkey, a meeting of the minds of the White House staff, the military office at the White House, and the Secret Service got together. and came up with this plan to do a little deception. There are these types of things that are done on a much smaller scale on a regular basis. You know from your time at the White House that many times motorcade alignments for movements are moved around and cars are in different positions to give a little deception. This is one of the highest types of operations that I've ever seen. President Clinton, President Bush 43 had some deception movements done for some foreign travel in the past based upon intelligence, but this was definitely a big one.
0: So do any ethical considerations come into play when planning a maneuver like this? Well, I understand that you think that this may have been kind of an improvised move, right, because of given the circumstances that they felt that they had on the ground. But I am curious about sort of the ethical considerations here. I mean, the people on the plane were government personnel, Secret Service agents. They signed up for the job of potentially putting their lives in harm's way if need be. But the journalists perhaps, you know, did not. Or if they think that they're going to be in proximity to the president in the pool, they could choose not to be in the pool. So I was just wondering about this. Did that ever come up when you're planning these kinds of events?
7: Yeah, I think in this instance, Michelle, that those two other planes, the 747s, if you will, that are being referred to as decoys, I'm willing to bet that they had a lot of assets that were provided by the U.S. Air Force and our allies in the air and on the ground as they were moving. So I think the premise that those two planes were left out on their own, I think, is a little bit reaching. And I think that those other folks that were involved in these decisions had to have made that decision to make sure that there was protection provided by them, either by the U.S. military or our friends in that region.
0: But you don't know that for a fact.
7: I do not know that for a fact, but I would find it hard to believe that two Air Force 747s would be left to fend for themselves without some support from our allies and from our Air Force.
0: Let me play something else that the president said. This is what he said last month before leaving the NATO summit for the flight home.
8: There was another list came out yesterday, and I'm number one on, I like being number one on TikTok better, but I'm number one on the list for killing.
0: So what about that? I mean, the fact is, during your time, you know, in the Secret Service, the fact is that the United States, the president was often a target of, and other top officials were often sort of targets. But were there certain special circumstances here that you think led the Secret Service to want to make this particular maneuver at this particular time?
7: Yeah, great question, Michelle. I think that the fact that we were in the region in and around Iran, in Turkey at the time, that Iran had some abilities to put some forceful tactics together to potentially attack those planes and attack the president were put into the mix here. And those type of decisions based upon a threat level now that is very high. We have a very high threat level back here domestically. We have a high threat level internationally. Look at the last two and almost 2.5 years and the attempts that we know about that have been directed at the president. You know, the one thing the Secret Service doesn't have the luxury to do is to be able to have a metric for the assassination attempts that may not have been noticed or may not have come to fruition based upon people seeing enough police around a venue. So there's a lot of different factors here that go into that decision. I have to believe that those decisions were not made lightly and that a lot of discussions with leaders of our country in Turkey at the time were held probably round the clock to make this decision and hopefully make it as being the right one.
0: Before we let you go, though, as our colleague Tam Keith noted, the journalists covering the White House are there to provide an independent record of the president's activities. The two instances that we know about where specific decoy maneuvers were made, the press was kept informed, at least a small group of them were. Is that customary in your planning, or is this in this event where no one in the press corps was told about this? Is that customary or is that unusual?
7: I think there's two factors there, Michelle. I think one, we have a lot different communication abilities now that we didn't have 20 years ago. And number two, I think that's going to be one of those hard questions for you and your colleagues to be asking the White House staff in the White House briefing to see what their take is on that and how that will move forward.
0: All right. That's former Secret Service agent Bobby McDonald. He led a number of teams that covered high-profile events. Thanks so much for joining us.
7: Thank you, Michelle.
1: The Ebola outbreak in the Democratic Republic of Congo has killed more than 2,000 people. More than twice that number have gotten sick. NPR's Jonathan Lambert reports that multiple factors have made this outbreak uniquely difficult to stop.
9: From the official start of the outbreak in May, it took just under 10 weeks for 1,000 people to die. It took only 3 more weeks for that toll to double. Kritika Kupali is an infectious disease physician at the University of Texas Southwestern Medical Center. She treated patients in the 2014 West Africa Ebola outbreak.
10: It is very concerning how quickly the number of not just deaths, but also cases are increasing. And it shows that we still are behind the eight ball and have a lot of work to do to catch up.
9: Officials were behind from the start. Genetic evidence now suggests that the outbreak actually began in February. Detection took so long because this outbreak is caused by a rarer species of Ebola called Bundibugyo.
10: Initially, the diagnostics to detect Bundibugyo were not available, and so that led to delays.
9: There also aren't approved vaccines or treatments for Bundibugyo. Still, doctors can replace lost fluids and treat pain at clinics, which can help people recover. But right now, many people aren't coming to clinics. About two-thirds of deaths are happening at home.
10: We need to figure out how to better engage with the communities, engage with people to get them to come to the health centers.
9: Some people simply may not be able to get to clinics fast enough, but health officials say that many people are actively avoiding treatment centers.
10: Part of the reason people don't present to healthcare is concerns about trusting healthcare authorities.
9: Some doubt Ebola is even real. Others wonder why responders are so interested in Ebola and not their other health problems. Health officials say that building up community trust is a major focus now, but that takes time, time that allows the virus to continue spreading. Jonathan Lambert, NPR News.
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11: It's 8:19 Eastern. You're listening to Morning Edition. Nicole Walton with you. Coming up, Iraq's new leader wants to disarm Iran-backed militias, but the move risks opening a new front in the Mideast. That's coming up at 8:34 here on Public Radio 90. Moving now to the weather forecast from the National Weather Service. Mostly sunny skies today with patchy fog through early afternoon. High 78 to 84. Mostly cloudy tonight, lows 54 to 60. And tomorrow, mostly cloudy. A slight chance of showers throughout the day with a slight chance of thunderstorms by mid-afternoon. Highs in the upper 70s. Right now, across the region, Escanaba is 64, Sault Ste. Marie 63, Nagani is 59. And in Marquette, sunny skies and 61 degrees. 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

0: This week on 12th Street Jump, we celebrate the birthday of jazz pianist George Shearing with our very own Joe Cartwright. A couple of Washington dudes get advice from Ebony, and she gets back on bass with some help from Ty. It all happens this week on 12th Street Jump.
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4: It's Morning Edition from NPR News. I'm Michelle Martin.
5: And I'm Leila Fadel. A new executive order from President Trump calls for a new approach to childhood vaccines. It recommends splitting the combined vaccine for measles, mumps, and rubella into separate shots. Doctors currently recommend the single shot. The Department of Health and Human Services put out recommendations earlier this year to scale back childhood vaccines. They were blocked by a federal judge. To get a medical perspective, we're joined by Dr. James Campbell. He's the interim head of pediatric infectious disease at the University of Maryland School of Medicine. Good morning, and thanks for being on the program.
6: Good morning, Leila. Thank you.
5: Now, the president suggested that the MMR shot could be lethal. Is that true?
6: It's absolutely false. There's no evidence of lethality from MMR, the vaccine. But, of course, all of those diseases that it protects against can be lethal. Measles, mumps, and then congenital rubella. So, you know, stating that the vaccine itself might be lethal, meaning could kill children, and even stating that it might be 5%. Think about that, 1 in 20 children. That's multiple children per hour who would have to die to have 5% lethality. It's not a lethal vaccine. It's a protective, safe vaccine.
5: Are there even separate vaccines for measles, mumps, and rubella?
6: No, not in the United States. The only vaccines for measles, mumps, and rubella are two different versions, really, of just MMR, and then one version of MMR plus V, which stands for varicella or chickenpox. There are no what we call monovalent or individual vaccines for measles, mumps, and rubella. So it would be impossible to follow the order. It gives parents really, you know, there is no choice between using a combination vaccine and single vaccines.
5: So then how would this even work? I mean, first of all, is there a difference in efficacy if you were to get these separate shots versus getting the one shot?
6: No. Way back when the vaccines were first being developed, this is way back in the 1960s, those three vaccines, they were shown to make good immune responses, to be safe and to be protective, and then they were combined. And since 1971, we've had them in the United States only as combined vaccine. And also, that's what other high-income, high-resource countries use as well, is MMR, not individual vaccines. So they work just as well when they are combined, and there's no difference in their safety or tolerability when they're combined.
5: Now, the president's executive order doesn't mention the word autism, but he talks about it a lot and links autism to vaccines. What should parents know about vaccines and autism?
6: So when the concern about vaccines and autism was first raised, we took it seriously. And many, many studies now have been done, dozens of studies, to show that there's absolutely no link between vaccines and autism. So we just need to stop discussing this topic and move on to help families with children with autism. by looking down other avenues of, one, how to help them, and two, what the causes are.
5: Most vaccines are a fraction of a teaspoon in volume. During the signing ceremony this week, Trump, though, claimed that doctors inject young children with, quote, vats of a vaccine. What's your reaction to the president's statement?
6: It's just sowing chaos. People just become very don't understand and confused, parents and families. So just, it's a way of sort of fear-mongering about vaccines. Vaccines have really changed the public health, the lives of children in their communities over the last decades and even about a century. So I think it that is really going to lead to a lot of fear in parents.
5: Dr. James Campbell sits on the Committee on Infectious Diseases for the American Academy of Pediatrics. Thank you for your time and your medical expertise.
6: Thanks, Layla.
4: Today, the sun, the moon, and debris from a comet will put on a stunning double feature. It starts with a solar eclipse this afternoon Eastern time that will sweep from Greenland to Spain.
7: Before you die, you owe it to yourself to experience a total solar eclipse.
5: Science writer and eclipse chaser David Barron is on a ship in the fjords of eastern Greenland. He's in the path of totality, where observers will watch the moon block out the sun entirely to see the solar corona.
7: And it's just the most glorious sight in the heavens. It looks like a halo or a kind of a finely woven wreath made of silk that surrounds the sun.
4: This is Barron's 10th eclipse and his first above the Arctic Circle. He says it's like being transported to another planet.
7: You're looking at the sun, and you can see the planets as well. There's like a sunset on the horizon all around you, 360 degrees, while it's twilight overhead.
5: If a jaunt to Greenland or Spain isn't in the cards, the Perseid meteor shower will be visible tonight in the U.S.
8: This is hands down, not a lot of debate about it, the best meteor shower of the year.
4: That's astrophysicist Jackie Faraday of the Museum of Natural History in New York City. The Perseid shower appears when the Earth's atmosphere encounters the icy debris in the path of the Swift-Tuttle comet. It creates brilliant shooting stars.
8: It's also a pretty dense amount of material that we're passing through, so it has a high return on excitement. You can get up to 90 per hour if you're in the darkest possible sky.
5: This year, the meteor shower's peak coincides with an extra dark sky because of the new moon.
8: You go through the entire night and you don't have to worry about the moon at all. So, as best conditions as you can ask for.
5: Among Faraday's tips for watching the Perseids, move away from artificial light, find some open sky, let your eyes adjust to the darkness, and wait.
8: There can be 10, 20, 30 minutes, 45 minutes where you won't see anything, and then pow, it'll get you. You'll see one. And it could be one that's so spectacular, it'll blow your mind.
4: She says even big city residents can look up to see some of the magic in the skies. Nature's fireworks, don't miss it. This is NPR News.
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12: Live from NPR News in Washington, I'm Dave Mattingly. Minnesota's Lieutenant Governor Peggy Flanagan, a progressive, is celebrating a win in yesterday's Democratic Senate primary. She defeated Congresswoman Angie Craig, a moderate. Flanagan will face former NBC Sunday Night Football reporter Michelle Tafoya in November. Tafoya won the Republican primary. In Wisconsin, Milwaukee County Executive David Crowley defeated Democratic Socialist Francesca Hong in the Democratic gubernatorial primary. A federal judge in Boston is expanding a court order that blocks a key section of President Trump's executive order limiting mail-in voting in November. NPR's Hansi Lo Wong reports.
13: The latest ruling by U.S. District Judge Indira Tawani bans the U.S. Postal Service from trying to finish carrying out President Trump's directives in every state, not just the 23 mainly Democratic-led states plus Washington, D.C. that sued over the order. The judge, who was a nominee of former President Barack Obama, found the voting rights groups that made this request are likely to prove in their lawsuit that Trump's order oversteps the president's authority under the Constitution and increases confusion among voters. Trump's order calls for USPS, which is financial supporter of NPR, to get lists of eligible voters from states and deliver mail-in ballots only to people on those lists. The president has said he issued this order to stop illegal voting by non-U.S. citizens, which many studies have found to be extremely rare. Hansi Lo Wong, NPR News.
12: This is NPR News from Washington. An autopsy report's been released in Dallas County, Texas, for an Afghan immigrant who died while in custody of U.S. Immigration and Customs Enforcement. Andrew Schneider with Houston Public Media says the man had assisted the U.S. military during the war in Afghanistan.
14: The medical examiner said Mohammad Nazir Pakhtiawal died because of anaphylaxis, complicating acute asthma exacerbation. He also said methamphetamine was in Pakhtiawal's system. The autopsy report does not explain how Pakhtiawal might have obtained methamphetamine during the brief time he was in ICE custody. It does not address whether or how his asthma was being treated, nor does it identify the substance that triggered the fatal allergic reaction. Pakhtiawal served alongside U.S. Army Special Forces in Afghanistan for more than a decade before being resettled in Texas in 2021 after Kabul fell to the Taliban. He was seized by ICE outside his home near Dallas on March 13th and was dead less than 24 hours later. For NPR News, I'm Andrew Schneider in Houston.
12: More than 600,000 customers in Illinois, Ohio, and Indiana are without power this morning because of strong storms that moved across the Midwest yesterday. A lightning strike southwest of Cleveland injured 16 inmates at a correctional facility. Moments ago, the Labor Department reported consumer prices in the U.S. rose 0.1% last month. I'm Dave Mattingly in Washington.
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4: 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I'm Michelle Martin.
5: And I'm Leila Faldin. Good morning.

0: Iraq's new prime minister has promised President Trump he will disarm powerful Iran-backed paramilitary groups that are on the Iraqi government payroll, but not under government control.
1: Since the U.S. and Israel started the war in Iran, those militias have stepped up attacks on U.S. diplomatic missions and military installations in Iraq.
0: NPR's Jane Arraf joins us from Baghdad to talk about this. Good morning, Jane.
2: Good morning, Layla.
0: So, Jane, Iraq says it wants to stay out of any war, but with attacks on U.S. targets by these militias and retaliation by the U.S. and recently Saudi forces, it seems to have become a battleground. What's going on there?
2: Well, as you know, Layla, Iran has had a huge influence in Iraq after the 2003 U.S. invasion, right? And that includes both in the government and within security forces. Iran, for instance, backs a coalition that calls itself a resistance of militias, and that's resistance against the U.S. and Israel. And those militias have continued damaging attacks in Baghdad and the Kurdistan region of Iraq against U.S. interests. But the U.S. also has leverage. It's not just the U.S. forces here. They're pulling out by September 30th. But since 2003, the U.S. has controlled a lot of Iraq's oil revenue. It holds the revenue, for instance, at the U.S. Federal Reserve. So that's huge leverage. So the new prime minister here, Ali Azadi, met President Trump in June, and he promised Trump that he would disarm these militias. Some of them have agreed, and others have not.
0: Now, you met with one of the militias that says it won't disarm. Tell us about that.
2: Yeah, this is Qataib Sayed Shuhada, one of the main Iran-backed factions. Now, the head of the group is wanted by the U.S., in fact. They offered a $10 million bounty on him 3 years ago. They've accused him of organizing attacks against U.S. targets in Iraq. So he's understandably keeping a low profile, but we sat down with the group's spokesman, Sheikh Qadhim al-Fartusi, and he told us that diplomatic missions are forbidden to them as targets, but as we hear in his answer, he says they believe because of the military and intelligence interests at the U.S. embassy, the diplomatic missions have lost their protected status.
3: Therefore, the American embassy in Baghdad is not an embassy. The embassy is a very small part and has never been attacked or targeted. What is being targeted is the base located within the embassy compound.
2: So the U.S. won't comment on damage, but Iraqi security sources and satellite images indicate that a helicopter landing strip and some air defenses were damaged in some of those attacks. And meanwhile, Layla, this group and others are vowing revenge against Saudi Arabia for recent attacks on bases, while others are advocating diplomacy.
0: Now, U.S. forces are in the process of withdrawing from Iraq, as you mentioned. That's while the war in Iran is still going on. Where does that leave Iraq, and particularly the Kurds, who run a semi-autonomous region in the north and are a close U.S. ally?
2: Yeah, the Kurds, it leaves them deeply worried. They have no air defenses of their own, and they host Iranian Kurdish opposition bases that have come under frequent Iranian attack. We asked the Prime Ministry spokesman, Haider al-Abadi, about the issue, and he says Iraq is hoping to buy U.S. air defenses, but obviously that's complicated too. It's not clear what they'd get, and it's not clear how they would deploy them in the Kurdistan region.
0: NPR's Jane Arraf in Baghdad. Thank you, Jane.
2: Thank you.
1: To Colombia now, where rescue workers are still searching for survivors after Monday's 7.4 magnitude earthquake in the western part of the country. More than 180 people have been killed and hundreds more are missing. This disaster is presenting a major challenge for Colombia's new president, who was sworn in just 3 days before the quake. Reporter John Otis is in Cali, one of the hardest hit cities. He's with us now. John, good morning.
4: Good morning.
1: I understand that you've been on the ground in Cali since last night. What have you seen?
4: Well, Cali is Colombia's third largest city, and most of it was spared. So at first, everything can seem quite normal. There are traffic jams, music blares from bars and restaurants, and the new school year is just starting up. But when I reached the south side of the city, some areas were just apocalyptic. Hotels and dance clubs have collapsed. Cali's largest public hospital is now a heap of rubble. The city's mayor says that a total of 56 buildings have been destroyed. At one point, I came across a pair of five-story apartments that had been absolutely flattened. Henry Granja, who lives a few blocks away, happened to be right outside the buildings when the earthquake struck. Let's listen.
5: Se cayó el edificio.
4: So he's saying, suddenly the buildings just collapsed. I saw them fall down. My lifetime neighbors and friends were inside, but there was so much dust and debris that I didn't even know where to start looking for them.
1: How are the search and rescue operations going? I mean, are they finding any survivors?
4: Yeah, that's the one heartening thing in all this. So many rescue workers and volunteers are swarming over the disaster sites that they look like ants on an anthill. They use sledgehammers and rebar cutters, but they also use sensitive listening devices to detect survivors. And when they hear something, they order everyone to be quiet. And then they use a bullhorn to ask possible survivors to make some kind of sound to help locate them. And sometimes this works. Just a few hours before I got here, the search teams rescued a 31-year-old woman, which set off wild celebrations.
1: So, Jack, what about the official government response? What's that been like?
4: Colombia's president, Abelardo de la Espriella, took the oath of office just last week, so it's been a very rough beginning. He has declared a state of emergency and has won praise for working closely with the mayors of the hardest-hit cities. And the immediate result is that Colombians are rallying around the right-wing president. And this is key for de la Espriella because he really doesn't have much of a mandate. He won the June presidential election by less than a percentage point. So going forward, this disaster is going to be a real test of de la Espriella's capacity to govern, something he's never done before. He's a former criminal defense attorney and a businessman who's never before held elective office. Also, he's trying to manage a huge fiscal deficit. So it's really unclear how much aid his government is going to be able to provide to rebuild Cali and the many other towns and cities across Colombia that were damaged by this earthquake.
1: That is John Otis. He's reporting from Cali, Colombia. John, thank you.
4: Thanks.

0: This is NPR News.
1: It's 8:42 Eastern. Good morning. I'm Nicole Walton for Public Radio 90 News. Staff with the Michigan Board of State Canvassers say Sarah Cambenzi has surpassed the number of valid qualifying petitions to get on the ballot as an independent candidate for the 38th State Senate District. Marquette resident Linda Donkers challenged the petitions last month, claiming 1,247 of them should be rejected due to factors like circulator fraud, date errors, duplicate signatures, and address errors. The staff's face review found 197 invalid signatures and 2,142 valid signatures, giving her a cushion of 642 signatures over the 1,500 needed for her to get on the ballot. Staff are recommending the board find the petition sufficient at its August 17th meeting. A man who was convicted 8 times for operating while intoxicated has been sentenced in Menominee County on the latest one. The Menominee Police Department stopped 46-year-old David Lemery of Wallace last December for an abnormally loud exhaust. He admitted he didn't have a driver's license, then said he'd had a couple of drinks and a six-pack of beer an hour before he was stopped. A THC vape device was found in Lemery's pocket. An analysis showed a blood alcohol level of 0.181 and the presence of THC. Lemery was sentenced last week to 2 to 7 years in prison for operating while intoxicated, third or subsequent offense, as a habitual second offender. In the forecast for today, mostly sunny with patchy fog through early afternoon, highs 78 to 84. Mostly cloudy tonight, lows 54 to 60. And tomorrow, mostly cloudy, a slight chance of showers throughout the day, a slight chance of thunderstorms by mid-afternoon, highs in the upper 70s. Right now, Escanaba is 65. In Negaunee, it's 61. Manistique is 61. And in Marquette, 63. For Public Radio 90 News, I'm Nicole Walton. It's 8:45 Eastern Time.
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0: It's Morning Edition from NPR News. I'm Michelle Martin.
3: And I'm Layla Fadel. The University of Michigan has a new grading policy for freshmen in 2027. Students in their first semester at the university's College of Literature, Science, and the Arts will have their grades covered up. Their transcripts will only show a pass or no credit. The school says the pilot program will help, quote, curb the mental health crisis among people of college age. Shay Vance wrote about it for the Chronicle of Higher Education, and she joins me now. Good morning, Shay.
4: Good morning.
3: So why does the university think this will help students' mental health?
4: Yeah, well, a big part of the reasoning here is that Michigan essentially says in this news release, you know, this is a formative time in a young adult's life, and we don't want to add to that pressure necessarily. And we want to help students start strong. You know, Michigan is essentially saying we don't want a tough first semester to lead to a spiral. You know, we don't want students to get a C or a D and to think that that's the end of the line of potentially being able to get a good GPA and therefore a good placement in grad school or a good job. And they're also hopeful that this will encourage students to explore tougher subjects. So maybe a student who didn't take very many science classes in high school wants to try out a chemistry track. This policy might make them say, you know, so what if I get a C? It's worth a try, and maybe I'll like it and be good at it.
3: Now, the school says the covered up letter grades will be kept internally for tracking eligibility on sports teams and academic honors. I mean, I would freak out if I couldn't see my grades and didn't know exactly how I was doing. Do you have a sense of how students are reacting?
4: Yeah, I mean, it's they're reacting pretty well. I mean, I get the sense from what I'm seeing in other reporting and online that a lot of current students are a little bit bitter that this didn't happen in time for them to be freshmen. And a lot of potential applicants to the class of 2031 that will enroll next year are pretty excited about what this could mean for them and, you know, what this could mean for maybe I won't have to try as hard, but also what this could mean for, you know, maybe I can take that tougher class. So students are excited and, you know, maybe the older students are a little bit upset.
3: Are there potential drawbacks to this policy?
4: Yeah. So I spoke to a good deal of teaching and learning experts who had a pretty wide variety of opinions on this. Some mm-hmm. people think that this is simply going to demotivate students. You know, that you're going to have a bunch of freshmen coming to campus who think that they won't have to try very hard in class and that it's actually just going to set them back and not give them that boost that Michigan hopes it will. And then a lot of people also think that this could just add to the crisis of grade inflation. You know, this trend of professors across the country giving out good grades to students who haven't necessarily earned them. Colleges right now are feeling a lot of pressure to keep students enrolled and maintain those high performance rates. And students are increasingly panicked about what a C or D might look to grad schools or employers. Mm. And so some people are worried that this is just more, you know, passing out good grades. And there's also concerns from some people that this just signals the beginning of the end of letter grading. You know, what if this is the start of universities just grading simply for competency rather than excellence?
3: Now, other schools have done this, though, right? How has it worked out there?
4: Absolutely. Yeah, so it's a small club. It's pretty much Wellesley, the Massachusetts Institute of Technology, mm-hmm. Swarthmore, and the California Institute of Technology that have these similar policies. It's worked at those schools for a long time. At MIT, they've had that policy since 1968.
3: We'll have to leave it there, unfortunately. Shay, thank you so much. Shay Vance is a reporting fellow for the Chronicle of Higher Education. Thank you for joining us.
4: Thanks. Have a good one.
1: It's morning edition. In the marine forecast for the open waters of Lake Michigan, today, east winds less than 10 knots, becoming northeast late this morning, then becoming north early this afternoon, increasing to 10 to 15 knots late. Patchy fog this morning, waves 1 foot or less. Tonight, north winds 5 to 10 knots, becoming northeast, waves 1 foot or less. And for Thursday, northeast winds 5 to 10 knots, increasing to 10 to 15 knots, waves 1 foot or less. For the open waters of Lake Superior, today, west winds 5 to 15 knots, veering north late, waves calm to 2 feet. Tonight, west winds 5 to 15 knots, veering northwest late, waves calm to 2 feet. Tomorrow, northwest winds 5 to 15 knots, veering north in the afternoon, waves calm to 2 feet.
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0: economy where some are falling behind on student loan debt and others are upsizing their homes in retirement.
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0: From Marketplace in Los Angeles, I'm Nova Safoing for Kimberly Adams. The July tally of consumer prices, is out. The Labor Department's Consumer Price Index came in as expected, up 0.1% month over month. The annual rate of inflation remains above the Fed's target. It's now 3.4%. Price increases were in areas such as shelter, airline fares, and medical care. Price decreases registered in auto insurance and at gas stations. Remember, the report is for July. We also got new data this week on the state of household debt from the Federal Reserve Bank of New York. The report includes how much people owe on their student loans, as well as how much they're falling behind. Marketplace's Stephanie Hughes has that.
2: The student loan delinquency rate ticked up to 10.6% in the second quarter. That's up 0.3% from earlier this year. Those are debts that are at least 90 days past due.
3: I think the overall picture here is that people are having trouble figuring out how to make their payments.
2: Law professor Dalia Jimenez studies student debt at the University of California, Irvine. She points out student loan payments were paused during the pandemic for over 3 years, and missed payments started to show up on borrowers' credit reports just last January, which to some was a surprise. Betsy Mayotte is president of the Institute of Student Loan Advisors.
4: They kind of stopped paying attention to their loans because they didn't have to for so long. And they're caught off guard.
2: Mayotte calls the past 5 years the most chaotic in student loan policy history. Another change, some borrowers had been on the Biden-era SAVE plan, which is now defunct. It offered super low monthly payments, and people budgeted for things like their mortgages around that.
4: And now that plan is gone, and their next lowest plan is a lot higher than what their SAVE amount was. And there's most of the other decisions they made, there's no take-backsies. It's not easy to just sell the house.
2: Mayotte says the millions of people who were on the SAVE plan are now getting notices they have to move to another one. She believes some of those borrowers will choose not to pay instead and expects another spike of delinquencies. I'm Stephanie Hughes for Marketplace.
0: The New York Fed's household debt report also found new auto loans hit a record $211 billion in the second quarter. Credit card balances rose a bit, too. Household finances, though, appear stable as the delinquency rate fell for all types of consumer loans. Let's do the numbers. Dow, S&P, and NASDAQ futures are pointing higher in the 0.3 to about 1% range, with the Dow future up about 160 points. The 10-year Treasury yield, which helps set interest rates for household borrowing, is down slightly at 4.66%. Oil prices are up for the sixth day following new attacks on cargo ships in the Middle East, both by Iran-backed Houthi fighters and the U.S. The International Energy Agency, meanwhile, released a new forecast predicting a bigger reduction in global oil supplies. International benchmark Brent crude is up at around $89 per barrel.

0: Marketplace Morning Report is supported by Horizon 3, bringing the attacker's perspective to cybersecurity by helping organizations autonomously test, fix, and verify their defenses against AI-powered threats. Horizon3.ai.
1: Baby boomers make up the biggest share of home buyers. Most downsize in their golden years, selling a bigger home and purchasing something smaller. But an increasing number are changing that pattern, which has implications for a housing market where inventories are below historic norms. Joining me now is Rachel Ensign of The Wall Street Journal, who wrote about baby boomers' real estate choices. Good morning.
2: Hello. Thanks for having me.
1: Pleasure to have you. So the typical pattern is your kids grow up and move out, you retire, you downsize, maybe you cash in some equity. But you found that a lot of baby boomers are doing something different. Can you walk us through what they're doing?
2: What these baby boomers, who are pretty well off in general, are doing is they're actually upsizing. They're buying bigger homes, or they're doing big renovations to their current homes to improve them and make them bigger.
1: And why are they doing this?
2: The number one factor behind this, I think, is just that baby boomers have so much money, you know, especially compared to prior generations. Boomers have more wealth than any other generation currently alive. So before, it made a lot of sense to downsize if you really needed that money from selling your bigger home. But now, if you don't need that money and you in fact just have lots of extra money, why not build a bigger home?
1: What is the rationale that you're hearing from seniors when you covered the story about why they want to either build a bigger home or add to their homes, maybe make it nicer, new kitchens? What are they telling you about the kind of lifestyle rationale of why they're doing this?
2: So a lot of it has to do with their families. You know, they generally have grown kids and a lot of them have grandkids, and they want to be able to host their extended families, even if it's just a few times a year for Thanksgiving or Christmas. They want to have space so that their kids and grandkids want to come visit and stay a while. And that is a really big motivator in buying these bigger homes.
1: And if seniors aren't selling their homes, or they're buying bigger ones instead of downsizing, how does that kind of shape the real estate market, or reshape it, I should say?
2: Well, yeah, the way I think about this is it's kind of a part of this broader housing market situation where, like you said at the beginning, boomers are the dominant force in the housing market still. They make up the largest share of home buyers in the U.S. And then on top of that, a lot of boomers are just staying put in these 3-bedroom plus homes. They don't want to sell. They don't want to move, don't want to downsize. So they're just staying. And that is definitely a factor in why there's such low inventory in a lot of places. And it's changing the nature of a lot of these communities. These are communities in the suburbs, in a lot of instances, used to be full of families. And now it's actually a lot of older people who are staying in their homes.
1: Rachel Ensign is a reporter with The Wall Street Journal. You can read more of her reporting now. We'll have a link to the article on our website, marketplace.org. Rachel, thank you so much.
2: Yeah, thanks so much for having me.
1: And the baby boomer age range, if you've lost track, 62 to 80 years old. So plenty of retirement years left for many of them. A lot going on in the global economy. Listen later to my colleague Kai Rizdahl for today's developments on many public radio stations or at marketplace.org. I'm Nova Safo with the Marketplace Morning Report. 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
3: It's now 9 Eastern, 8 Central. 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In the forecast today, mostly sunny skies with patchy fog through early afternoon, highs 78 to 84. Mostly cloudy tonight with lows 54 to 60. And for Thursday, mostly cloudy, a slight chance of showers throughout the day, a slight chance of thunderstorms by mid-afternoon. Highs will be in the upper 70s. Right now, Houghton is 62, Sault Ste. Marie

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3: I'm Dr. Anthony Lazarowitz, and this is Climate Connections. Summers in Atlanta are hot, and getting hotter as the climate warms. To stay safe in the heat, residents often spend a lot of money on air conditioning.
4: One of the things I saw was that we had seniors especially getting displaced because of energy burden, because the utility rates are too high.
3: To help reduce urban heat, Liliana Bakhtiari of the Atlanta City Council introduced an ordinance that requires so-called cool roofs throughout the city, and the council passed it last year. Cool roofs are built with highly reflective materials, so they absorb less heat from the sun.
4: They're not overly expensive. They're on the market. They're available right now.
3: The ordinance applies to new roofs and major renovations, so widespread adoption will take time. But models show that within a few decades, cool roofs could reduce temperatures in some of the hottest Atlanta neighborhoods by up to 6 degrees. And residents with cool roofs will experience benefits right away. Their homes won't get as hot, and they will spend less on air conditioning
4: as a result of the new roofing. So not only is it reducing extreme heat, some of our hottest areas and citywide, it's going to also help people, especially seniors and renters and people in multifamily, keep their power bills more affordable.
3: Climate Connections is produced by the Yale Center for Environmental Communication. 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
5: Hi, this is Alec Baldwin, inviting you to join me for the New York Philharmonic this week. 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
6: Chapter a Day. I'm Carl Schmidt. And the book is called Tuesdays with Maury by Mitch Albom. Subtitled, An Old Man, a Young Man, and Life's Greatest Lesson. Maury was a professor of sociology at Brandeis University. And Mitch Albom, one of his students. And then both grew older. Maury got Lou Gehrig's disease. Mitch Albom heard about it and began spending Tuesdays with Maury. I remembered what Maury said during one visit. The culture we have does not make people feel good about themselves. And you have to be strong enough to say, if the culture doesn't work, don't buy it. Maury, true to these words, had developed his own culture long before he got sick. Discussion groups, walks with friends, dancing to his music in the Harvard Square Church. He started a project called Greenhouse, where poor people could receive mental health services. He read books to find new ideas for his classes. He visited with colleagues, kept up with old students, wrote letters to distant friends. He took more time eating and looking at nature and wasted no time in front of TV sitcoms or movies of the week. He had created a cocoon of human activities. Conversation, interaction, affection, and it filled his life like an overflowing soup bowl. I had also developed my own culture. Work. I did 4 or 5 media jobs in England, juggling them like a clown. I spent 8 hours a day on a computer, feeding my stories back to the States. Then I did TV pieces, traveling with a crew throughout parts of London,

0: also phoned in radio reports every morning and afternoon. This was not an abnormal load. Over the years, I'd taken labor as my companion and had moved everything else to the side. In Wimbledon, I ate meals at my little wooden work cubicle and thought nothing of it. On one particularly crazy day, a crush of reporters had tried to chase down Andre Agassi and his famous girlfriend, Brooke Shields, and I got knocked over by a British photographer who barely muttered sorry before sweeping past his huge metal lens strapped around his neck. I thought of something else Maury had told me. He said, "So many people walk around with a meaningless life. They seem half asleep, even when they're busy doing things they think are important. This is because they're chasing the wrong things. The way you get meaning into your life is to devote yourself to loving others. Devote yourself to your community around you. Devote yourself to creating something that gives you purpose and meaning." I knew he was right. Not that I did anything about it. At the end of the tournament and the countless cups of coffee I drank to get through it, I closed my computer, cleaned out my cubicle, and went back to the apartment to pack. It was late. The TV was nothing but fuzz. I flew to Detroit, arriving late in the afternoon, dragged myself home and went to sleep. I awoke to a jolting piece of news. The unions at my newspaper had gone on strike. The place was shut down. There were picketers at the front entrance, marchers chanting up and down the street. As a member of the union, I had no choice. I was suddenly, and for the first time in my life, out of a job, out of a paycheck, and pitted against my employers. Union leaders called my home and warned me against any contact with my former editors, many of whom were my friends, telling me to hang up if they tried to call and plead their case. "We're going to fight until we win," the union leaders swore, sounding like soldiers. I felt confused and depressed. Although the TV and radio work were nice supplements, the newspaper had been my lifeline, my oxygen, when I saw my stories in print each morning. Then I knew that at least, in one way, I was alive. But now it was gone, and as the strike continued, the first day, second day, the third day, there were worried phone calls and rumors that this could go on for months. Everything I had known was upside down. There were sporting events each night that I would have gone to cover, but instead I stayed home, watched them on TV. I had grown used to thinking readers somehow needed my column. I was stunned at how easily things went on without me. So after a week of this, I picked up the phone and I dialed Maury's number. Connie brought him to the phone. "You're coming to visit me," he said, less a question than a statement. "Well, could I? How about Tuesday?" "Tuesday'd be good," I said. "Tuesday'd be fine." Back in college in my sophomore year, I take two more of his courses. We go beyond the classroom, meeting now and then just to talk. I've never done this before with an adult who was not a relative. Yet I feel comfortable doing it with Maury. And he seems comfortable making the time. "Where shall we visit today?" he asks cheerily when I enter his office. In the spring, we sit under a tree outside the sociology building. And in the winter, we sit by his desk. Me in my gray sweatshirts and Adidas sneakers. Maury in Rockport shoes and corduroy pants. Each time we talk, he listens to me ramble. And then he tries to pass on some sort of life lesson. He warns me that money is not the most important thing, contrary to the popular views on campus. He tells me that I need to be fully human, he says. He speaks of the alienation of youth and the need for connectedness with the society around me. And some of these things I understand, and some I do not. It makes no difference. The discussion gives me an excuse to talk to him. Fatherly conversations I cannot have with my own father, who would like me to be a lawyer. Maury hates lawyers. What do you want to do when you get out of college? He asks me. Well, I want to be a musician, I say. I'm a piano player. Wonderful, he says. But that's a hard life. Yeah, a lot of sharks. That's what I hear. Still, he says, if you really want it, then you'll make your dream happen. I want to hug him, to thank him for saying that. But I'm not that open. I only nod instead. I'll bet you play piano with a lot of pep, he says. I laugh. Pep? He laughs back. Yeah, pep, what's the matter? They don't say that anymore? The first Tuesday, we talk about the world. Cotney opens the door and lets me in. Maury was in his wheelchair by the kitchen table, wearing a loose cotton shirt and even looser black sweatpants. They were loose because his legs had atrophied beyond normal clothing size. You could get two hands around his thighs, and you have your fingers touch. Had he been able to stand, he'd have been no more than 5 feet tall. He'd probably have fit into a sixth grader's jeans. I got you something, I announced, holding up a brown paper bag. I'd stopped on my way from the airport at a nearby supermarket and purchased some turkey and potato salad and macaroni salad and bagels. I knew there was plenty of food at the house, but I wanted to contribute something. I was so powerless to help Maury otherwise. And I remembered his fondness for eating. Ah, so much food, he sang. Well, now, you have to eat it with me. And we sat at the kitchen table surrounded by wicker chairs. This time, without the need to make up 16 years of information, we slid quickly into the familiar waters of our old college dialogue, Maury asking questions, listening to my replies, stopping like a chef to sprinkle in something I'd forgotten or hadn't realized. He asked about the newspaper strike, and true to form, he couldn't understand why both sides didn't simply communicate with each other and solve their problems. I told him not everyone was as smart as he was. Occasionally, he had to stop to use the bathroom, a process that took some time. Connie would wheel him to the toilet, then lift him from the chair and support him as he urinated into the beaker. Each time he came back, he looked tired. Do you remember when I told Ted Koppel that pretty soon someone was going to have to help me in the bathroom? I laughed. You don't forget a moment like that. Well, I think that day's coming. This one bothers me. Why? Well, because it's the ultimate sign of dependency, someone wiping their bottom. But I'm working at it. I'm trying to enjoy the process. Enjoy it? Yeah. After all, I get to be a baby one more time. That's a unique way of looking at it. Well, I have to look at life uniquely now. Let's face it, I can't go shopping. I can't take care of the bank accounts. I can't take out the garbage. But I can sit here with my dwindling days and look at what I think is important in life. I have both the time and the reason to do this. So I said, in a reflexively cynical response, I guess the key to finding the meaning of life is to stop taking out the garbage? He laughed. I was relieved he did. As Connie took the plates away, I noticed a stack of newspapers that had obviously been read before I got there. You bother keeping up with the news? I asked. Yes, Maury said. You think that's strange? Do you think because I'm dying, I shouldn't care what happens in the world? Oh, maybe. He sighed. Maybe you're right. Maybe I shouldn't care. After all, I won't be around to see how it all turns out. But it's hard to explain, Mitch. Hard to explain. Now that I'm suffering, I feel closer to people who suffer than I ever did before. The other night on TV, I saw people in Bosnia running across the street getting killed as they're fired upon. Innocent victims. And I just started to cry. I feel their anguish as if it were my own. I don't know any of these people. But how can I put this? I'm almost drawn to him. His eyes got moist. I tried to change the subject. but he dabbed his face and waved me off. "Yeah, I cry all the time now," he said. "Never mind." It's amazing, I thought. Amazing. I worked in the news business. I covered stories where people died. I interviewed grieving family members. I even attended the funerals. I never cried. Maury, for the suffering of people half a world away, was weeping. "Is this what comes at the end?" I wondered. Maybe death is the great equalizer, the one big thing that can finally make strangers shed a tear for one another. Maury honked loudly into a tissue. "This is okay with you, isn't it? Men crying?" "Sure," I said too quickly. He grinned. "Mitch, I'm going to loosen you up. One day, I'm going to show you it's okay to cry." "Yeah." "Yeah," I said. "Yeah, yeah," he said. We laughed, because he used to say the same thing nearly 20 years earlier. Mostly on Tuesdays. In fact, Tuesday had always been our day together. Most of my courses with Maury were on Tuesdays. He had office hours on Tuesdays. And when I wrote my senior thesis, which was pretty much Maury's suggestion right from the start, it was on Tuesdays that we sat together, by his desk, or in the cafeteria, or on the steps of Perelman Hall, going over the work. So it seemed only fitting that we were back together on a Tuesday, here in the house with a Japanese maple out front. As I readied to go, I mentioned this to Maury. "Yeah, we're Tuesday people," he said. "Tuesday people," I repeated, and Maury smiled. "Mitch, you asked about caring for people. People I don't even know. But can I tell you the thing I'm learning most with the disease? What's that? The most important thing in life is to learn how to give out love and let it come in. Let it come in. We think we don't deserve love. We think if we let it in, we'll become too soft. But a wise man named Levine said it right. He said, love is the only rational act. He repeated it carefully, pausing for effect. Love is the only rational act. I nodded like a good student, and he exhaled weakly. I leaned over to give him a hug. And then, although it is not really like me, I kissed him on the cheek. I felt his weakened hands on my arms, the thin stubble of his whiskers brushing my face. "So you'll come back next Tuesday?" he whispered. Remembering how it used to be in the classroom with him. He enters the classroom, sits down, doesn't say anything. He looks at us, we look at him. At first there are a few giggles, but Maury only shrugs, and eventually a deep silence falls, and we begin to notice the smaller sounds, the radiator humming in the corner of the room, the nasal breathing of one of the fat students. Some of us are agitated. When is he going to say something? We squirm, check our watches. Few students look out the window, trying to be above it all. This goes on for a good 15 minutes before Maury finally breaks in with a whisper. He asks, "What's happening here?" And slowly a discussion begins, as Maury has wanted all along, about the effect of silence on human relations. Why are we embarrassed by silence? What comfort do we find in all the noise? I'm not bothered by the silence. For all the noise I make with my friends, I'm still not comfortable talking about my feelings in front of others, especially not classmates. I could sit in the quiet for hours, if that's what the class demanded. And on my way out, Maury stops me. "You didn't say much today," he remarks. "I don't know, I just didn't have anything to add." "I think you have a lot to add. In fact, Mitch, you remind me of someone I knew, who also liked to keep things to himself when he was younger."
1: "Who?"
0: "Me." The second Tuesday. We talk about feeling sorry for yourself. I came back the next Tuesday, and for many Tuesdays that followed, I looked forward to those visits more than one would think, considering I was flying 700 miles to sit alongside a dying man. But I seemed to slip into a time warp when I visited Maury, and I liked myself better when I was there. I no longer rented a cellular phone for the rides from the airport. "Let him wait," I told myself. "Let him wait," mimicking Maury. The newspaper situation in Detroit had not improved. In fact, it had grown increasingly insane, with nasty confrontations between the pickets and replacement workers, people arrested, beaten, lying in the street in front of delivery trucks. In light of this, my visits with Maury felt like a cleansing rinse of human kindness. We talked about life, we talked about love, we talked about one of Maury's favorite subjects, compassion, and why our society had such a shortage of it. Before my third visit, I stopped at a market called Bread and Circus. I had seen their bags in Maury's house, figured he must like the food there, and I loaded up with plastic containers from their fresh food takeaway, things like vermicelli with vegetables, carrot soup with baklava. When I entered Maury's study, I lifted the bags as if I'd just robbed a bank. "Food man," I bellowed. Maury rolled his eyes and smiled. Meanwhile, I looked for signs of the disease's progression. His fingers worked well enough to write with a pencil or hold up his glasses, but he could not lift his arms much higher than his chest. He was spending less and less time in the kitchen or living room, more in his study, where he had a large reclining chair set up with pillows and blankets and specially cut pieces of foam rubber that held his feet and gave support to his withered legs. He kept a bell near his side, and when his head needed adjusting, or he had to go to the commode, as he referred to it, he would shake the hell out of the bell, and Connie or Tony or Bertha or Amy, his small army of home care workers, would come in. It wasn't always easy for him to lift the bell, and he got frustrated when he couldn't make it work. I asked Maury if he felt sorry for himself.
2: "Yeah, sometimes, in the mornings," he said. "And that's when I mourn. I feel around my body, I move my fingers and my hands, whatever I can still move, and I mourn what I've lost. I mourn the slow, insidious way in which I'm dying. But then I stop mourning, just like that. I give myself a good cry if I need it. But then I concentrate on all the good things still in my life, on the people who are coming to see me, on the stories I'm going to hear, on you if it's Tuesday, because we're Tuesday people." I grinned. "Tuesday people. Mitch, I don't allow myself any more self-pity than that. A little, each morning, a few tears, that's all." I thought about all the people I knew who spent most of their waking hours feeling sorry for themselves. How useful it would be to put a daily limit on self-pity. Just a few tearful minutes, then on with the day. And if Maury could do it, with such a horrible disease.
0: Well, it's only horrible if you see it that way," Maury said. "It's horrible to watch my body slowly wilt away to nothing. But it's also wonderful, because of all the time I get to say goodbye." He smiled. "Not everyone is so lucky."
1: I studied him in his chair, unable to stand, to wash, to pull on his pants.
0: "Lucky? Did he really say lucky?"
1: During a break, when Maury had to use the bathroom, I leafed through the Boston newspapers that sat near his chair. There was a story about a small timber town where two teenage girls tortured and killed a 73-year-old man who had befriended them and then threw a party in his trailer home and showed off the corpse. There was another story about the upcoming trial of a straight man who killed a gay man after the latter had gone on a TV talk show and said he had a crush on him. I put the paper away. Maury was rolled back in, smiling as always. And Connie went to lift him from the wheelchair to the recliner. "You want me to do that?" I asked. There was a momentary silence, and I'm not even sure why I offered. But Maury looked at Connie and said, "Can you show him how to do it?" "Sure," Connie said, following her instructions. I leaned over, locked my forearms under Maury's armpits, and hooked him toward me, as if lifting a large log from underneath. Then I straightened up, hoisting him as I rose. Normally, when you lift someone, you expect their arms to tighten around your grip, but Maury could not do this. He was mostly dead weight, and I felt his head bounce softly on my shoulder, and his body sag against me like a big, damp loaf, and he groaned softly. I gotcha, I said, holding him like that. Moved me in a way I cannot describe, except to say I felt the seeds of death inside his shriveling frame, and as I laid him in his chair, adjusting his head on the pillows, I had the coldest realization that our time was running out, and I had to do something. Back at Brandeis, it's my junior year, 1978, when disco and Rocky movies are the cultural rage. We are in an unusual sociology class at Brandeis, something Maury calls group process. Each week we study the ways in which the students in the group interact with one another, how they respond to anger, jealousy, attention. We are human lab rats. More often than not, someone ends up crying. I refer to it as the touchy-feely course. Maury says I should be more open-minded. On this day, Maury says he has an exercise for us to try. We are to stand, facing away from our classmates, and fall backward, relying on another student to catch us. Most of us are uncomfortable with this, and we cannot let go for more than a few inches before stopping ourselves. We laugh in embarrassment. And finally, one student, a thin, quiet, dark-haired girl, whom I notice almost always wears bulky white fisherman sweaters, crosses her arms over her chest, closes her eyes, leans back, and does not flinch, like one of those Lipton tea commercials where the model splashes into the pool. For a moment, I'm sure she's going to thump on the floor. At the last instant, her assigned partner grabs her head and shoulders and yanks her up harshly. "Whoa!" several students yell. Some clap. Maury finally smiles. He sees, he says to the girl. "You closed your eyes. That was the difference. Sometimes you cannot believe what you see. You have to believe what you feel. And if you're ever going to have other people trust you, you must feel that you can trust them too. Even when you're in the dark. Even when you're falling.

Tuesdays with Maury, the book is called Mitch Albom, Put It Together. And we'll read from it again tomorrow in Chapter a Day.

Welcome to the Poet's Nook, your place for the company of words. I'm your host, Jonathan Johnson. Today's poem is by Derek Sheffield, Her Present, beginning with a line from Dennis Held. Her present, implacable, impeccably bereft of even the trace of wrap and ribbon, Icicle Creek glitters in the sun. In our swimsuits, my daughter and I stand on a gray slope of bankside granite as she counts 3, 2, until we leap as one, feeling our skin warm through this June day's air before the slap of snowmelt zero sends us thrashing and gasping up to hug ourselves half out of water, the bare cold down to our core. 50, I think, and might keep thinking and shaking myself, but for her glance toward a cottonwood snag on the opposite bank, where, under a blue, cloud-hung sky, an osprey, perched by its talons, clenched on a dead branch, calmly watching us shiver. When those first strange breaths filled her, I saw the gangling animal she was, wonder lighting her tilted face. Now a drop sparkles from her earlobe as it falls to the slow shatter of passing water, and our shapes swirl into the other. Her Present by Derek Sheffield, from Not for Luck, published in 2019 by Michigan State University Press. The Poet's Nook is a production of WNMU Marquette, Public Radio 90. I'm Jonathan Johnson.

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3: 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I'm Kurt Hosworth. Welcome to Class Eclectic, an eclectic collection of classical music found only here on Public Radio 90. We're going to begin today with the father of a very famous classical composer, Leopold Mozart, whose reputation has suffered more than that of most of his professional contemporaries, due in no small measure to the fame of his son, and also criticism from the past 200 years and more. Well, we're going to celebrate Leopold's music this morning, courtesy of the Toronto Chamber Orchestra led by Kevin Mallon. They've accomplished some great recordings of the symphonies of Leopold Mozart, and we'll hear the new Lambacher, which is Symphony in G Major.

0: Lovely strains of Mozart this morning from Leopold Mozart, that's Wolfgang's father. The Toronto Chamber Orchestra performing the Sinfonia in G Major, the new Lambacher, and that was led by Kevin Mallon on the Naxos label. Here on Classic Eclectic on member-supported Public Radio 90, WNMU-FM Marquette. I'm your host, Kurt Hosworth. We've got more coming up in just a little while, so do stay tuned.
1: 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The Ray and Peg Hervinen Charitable Foundation and Virginia Claremont and Sean Wellman in loving memory of Robert J.

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1: Tam and Otmar Schick. In 1910, Heinrich Sudermeister was born, and after training in Paris, where he encountered the music of Debussy and Ravel, he devoted himself to composition. His teachers included Hans Pfitzner, Hugo Röhr, and Walter Courvoisier, and in the 1930s, he wrote works for stage and radio. He was able to make a living as a freelance composer doing this. His first major success was an opera, though, at the 1940 premiere of Romeo and Juliet, based on Shakespeare. Four more operas followed rapidly from 1939 to about 1949, and they all contained his characteristic accented rhythms, lyrical cantabile sections that are contrasted by Sprechgesang, and large choral scenes, and also his use of percussion. His Romeo and Juliet, a symphonic suite for large orchestra, was finished in 1939 to 1940. The conductor Karl Böhm had suggested the idea. The opera debuted in 1940, and it made a name for the not-quite-30-year-old composer, Sudermeister, at the time. Sudermeister had been granted leave from his service in the Swiss Army to attend the debut of this piece. The suite contains music that follows the Shakespeare plot. This suite is the only one from all of his operas that he also conducted in a studio recording in 1956. Karl Böhm led the Berlin Philharmonic in the premiere in 1941. Rainer Held leads the Royal Philharmonic Orchestra and Heinrich Sudermeister's Symphonic Suite from Romeo and Juliet. This is the suite for large orchestra.

The Symphonic Suite from Romeo and Juliet by Heinrich Sutermeister. Rainer Hurd was the conductor of the Royal Philharmonic Orchestra in that recording. In 1992, the National Endowment for the Arts gave a challenge grant to the Akron Symphony Orchestra. They had a project to commission and record three works by African-American composers. This next piece that you'll be hearing, written by Billy Childs, comes from that Telarc compact disc that they created. Childs writes that, quote, "The Distant Land was probably the most challenging project that I was ever commissioned to do for several reasons. I had an extremely short time in which to write it, 2 months, making me write faster than I like. But secondly, and more importantly, I was asked to combine two totally disparate cultures of music, European and African." He went on to deal with the challenge of finding commonalities between the two musics and how to get a working knowledge of certain aspects of African music. Finally, he writes, "I wanted my voice, the voice of an African American, to be evident." He said, "Langston uses Afro-American fragment to put a voice to the sadness and frustration each African-American must feel in relation to Africa. The sections of The Distant Land are Afro-American fragment, a mother to her firstborn, and a voice of the Karaw. The Akron Symphony under Alan Balter performs Billy Child's The Distant Land, Carmen Lundy as the soloist."

0: scavenge.
1: Hornbill of Deaf Mute Village, I am Deaf Mute Priest. What sort of a thing is this? Come, O terrors, to shrink.

The Distant Land, a cycle of three songs with interludes for vocalists, two African percussionists, and orchestra. Carmen Lundy was the soloist with the Akron Symphony, Alan Balter conducting. Cary Turner is an exceptional French horn player and composer. He's a member of the American Horn Quartet and a member of the Luxembourg Philharmonic Orchestra, and as a soloist has appeared frequently throughout Europe and America. The inspiration for the piece we'll be hearing now comes from the Bulwer Lytton Fiction Contest. It's a contest that was based upon the rambling and melodramatic opening lines of the book Bulwer Lytton wrote that begins with the line, "It was a dark and stormy night." The contest requires the writers to submit a sentence to open a novel along the lines of "It was a dark and stormy night." Turner thought this was a great way to open a piece of music, and this has resulted in this tone poem for two horns and strings, his version of "'Twas a Dark and Stormy Night in Music." Dariusz Wisniewski conducts the Sinfonietta Rakowia with Cary Turner and Christina Mosher as the soloists.

0: Carrie Turner and Christina Mosher, solo horns with the Sinfonietta Rakovia, Dariusz Wisniewski conducting. This is From the Vault, and I'm Henry Pensis. Join me again at the same time next week for another edition of From the Vault. From the Vault is produced in the facilities of WICR Radio at the University of Indianapolis.
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1: Our musical mountains journey will begin close to home with Richard Adensel's The Smoky Mountains, a piano concerto. Adensel is best known for his Warsaw Concerto, a one-movement piece written for the 1941 film Dangerous Moonlight. The Smoky Mountains Concerto is a rare Adensel work, not linked to the cinema or theater. The three movements for piano and orchestra were probably written at the invitation of the American pianist Leo Litwin, who had championed the Warsaw Concerto in the USA, making a popular recording of it with Arthur Fiedler and the Boston Pops Orchestra. Litwin recorded his own truncated solo piano version of the Smoky Mountains soon after it was written in 1950, but it seems to have made little progress in any version since, despite its appealing language here and there derived from American folk song idioms. The first movement was not given a title. It is the most substantial and symphonic of the three. The slow movement is subtitled Valley Song, and the final movement, Old Joe Clark. It starts with a duet for violin and banjo and proceeds to treat a hillbilly tune. In this Marco Polo recording, the BBC Concert Orchestra is conducted by Kenneth Alwyn. Philip Martin is the pianist.

The Smoky Mountains Concerto by Richard Adensel. Philip Martin was the pianist with the BBC Orchestra conducted by Kenneth Alwyn. You are listening to Musical Mountains on this hour of Compact Discoveries. I'm your guide, Fred Flaxman. Edvard Grieg is very famous for his music for solo piano, as well as his piano concerto. But somehow his six Norwegian mountain melodies has been neglected, despite their folksy charm. They are very short and total just over 5 minutes. They have Norwegian titles that translate Rustic Dance, Lullaby, Rustic Dance Again, Popular Ditty, Hauling, whatever that is, and The Lad and the Lass on the Barn Floor, which sounds very much more sexy than it is. The pianist on this BCD is Eva Kanardal.

Eva Kanardal played Edvard Grieg's six Norwegian mountain melodies. Grieg wasn't the only composer to write mountain-inspired piano music. The Spanish composer, Manuel Blancafort, who lived from 1897 until 1987, also wrote a suite of mountain songs. Blancafort grew up in a Catalonian family which owned a pianola Rolls factory, a prime source of the composer's musical education. In his early days, he often turned to song and traditional Catalan tunes, attracted by their miniature structure and popular nature. He believed strongly in the importance of nationalism in music and wanted very much to follow in the footsteps of Albéniz, Granados, and de Falla, but always with a Catalan twist. Here's a sample from Blancafort's Mountain Songs as performed by Miquel Villalba at the piano on a Naxos recording.

A piece from Manuel Blancafort's Mountain Songs. The pianist was Miquel Villalba. You are listening to Musical Mountains on this hour of Compact Discoveries. I'm your guide, Fred Flaxman. The American composer Arthur Farwell, who lived from 1877 until 1952, wrote an orchestral suite called The Gods of the Mountain. From that suite, here's the third movement, which he called Pinnacle of Pleasure. The Royal Philharmonic Orchestra is conducted by Carl Kruger on this Bridge compact disc recording.

The third movement from Arthur Farwell's The Gods of the Mountain Suite. Carl Kruger led the Royal Philharmonic Orchestra. 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I'm your guide, Fred Flaxman. Our next stop in this tour of musical mountains is in Sweden for three of the four movements of Hugo Alfvén's The Mountain King Suite. Alfvén lived from 1872 until 1960 and is best known for his Midsommarvaka, Midsummer Vigil. The Mountain King was originally a full-length ballet written between 1916 and 1923. It was based on a folktale and combines an elegant and extremely virtuosic musical language with stimulating orchestration. Alfvén had been fascinated by the subject matter, and he was strongly drawn to the drama's underlying universal human conflicts. He had poured all of his soul into the ballet, but could only stand by with disappointment as it disappeared from theater stages in the early 1930s. In order to salvage the best of the music, he gathered four movements together into a concert suite. He also used parts of the ballet music in his Fifth Symphony. Alfvén could not have foreseen that the ballet suite would much later become one of the most frequently performed pieces of Swedish music. From the Mountain King Ballet Suite, we'll hear The Invocation, Summer Rain, and Herd Maiden's Dance. The Royal Philharmonic Orchestra is conducted by Naimi Järvi on a BIS, BIS recording.

Three of the four movements from Hugo Alfvén's The Mountain King Suite, performed by the Royal Stockholm Philharmonic Orchestra, conducted by Naimi Järvi. So far in this hour devoted to musical mountains, we have confined ourselves to classical music. But folk music also has its share of mountain-inspired music, as does popular music and Broadway musicals. So let's listen next to She'll Be Coming Around the Mountain When She Comes, sung by Pete Seeger, Rocky Mountain High, sung by John Denver, and Rodgers and Hart's Mountain Greenery, sung by Ella Fitzgerald.

Ella Fitzgerald sang Rodgers and Hart's Mountain Greenery. That was preceded by John Denver singing Rocky Mountain High, and Pete Seeger singing She'll Be Coming Round the Mountain When She Comes. Our musical mountains theme will conclude with Climb Every Mountain from Rodgers and Hammerstein's The Sound of Music, from the original soundtrack recording remastered by RCA.

Climb Every Mountain from the motion picture soundtrack of The Sound of Music by Rodgers and Hammerstein. And that concludes our tribute to Musical Mountains on Compact Discoveries. 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There you'll also find information on every recording used in every program. I'd like to thank Ann Bowden of Ashland, Oregon, for suggesting this Musical Mountains theme. This is Fred Flaxman thanking you for listening.

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5: From the studios of All Classical Radio in Portland, Oregon, this is The Score, now celebrating 20 years of music in the movies. I'm Edmund Stone. Since Jaws hit the big screen more than a half century ago, we've been treated to the releases of some of the most anticipated films of the year, and 2026 is no exception. Today on The Score, we're taking a look and a listen to music from this year's summer blockbusters, including The Odyssey, Obsession, Toy Story 5, and more.

Director Steven Spielberg started the whole summer blockbuster trend in 1975. Nine of his films have been the tentpoles of the season over the years, and expectations were high.

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1: Margaret, played by Emily Blunt, who is a meteorologist at a local television station. We learned that in their childhood, the two had encountered aliens and had been given special gifts during that early contact with the aliens. Daniel is a mathematician extraordinaire. Margaret is just beginning to experience her superpower empathy. They have been chosen by the alien race for these abilities, and it is up to them to make the truth known. What ensues is a frenetic, fierce chase that lasts the entire film. Spielberg's longtime collaborator, John Williams, wrote a score that supports the powerful themes of the movie, but never dominates the narrative. It is restrained, centering on the key themes of revelation, curiosity, and empathy. Let's hear some of that now.

Some of John Williams' score to the 2026 summer release, Disclosure Day. His music, like the movie itself, is something of a departure from his usual orchestral intensity. Director Steven Spielberg did not go for outrageous CGI creatures or unrelenting explosions. He wanted the audience to think about what they were seeing. Whether that diminishes hoped-for box office returns remains to be seen, but the film is well worth seeing. Hollywood loves a sequel. When it takes 20 years to bring it to cinematic life, it's bound to generate some buzz. In The Devil Wears Prada 2, the majority of the original cast are back as their good old or bad old selves. Meryl Streep portrays the commanding Miranda Priestley. Anne Hathaway and Emily Blunt reprise their roles as Andy and Emily, and Stanley Tucci returns as Nigel. 20 years on, the charisma of the cast is still as good as ever, and the dialogue is razor-sharp. Runway Magazine is teetering on the brink of being made passé by mergers, online clicks that drive the quality down. Journalism, as the crew knew it in the first film, is under attack. What sets this film apart from many this summer is director

David Frankel's extraordinary attention to detail. The costuming is, as you would expect, breathtakingly lavish. The use of lighting, something many films seem to eschew in favor of CGI, makes the entire thing look and feel incredibly real, even if it's the stuff of fantasy. As in the original film, Theodore Shapiro wrote the score.

Some of Theodore Shapiro's score to The Devil Wears Prada 2. The ensemble of Meryl Streep, Anne Hathaway, Emily Blunt and Stanley Tucci reunite with new challenges, new careers and old grudges. And, of course, cutting-edge fashion, as well as cutting remarks. In The Mandalorian and Grogu, the Star Wars franchise churns out another film where unlikely characters save the universe. While it does have the charming Grogu, aka Baby Yoda, the story of the bounty hunter doesn't have a lot new to offer. Many of the characters and sci-fi machines are plucked straight from the original trio of movies. There is plenty of blaster-swinging action, but not a lot of plot. Still, the Star Wars universe apparently has a license to print money, or whatever passes for currency in the Outer Rim. Ludwig Göransson composed the score.

That was the main theme and Shaqiri to Navarro, Ludwig Göransson's score to the 2026 entry into the Star Wars franchise, The Mandalorian and Grogu. The fan base of the films and the Disney series is vast. I do not doubt that the movie will do well at the box office. Is it taking the worlds of George Lucas in a new direction, or just putting more parsecs on the venerable vehicle just because it can? Horror is having a moment in 2026. Backrooms is one of the disturbingly creepy offerings of the summer that will no doubt do very well. Co-writer-director Kane Parsons has conjured up a new type of horror film, more psychological alternate reality than jump scare. Strongly directed performances by the ever-expressive Tuatol Ejiofor and Norwegian actress Renate Reinsvej anchor the movie, which otherwise feels like M.C. Escher may have constructed it. Originally started as an internet urban legend, a backroom is a liminal space, unsettlingly endless, filled with bizarre hallways, empty rooms to get trapped in, yellow wallpaper, and the hum of fluorescent lighting. One can access a back room when glitching out of reality and entering a threshold that will take you into the back room. I don't think I'd recommend actually entering a back room, but it does make for a thrilling film. Kane Parsons and Erdo van Bremen co-composed the score, which echoes the hum of the fluorescent lights and the strange spaces.

Some music from Backrooms, co-composed by Kane Parsons and Erdo van Bremen. The psychological horror film delivers a mental gut punch, as well as a lot of bang for the buck. Made for about $10 million, it has generated in excess of $370 million, and it's still going for the blockbuster season. I'm Edmund Stone, creator, host, and producer of The Score. On today's show, I've got your tickets to some of the biggest summer blockbusters of the year. The film industry strives to make multi-generational movies, bringing parents and even grandparents who saw the originals in their childhood back into the theaters with kids of their own, in the hope of having a shared experience that is the stuff parents dream of. In the late 1970s, toy maker Mattel created Warrior, He-Man action figures that in the early 80s morphed into Masters of the Universe. Each hero or villain came packed with a tiny comic book to get the imaginations of the kids going. A feature-length film followed in 1987. This year, a generation or two later, Masters of the Universe emerged again, this time to a somewhat underwhelming reception. The storyline would have been a fine half-hour Saturday morning cartoon, but at a whopping 140 minutes, it's likely going to put some of those parents or grandparents who love the originals to sleep. Daniel Pemberton wrote the score.

That was Eternia and Boys Don't Cry from Masters of the Universe. The homage to the original cartoon action figure franchise plays differently today than its 1980s predecessor. Fortunately, the film and the actors don't take themselves too seriously, and it can be some light-hearted summer fun. At least there may be some Skeletor and He-Man costumes out for Halloween.

back this summer. Minions and Monsters is a backstory for those adorable, bizarre yellow fellows in overalls. Set in the 1920s in California, Ed, Dick, Henry and James are from a tribe other than that which we've come to know, which served Despicable Me Gru. In their constant search for an evil master, they stumble across a train robbery and decide to serve the robber. But the whole thing was just a scene from an early silent film. No real robberies or villains were to be found. However, Minions, being Minions, hatch an elaborate plot to become movie stars. When the talkies come along, they have a harder time adapting to the new film era than most. And that's where the fun begins. John Powell wrote the

some of John Powell's score to the 2026 summer release, Minions and Monsters. The sixth of the Minions franchise, the annoyingly cute little pill-shaped fellows are just as adorable as ever. This is a backstory that I think would make the Marx Brothers proud. Or cringe, but definitely laugh out loud. Still to come on the score, more summer blockbusters, including Spider-Man Brand New Day, Obsession, The Sheep Detectives, and more. I hope you're enjoying this show. If you are, then please like and share it on your favorite social media. You can also send me your comments directly at Edmund, that's E-D-M-U-N-D, at thescore.org. I'd love to hear from you. Oh, and I'd also like some of that popcorn, please. Thanks. Let's have some fun. 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

Toy Story has been a favourite for years. The adventures of Woody, Buzz, Jesse and company have brought the joy of toys to millions. But what would happen if kids suddenly stopped playing with toys? That's the premise of Toy Story 5. Cherished playtime expands imagination, helps kids socialise, and is just plain fun. When Bonnie, who is now 8 years old, is given a tablet-like device named Lilypad, she stops playing with Jessie and her toys. The film asks questions that plenty of parents are asking. How can a kid be a kid in the age of tech? Randy Newman is once again helming the score. Taylor Swift composed and performed the hit song I Knew It, I Knew You, that leads things off.

That was Taylor Swift performing I Knew It, I Knew You, co-composed by Swift and Jack Antonoff for Toy Story 5. The story is timely and thoughtful and fun. It's not toys versus tech as much as it is about kids actually connecting with each other, something that playing together naturally does. The movie has plenty of old favourites. And yes, the toys still freeze and go limp when a human or a vehicle comes across their path. In this film, the vehicle in question is, you guessed it, the Pizza World Truck, a recurring Easter egg that has snuck into every film in the franchise since its beginnings. The Sheep Detectives is probably the most charming film to come out in years. It's a hybrid live-action and motion capture animation that gets everything right. From the texture of the sheep's wool to the perfect voice acting and live acting of an all-star cast, a twisty plot and a flowing score by Christoph Beck. Hugh Jackman plays George, the farmer who cares deeply for his sheep, whom he calls the kindest animals in the world. He feeds them, grooms them, concocts special medicines for them, and every night he reads a mystery story to them. When George is killed, the sheep decide that they must solve his murder. It's a classic whodunit, with every clue laid out before us. It's clever, adorable, and quite satisfying.

some of Christoph Beck's music to The Sheep Detectives, a forerunner in the flock of movies coming out this year for blockbuster season. The Odyssey earns the overused title of epic. First of all, the stories of Homer are indeed epics, essentially defining the genre. Bringing a well-known story to life is always a challenge. To make the characters people, or gods, nymphs, cyclopses, etc., you deeply care about, or even hate, is even trickier. As a lifelong fan of the Odyssey, I appreciated how director Christopher Nolan wove together several legends, including Homer's earlier work, The Iliad, and Virgil's Aeneid, without veering too far off of the source material. The scale is impressive, the battles fierce, and Ludwig Göransson's score specifically did not use a traditional orchestra. Instead, he uses a combination of the aulos and lyre, ancient Greek instruments, alongside industrial scrap metal and 35 brass gongs to represent the percussive warfare that threads through the 10-year tale.

Some of Ludwig Göransson's music to The Odyssey, directed by Christopher Nolan. The film has a brilliant all-star cast, starring Matt Damon as Odysseus, Anne Hathaway as Penelope, Tom Holland as Telemachus, Zendaya as Athena, and Robert Pattinson as Antinous. The production is a blend of legends, gods, warriors, and humans rife with foibles. All these centuries later, it still is a riveting tale. Today on The Score, it's Summer Blockbusters, with some of the biggest films of the year. Curry Barker's obsession is, indeed, a cinematic obsession at the moment. It's a take on the be-careful-what-you-wish-for trope, doused in Gen Z angst, rivers of blood, and demeaning violence. Baron, who goes by the name Bear, is a timid young man working in a music store. He secretly lusts after his co-worker, Nikki. His feelings are definitely not reciprocated. Bear purchases a one-wish willow in a crystals and spiritual store and uses it to force her to love him more than anything in the world. He gets his wish, but no one deserves what happens next. Rock Burwell, in his feature film debut, wrote the score.

That was The Main Theme and Love is in the Air, Part 1, from the horror film Obsession. It will no doubt make even more millions than it has raked in thus far, and go down in cinematic history as one of the biggest bang-for-the-buck creations. Indy Navarrete brings a solid performance to what otherwise would be a scream queen role. Yet there is nothing new here. It feels like a Gen Z version of Texas Chainsaw Massacre, but with a discordant amount of non-consensual sexual violence and a rapid descent into madness to go along with the buckets of blood. Writer-director Curry Barker is doing his best not to become a one-hit wonder. Indeed, in his list of upcoming projects is a potential remake of The Texas Chainsaw Massacre. When last we saw Peter Parker, a.k.a. Spider-Man, he was erased from all memory in order to save the multiverse from a spell gone wrong. Now, 4 years later, Peter is in his final year at college, navigating life as an undercover superhero all on his own. Things have changed. He's done a lot of thinking and emotional growth during college, but something else is happening to him too. He's changing, and his superpowers are morphing in unsettling new ways, just as another existential threat comes to Queens. On top of all that, now he's seeing his beloved MJ being wooed by another guy. What's a spidey to do? Spider-Man Brand New Day is the answer. It gives a fresh reboot to the web-slinging franchise as Peter, MJ, the Hulk, and a host of new baddies hit the screen. Michael Giacchino, who says Peter Parker is his favorite character in the Marvel Cinematic Universe, composed the new score, weaving in nostalgic nods to the cartoon series that he loved as a kid, and mirroring Peter's emotional and superhero journey.

0: some of Michael Giacchino's score to Spider-Man Brand New Day, one of this summer's biggest films. This is Michael's fourth creation for the franchise. I think that kind of makes him a superhero in his own right. Summer's here, and the cinematic offerings are plentiful. 2026 has a diverse field of films to entertain, frighten, and marvel at. Some of these are best seen in the air-conditioned comfort of the biggest screen you can find. Others will be streaming almost immediately. There really is something for everyone this year. From adorable farm animals to superheroes, horror to epic adventures. It's your ticket to entertainment. 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The Score's executive producer is Fred Child. Production assistance is provided by Warren Black, Dylan Bodnarik, and Todd Dolanik. For more information about our show, visit us at thescore.org. And don't forget to follow us on your favorite social media. I'm your producer and host, Edmund Stone. Let's do this again soon.
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3: I'm Bill Rudman, and this is Footlight Parade, Sounds of the American Musical. This time, Stage Door Canteen. It's an hour of World War II songs written for Broadway and Hollywood. We're going to hear 19 of the hundreds of tunes that helped unite us, and it's a real time capsule because we have got the original performances by Irving Berlin, Dinah Shore, Bing Crosby, Betty Hutton, Ethel Merman, and even Spike Jones. So stick around. As usual, the program is produced by the Musical Theater Project.

Yesterday, December 7, 1941, a date which will live in infamy, the United States of America was suddenly and deliberately attacked by naval and air forces of the Empire of Japan. I ask that the Congress declare that since the unprovoked and dastardly attack by Japan, a state

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Broadway's Alfred Drake answering Franklin Roosevelt's call to arms. And you know who wrote We're on Our Way? Rodgers and Hammerstein, who dedicated their song to the U.S. Army Infantry. The defining event of the 20th century, World War II, was fought and won by what's been called the greatest generation of Americans. 16 million men and women served in uniform to protect our freedom, and they were joined by millions more who supported the war effort on the home front. Faced with grim reports coming in nearly every day from Europe and the South Pacific, we needed songs to lift our spirits. Fortunately, a terrific pop sound had taken America by storm in the mid-1930s, and by now it was in high gear. Swing.

makes the company jump when he plays reveille. He's the boogie woogie bugle boy of Company B. He was a boogie woogie bugle boy of Company B. And when he plays boogie woogie bugle, he was busy as a buzz bee. And when he plays, he makes the company jump A to the bar. He's a boogie woogie bugle boy of Company B. Do do do do da da do da da do do. He blows it A to the bar. He can't blow a note if the bass and guitar.

0: three examples of swing from the World War II years. That's Tommy Dorsey's big band in the background with Opus 1. Johnny Mercer sang Accentuate the Positive, a tune he wrote with Harold Arlen. It was the number one song in America in late 1944. And the Andrews Sisters opened with their signature Boogie Woogie Bugle Boy. So what else do those tunes have in common? Well, they were all performed in musicals. In that medley, movie musicals. What's interesting is that it turns out many Broadway and Hollywood songwriters made their own distinctive contributions to the war effort. Take Irving Berlin. His 1942 All-Soldier Review, This is the Army, raised millions of dollars for the Army Emergency Relief Fund. In this famous moment, Berlin himself recreates a scene from his World War I show, Yip Yip Yapank. It proved to be just as relevant in 1942.
1: Okay, you guys, it's 9:30. Time for lights out.
2: Oh, Sarge, leave the lights on a few minutes longer, will you? I gotta find out who wins the girl on this magazine I'm reading.
1: Maybe you'd like me to get you a special bed lamp. Go to sleep, you mugs.

0: That's the shortest night I ever spent.
1: All right, you guys, up and at 'em. Hit the deck. Outside for roll call.
2: Wait till I get out of this army. I'll show that bomber.
3: I'm going to bust that bugle some morning.
1: Stewart!
4: Yeah.
1: Jaroslow?
5: Here.
1: Bush?
5: Here.
1: Reeves?
6: Go.
1: Diamond?
7: Go.
1: Berlin? Berlin! Where is that guy?
8: He said he was tired, Sergeant, and if you wanted him for anything, you could find him in the barracks.
2: Oh, he did he? Let me at him. Come on, Sleeping Beauty. You gotta get up, you gotta get up, you gotta get up this morning.
9: I've been a soldier quite a while, and I would like to state the life is simply wonderful. The army food is great. I sleep with 97 others in a wooden hut. I love them all. They all love me. It's very lovely, but oh, how I hate to get up in the morning. Oh, how I'd love to remember.

0: this morning. 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I'll amputate his reveille and step upon it heavily and spend the rest of my life in bed.
1: Oh, how I hate to get up in the morning. Oh, how I

0: that sort of thing really happened, you know. At the fabled Stage Door Canteen in New York City, visiting servicemen often fell in love at first sight with the volunteer waitresses. Corporal Earl Oxford sang about it in Irving Berlin's 1942 Broadway review, This is the Army, preceded by Berlin stopping his own show cold. Here's a fascinating footnote in the history of American show biz. Big name performers entertained at the Stage Door Canteen, and they even waited tables there. In 1943, a movie was inspired by this phenomenon. Here's a scene in which Ray Bolger appears as himself with a piece of wartime satire.
1: Fellas, I'd like to tell you about my girl. She's a beaut. She has hair that she wears like Veronica Lake, so that 50% of her is blind.

0: rattles around. Lou Costello is slightly more refined. While I fight in a tank or a plane in a jeep, she's the girl I love to leave behind.
1: A Rodgers and Hart song performed by Ray Bolger, who was one of the 50 stars making cameos in Stage Door Canteen, 1943. The wartime ballads often struck powerful chords. At the top of the list, of course, is Irving Berlin's White Christmas, introduced by Bing Crosby in the 1942 film Holiday Inn. And here's another song that connected. This was actually written in 1938 for a Broadway flop. But a few years later, during the war, it suddenly spoke to all of America.

0: by Sammy Fain and Irving Cahill. The singer was Diktad. One of this period's most remarkable declarations of love was made not about a man or a woman, but about a city. After Paris fell to the Nazis in June 1940, Oscar Hammerstein knew he had to respond with a lyric. Jerome Kern set the lyric to music, and in 1941, their song was performed in MGM's Lady Be Good.
1: A lady known as Paris, romantic and charming, has left her

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Lots of Broadway and Hollywood songs written during the war make a point of saluting women. Whether it's women in uniform or those who worked in the factories that built the planes and the tanks.

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0: two female rabble-rousers, or three if you count the trick photography. In order of appearance, Betty Hutton sang with herself as identical twins who enlisted in the Navy in the 1944 movie musical Here Come the Waves, with score by Johnny Mercer and Harold Arlen. And during the same year, an assembly line worker, played by Nancy Walker. She's determined to get some sleep in MGM's Broadway Rhythm, with that song written by Jean DePaul and Don Ray. You're listening to songs from the World War II years written for musicals. And coming up, more from the Andrews Sisters, plus Merman, Dinah Shore, Spike Jones, and more. I'm Bill Rudman. This is Footlight Parade, Sounds of the American Musical, produced each week by the Musical Theater Project. 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
1: 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Imitate, emulate, assimilate, then innovate. That's next time on Jazz and the American Spirit, tonight at 11 on Public Radio 90.
0: Well, naturally, they'd have to make a musical out of it. In Los Angeles during the war, there was a real club modeled after New York's Stage Door Canteen, only it was more glamorous. About 2,500 men in uniform relaxed there each night, never knowing when they might be served by and get a chance to dance with Marlena Dietrich, Rita Hayworth, Betty Grable, or Betty Davis. The Andrews Sisters welcome us to the Hollywood Canteen.

Andrews Sisters with the main title from Hollywood Canteen, released in 1944. During the war, songwriters for musicals also kept us in touch with our patriotism by ridiculing Adolf Hitler. In fact, the outrageous Spike Jones had his first big hit in 1942 with Der Führer's Face, originally heard in a Walt Disney animated short. But first, here's what it takes to truly unite us.

new order. Everyone of foreign race will love the purer space when we bring to the world disorder. When the purer says he is the master race, we hail, hail, right in the purer space. Not to love the purer is a great disgrace, so we hail, hail.

0: beat higher, higher. 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Right into pure space.
1: Spike Jones and his City Slickers with an Oliver Wallace tune from Walt Disney's Donald Duck in Nutsy Land. 1942. The same Oliver Wallace, by the way, who had written songs for Dumbo just the year before. And we opened with Burton Lane's very rare demonstration record of a song he wrote with Yip Harburg for MGM's 1942 movie musical Panama Hattie. Even Cole Porter did his part to help boost our spirits during the war. Broadway's Something for the Boys gave us Ethel Merman as a defense worker who falls in love with a sergeant. We're going to hear Merman pitch war bonds on the radio series Star Parade, but first, this is Paula Lawrence with a commercial recording of the title song.
2: Back in the days of gifty giving, when all God's daddies had dreams, I was but oh so busy living beyond several gentlemen's means. I didn't care much where I fluttered, long as my bankroll was buttered. But now my life completely cluttered with soldiers, sailors, not to speak of

0: Don't ever give up doing something for the boys. What if that sweater you started did turn out to be a muffler with short sleeves? What if that chocolate cake did turn out to be no good? There's something every man, woman, and child in this great land of ours can do, and that is to buy more war bonds than we're buying now. Skip that new suit you were going to buy. You wouldn't look good in a repleat anyhow. Postpone that trip you were going to take till the war's over, and help get it over with buying war bonds. With every dollar you can scrape together, Larry Elliott here can tell you how to figure out just what your share of bond buying amounts to.
1: Got a pencil handy? Then as soon as this program's over, jot down on a piece of paper just what it costs you to live every week. No fancy clothes, no choice cuts of meat, no strawberries out of season. Just what it costs you to live. Then in another column, put down every cent that everyone in the family brings in every payday. Then subtract what's going out from what's coming in. That's how much your family should be putting into war bonds through your payroll savings plan every week. Nobody will force you to do it, for the American way is the voluntary way. It's your money, it's your future, it's your war to win or lose. Figure it out yourself.
2: Buy bonds. Ethel Merman and Paula Lawrence from Cole Porter's Something for the Boys, 1944. Songwriters Sammy Kahn and Julie Stein tapped into our emotions during and just after World War II in songs like 5 Minutes More and It's Been a Long, Long Time. Kahn used to say, "We were trying to chart the course of the war with or without the Joint Chiefs of Staff."

0: That song sold a million copies of sheet music. Dinah Shore in the 1944 movie Follow the Boys. During those years, single American women identified with a song performed by Betty Davis, who wistfully observed, "There is no secret lover that the draft board didn't discover."
1: There

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I'm either their first breath of spring, or else I'm their last little fling. I either get a fossil or an adolescent pup. I either have to hold him off or have to hold him up.

Betty Davis and the film musical Thank Your Lucky Stars, 1943, with score by Frank Lesser and Arthur Schwartz. For me, the most poignant love song of World War II is one that never became a hit. In fact, I don't think it was even recorded during the entire Broadway run of the show it was written for, On the Town. Some Other Time comes near the end of this mostly exuberant musical comedy about three sailors on leave in New York City. A 25-year-old Leonard Bernstein composed the music. Two other 20-somethings, Betty Comden and Adolph Green, wrote the script and lyrics. Years later, Comden recalled, "There was a tremendous emotional base for the storyline. The fact that there really was a war on. The fact that these boys had just 24 hours, beginning with their coming off the ship and ending with their saying goodbye to the girls and getting on the ship, going who knows where." Nancy Walker helped introduce Some Other Time in 1944. She finally got to record it in the mid-1950s. When

0: The Oh Well Says It All. Nancy Walker with a song from On the Town. For the close, the grand finale of a 1942 musical called Star Spangled Rhythm, so named because it deployed every star on Paramount's back lot in the cause of rallying the troops. Bing Crosby is the onstage MC for a wartime review, and as he launches into Mercer and Arlen's Old Glory, a couple of subplots swirl around him. But you don't need to know anything about that. Just listen to what these 2 minutes tell us about ourselves and our country during the darkest days of World War II.
1: How about Washington? I mean all three. George and Martha and Booker T. Will Rogers, Nathan Hale, Union Pacific, Oregon Trail. Hi, Captain.
2: Howdy, Doc.
1: Didn't we meet at Plymouth Rock?
2: America, a cornucopia. Buddy, this is the way to utopia. This is your future, yours and mine. There aren't any Germans, Italians, or Japs going to push us off our hard-won, homemade Rand McNally maps.

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3: And now comes the Footlight Parade bonus. I'm cheating here because this song is not from a musical, but it is by Julie Stein and Sammy Kahn, who wrote songs for an abundance of movie musicals during the war. And It's Been a Long, Long Time was their big tune for returning GIs and their sweethearts. This recording was a huge hit. Kitty Callan and the Harry James Orchestra.

0: That is still so exciting. The Harry James Orchestra featuring Kitty Callan. 1945.
1: 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I'm Kurt Hosworth, your host. 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

0: Hello and welcome to The Dress Circle. This is Michael Kanacki.
1: And this is Ted Otten.
0: And after a hiatus of one show so we could get our shows of August in, we are going back to our I Want series. And this third and final piece is I Want, but not in the title. So that means you're going to be hearing I Want songs, but they don't necessarily say I Want. And it's definitely not in the title, but it's still about a character's yearning that causes him or her to do something throughout the show.
1: And we're going to start with one of my favorite musicals, Ragtime, by Ahrens and Flaherty. And we have two wonderful characters, Sarah and Colehouse Walker, who are sung in this recording by Audra McDonald and Brian Stokes Mitchell. They have found each other after a rocky start, and they're looking forward to the future together, and that's a very important part of that looking, is the togetherness. The song they sing is called Wheels of a Dream.

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0: from a musical based on the novel Ragtime, which I used to teach in my literature and to film class, you heard Audra McDonald and Brian Stokes Mitchell sing Wheels of a Dream.
1: We'll go back to Meredith Wilson's The Music Man next. Well, back in time. And we have a song for Marion the Librarian, here performed by Barbara Cook, where she outlines what she wants in the man she's hoping to have. It's called My White Knight.

0: From Meredith Wilson's The Music Man, that was Barbara Cook outlining the man she wants in My White Knight.
1: Our next song is one of four that has music by Alan Menken that we're using on today's show. I think Menken learned very early, perhaps because of his early musical partnership with Howard Ashman, how important an I Want song is to the plot of a musical. And we're going to his musical called The Little Mermaid. And this particular song has lyrics by Howard Ashman, which not all of the songs in the Broadway version did. Sierra Bagus, as Ariel, the Little Mermaid, sings Part of Your World.
2: 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I just don't see how a world that makes such wonderful things could be so bad.

0: You just heard Sierra Bagus as the title character in The Little Mermaid sing Part of Your World.
1: In Stephen Schwartz's Pippin, the lead character isn't quite sure what he really wants, but he sings about an idea he has in this song, which is one of the best-known songs from the score. It's Corner of the Sky, and the original Pippin was John Rubinstein.

0: Pippin is confused about what he wants, and that makes his journey through the musical Pippin a bit confusing as well. That was John Rubinstein with Corner of the Sky.
1: The Apple Tree is made up of 3 one-act musicals, and in the third musical, a little chimney sweep named Ella imagines herself as Passionella. And as Passionella, what she wants more than anything else is to be a movie star. And I think Barbara Harris does a remarkable job with, Oh, to be a movie star.

0: You just heard Barbara Harris sing Oh, to Be a Movie Star from Act 3 of The Apple Tree.
1: I seem to be getting the confused people today, and our next confused person comes from Mari Yestin's musical 9, based on Fellini's 8 and a half, and we all know what that's about. Guido isn't quite sure where he is, what he wants to do, and if he's really an adult, and he sings about it in a song that's surprisingly called Guido's Song. Here is the original Guido, Raul Julia, joined by the ladies of the company.

I would like to be here. I would like to be there. I would like to be everywhere at once. I know that's a contradiction in terms and it's a problem. Especially when my body's clearing 40 as my mind is nearing 10. I can hardly stay up and I can't get to sleep.

0: be wise before my time and yet be foolish and brash and bold. I would like the universe to get down on its knees and say, Guido, whatever you please, it's okay, and if it's impossible, we'll arrange it. That's all that I want. I am lusting for more. Should I settle for less?
1: I ask you, what's a good thing for if not for taking it to excess?
0: One limitation I dearly regret. There's only one of me I've ever met. I would like to have another me to travel along with myself. I would even like to be able to sing a duet with myself. I would like to be here,
1: sing along with myself in a song,
0: to be there,
1: walking down a lane now, everywhere,
0: everywhere,
1: everywhere, that's a contradiction in terms. I want to be here with a counter.

I want is a tale of sound and fury that some idiot went and told. I would like the universe to get down on its knees and say, Guido, whatever you please, it's okay, and if it's ridiculous.

0: I mean?
1: And just like Pippin, Guido's confusion colors the entirety of the rest of the musical. Raul Julia as Guido Cantini from Murray Estin's Nine with Guido's Song.
2: Julie Andrews created the role of Eliza Doolittle in the original Broadway production of My Fair Lady by Lerner and Lowe. And she, at the very beginning of the show, gets to talk about her dreams. Here she is with the chorus to sing, "Wouldn't It Be Loverly?"

0: Julie Andrews and the Chorus from the original cast recording of My Fair Lady presented you with Wouldn't It Be Loverly.
1: This is Michael Kanacki.
0: And this is Ted Otten.
1: And you're listening to a program of I Want, but not in the title, On the Dress Circle. Our next musical up is Chicago by Kander and Ebb. And we learn a bit about Roxy Hart and her dreams, desires, and wants in a song called Roxy. From the original cast recording, we have Gwen Verdon and the Boys Chorus.
2: Stop the presses!
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6: Roxy sobs, I'd give anything to bring him back.
7: Chosen liquor, Roxy's found.
8: I always wanted my name in the papers. Before Amos. I used to date this well-to-do ugly bootlegger. He used to like to take me out and show me off. Ugly guys like to do that. Once it said in the paper, Gangland's Al Capelli seen with cute red-headed Corey. That was me. I clipped it out and saved it. Look, I'm gonna tell you the truth. Not that the truth really matters. But I'm gonna tell you anyway. The thing is, see, I'm older than I ever intended to be. And all my life, I wanted to be a dancer in vaudeville. Oh, yeah. Have my own act. But no, no, no. They always turned me down. It was one big world full of no. Life. Then Amos came along. Sweet, safe. Amos, who never says no. You know, some guys are like mirrors. And when I catch myself in Amos's face, I'm always a kid. You could love a guy like that. Look, now I gotta tell you, and I hope this ain't too crude. In the bed department, Amos was zero. I mean, when we went to bed, he made love to me like he was fixing a carburetor or something.
9: I love you, honey, I love you.
8: Anyway, to make a long story short, I started fooling around. Then I started screwing around, which is fooling around without dinner. I gave up the vaudeville idea because, well, after all those years, you sort of figure opportunities just passed you by. Ooh, but it ain't. Oh, no, no, no, no, but it ain't. If this Flynn guy gets me off, and with all this publicity, now I got me a world full of yes.

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1: In Newsies, a musical by Menken and Friedman, we have the story of the newsboys' strike at the end of the 19th century. And in that score, many of the songs focus on one of the newsboys named Jack Kelly. He sings our next song several times during the score, and he's sung here by Jeremy Jordan, who is joined by another one of the newsboys, sung by Andrew Keenan Bolger. The song, talking about Jack's ideal place, is called Santa Fe.
2: Them streets down there, they suck the life right out of my old man. Well, they ain't doing that to me.
3: But everyone wants to come to New York.
2: You keep your small life in a big city. Give me a big life in a small town. They say folks is dying to get here. Me, I'm dying to get away. To a little town out west that's spanking new. And while I ain't never been there, I can see it clear as day.

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0: from the Paper Mill Playhouse original cast recording of Newsies, you heard Jeremy Jordan and Andrew Keenan Bolger talk about their dream place, Santa Fe.
1: When Kander and Ebb's Cabaret opened originally, this song was not in the score, but when it was turned into a film, and in my opinion pretty much destroyed, it showed up there, and it was interpolated into many productions since that have become more like the film. That song is Maybe This Time, her I Want. I don't think we've ever used this Sally before on the show, it could be wrong. But many years ago, Ted and I traveled out to Reading in England to see a production of Cabaret that was playing there with Wayne Sleep as the MC and Kelly Hunter as Sally. And here she is with Maybe This Time.

0: From one of the London productions of Cabaret, you heard Kelly Hunter as Sally Bowles with Maybe This Time.
1: We're going now to another Disney film, and this one is Tangled, and it's based very loosely on the story of Rapunzel. Mandy Moore has a song that says, I want, at the very beginning of the score, and it is, When Will My Life Begin? Here's Mandy Moore.

0: From the soundtrack of Tangled, you heard Mandy Moore sing, "When Will My Life Begin?"
1: We'll turn next to Gypsy by Julie Stein and Stephen Sondheim. And the song we've chosen from this is Mama Rose's I Want song that really does catapult the rest of the action along. It's Some People, and you find out that she's just boiling over, having to have done everything that she did growing up and never getting the break. Here is Ethel Merman and Some People from Gypsy.

0: from the original cast of Gypsy. That was Ethel Merman with a little bit of Stephen Sondheim's help and Some People.
1: In Hercules, which has a score by Menken and David Zappel, we have the story of a young man who grows up to do great things. But at the beginning of his life, he's not so sure. Here is Roger Bart as young Hercules with Go the Distance.

0: From the soundtrack to Hercules, the Disney film, you heard Roger Bart in the title role sing Go the Distance.
1: We literally just have enough time for one more song, and this time we're going to Barnum by Cy Coleman and Michael Stewart. This is a number for P.T. Barnum, wanting a world that is full of light and color. Performing it from the original Broadway cast, we have Jim Dale. The song is Out There. Thank you for joining us, and we hope you'll join us next week for more music from Broadway and Hollywood. Until then, this is Michael Kanacki.
0: And this is Ted Otten.
1: Wishing you a very pleasant evening from The Dress Circle. Here is Out There from Barnum.

0: Coming up next time on Jazz and the American Spirit, host Jeff Rupert looks at jazz artists following the mantra of Clark Terry on how to learn to play, imitate, emulate, assimilate, then innovate. That's next time on Jazz and the American Spirit, tonight at 11 on Public Radio 90.
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0: The time is now 3 o'clock Eastern, 2 Central. Stay tuned for the weekday program. Coming up next, we'll kick things off with some singers, including Samara Joy, John Pizzarelli, and Taj Mahal. In our forecast from the National Weather Service office in Marquette, tonight becoming mostly cloudy, there's a slight chance of showers after midnight, patchy fog in the east, lows in the mid-50s, that is mid to upper 50s. Tomorrow, partly to mostly cloudy with a slight chance of showers. There's a slight chance of afternoon thunderstorms. Highs tomorrow 74 to 81 degrees. And looking ahead to Friday, mostly sunny with highs in the 70s. 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

French jazz singer Raquel Biton. From her album C'est Magnifique, we heard Samba Sarava. The album is a collection of songs in both Spanish and French. Raquel Biton, she was born in Marrakesh, Morocco, then moved to San Francisco later in her teens. She sings, as I mentioned, in both French and Spanish, and she became a big proponent of the music of Edith Piaf, performing three times a special show on Edith Piaf at Carnegie Hall in New York. Raquel Biton, opening up our weekday program for this afternoon. I'm Hans Ahlstrom. Some singers in this first half hour, we're also going to hear from Samara Joy, John Pizzarelli, and Taj Mahal. Up next, we've got the Duchess of Cool, Ricky Lee Jones, on her 2023 release, Pieces of Treasure. This is her rendition of the Gershwin's They Can't Take That Away From Me.

rising star Samira Joy with Guess Who I Saw Today. Her album is called Linger a While, available on Verve Records. And before that, Ricky Lee Jones gave us the Gershwin tune They Can't Take That Away From Me on her album Pieces of Treasure on BMG Modern. You might remember Ricky Lee Jones, her hit from way back in 1979, Chuck E's In Love. This is the weekday program on Public Radio 90. I'm Hans Ahlstrom. We've got John Pizzarelli up next. Here's Too Close for Comfort.

I got to enjoy it when I was like, you know, 7, 8, 9 years old. And I'm so glad to be able to

0: The one and only Taj Mahal from his 2023 release Savoy and Stompin' at the Savoy. That's on Stony Plain Records. The album is a collection of songs written mostly in the 30s and 40s. Before that, John Pizzarelli gave us Too Close for Comfort, which is from the 1956 musical Mr. Wonderful. His album is called Stage and Screen, and as the title implies, the music is from Broadway musicals and Hollywood films. 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I'm Hans Ahlstrom.
1: Hello again. Back in 2005, the American Film Institute issued a list of the 100 top movie songs of all time. In our next episode, we will feature several of these songs leading up to the one in first place. See how many songs you recognize. 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
2: 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Summers in Atlanta are hot, and getting hotter as the climate warms. To stay safe in the heat, residents often spend a lot of money on air conditioning.
3: One of the things I saw was that we had seniors especially getting displaced because of energy burden, because the utility rates are too high.
2: To help reduce urban heat, Liliana Bakhtiari of the Atlanta City Council introduced an ordinance that requires so-called cool roofs throughout the city, and the council passed it last year. Cool roofs are built with highly reflective materials, so they absorb less heat from the sun.
3: They're not overly expensive. They're on the market. They're available right now.
2: The ordinance applies to new roofs and major renovations, so widespread adoption will take time. But models show that within a few decades, cool roofs could reduce temperatures in some of the hottest Atlanta neighborhoods by up to 6 degrees. And residents with cool roofs will experience benefits right away. Their homes won't get as hot, and they will spend less on air conditioning
3: as a result of the new roofing. So not only is it reducing extreme heat, some of our hottest areas and citywide, it's going to also help people, especially seniors and renters and people in multifamily, keep their power bills more affordable.
2: Climate Connections is produced by the Yale Center for Environmental Communication. 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
4: 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We will discuss some of the scams targeting the elderly with Triad of Marquette County. We will also learn about some potentially life-saving services available through Triad's participating agencies. 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
0: 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In our forecast from the National Weather Service Office, Marquette, for tonight, becoming mostly cloudy. There's a slight chance of showers after midnight. Patchy fog in the east, lows 55 to 59 degrees. Tomorrow, partly to mostly cloudy with a slight chance of showers. Also a slight chance of afternoon thunderstorms. Highs tomorrow in the mid-70s to low 80s. Looking ahead to tomorrow night, mostly clear with lows in the upper 40s to upper 50s. And for Friday, mostly sunny, highs in the 70s.
5: Israeli settlers are attacking Palestinians in the occupied West Bank at a record pace, according to the UN. But for thousands of Palestinians, their only income source is working for Israelis.
6: There is no minimum wage, no social insurance, medical insurance, and other social benefits.
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0: 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And the Escanaba Public Library is hosting Live on the Lawn at Lunch, Kitty Donahoe, tomorrow in Escanaba. 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

multi-instrumentalist Jeff Coffin. That's from his album Between Dreaming and Joy. We heard Vinnie the Crow. Jeff Coffin, among other things, plays soprano, sax, all the saxophones, basically. Piccolo and alto flute, also bass flute, C flute, clarinet. Things like bungee, chair bass, melodica, does some vocals, percussion, Coke bottles. A few other things on the list there from Jeff Coffin. Everything but the kitchen sink on Dreamin' Between, that is, Between Dreaming and Joy. You're listening to the weekday program on Public Radio 90. I'm your host, Hans Ahlstrom. Coming your way in this half hour, we've got Grant Geisman, a wonderful smooth jazz and blues guitarist. Also, Philip Bailey and Carrie Kirkland. Up next, steel pan player Joy Lapps. Her album is called Girl in the Yard. Here's Sharifa the Great.

Guitarist Grant Geissman with special guest Tom Scott on the tune Fatback. That's on Grant Geissman's album Blues on Futurism Records. And steel pan player Joy Lapps before that gave us Sharifa the Great. Her album is called Girl in the Yard. Here on Public Radio 90's own weekday program, I'm your host Hans Ahlstrom. Time for a couple more. We'll take things out in a moment with Kerry Kirkland and a tune by Sting. First, though, this is Philip Bailey and Long As You're Livin'.

That's the Sting hit Fragile from Carrie Kirkland on her album If, When You Go. And before that, Philip Bailey gave us Long As You're Living. That's an Oscar Brown Jr. tune from his album Love Will Find a Way on Verve Records. Philip Bailey, quite a few musicians on his album, and the liner notes don't include who's playing on what tune, but among the musicians on the recording, Chick Corea and Kamasi Washington. Philip Bailey and Kerry Kirkland rounding out today's weekday program. I'm your host, Hans Ahlstrom. Thanks.

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0: This week on 12th Street Jump, we celebrate the birthday of jazz pianist George Shearing with our very own Joe Cartwright. 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

0: dangerous technology to agency personnel who have a track record of abuse and cruelty.
1: ICE officers could soon be wearing gloves that deliver electric shocks to people they're trying to detain.
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1: I'm Elsa Chang.
2: And I'm Juana Summers. A close look at this week's primary election results in Wisconsin, Minnesota, and several other states.
3: Even my grandfather, who's 90 years old, wanted to talk about ICE, and he's never talked to me about politics ever.
1: Also, as Andrew Tate fights extradition to the UK, he'll be testing his political connections in the U.S.
2: And in this age of fast fashion, we bring you a woman who's growing a linen dress in her backyard.
4: I have a long history of doing unreasonable projects.
1: Those stories and so much more after this summary of the day's news.
5: Live from NPR News in Washington, I'm Kristen Wright. Primary results are further shaping party dynamics as we get closer to the midterms. Susan Bentz from member station WUWM reports a moderate won the Democratic primary for Wisconsin governor, narrowly beating a Democratic socialist.
6: David Crowley beamed as he addressed reporters after a nail-biting win in the primary contest. Until the final hours, it looked like Representative Francesca Hong, who was leading in the polls, would be victorious.
7: Her campaign reminded people across Wisconsin that there are no long shots when it comes to believing in a better future and fighting to expand opportunities to every family. That kind of passion, it strengthens our democracy. And I look forward to earning their support.
6: Crowley will need broad support as he takes on Trump-backed Congressman Tom Tiffany in the general election. For NPR News, I'm Susan Bentz in Milwaukee.
5: Two media organizations are suing President Trump over his subscription service offering early access to his Truth Social posts. NPR's Bobby Allen reports the suit claims the service violates the First Amendment and asks the court to block it.
8: The Intercept and the Freedom of the Press Foundation are suing Trump and White House officials, alleging that the service known as Truth API is illegal. For up to $100,000 a month, the offering provides banks and other investors with faster access to Trump's often market-moving social media posts, where the president makes announcements about economic policy, the war in Iran, and other matters. Trump media officials say so far, 10 customers have signed up. The suit claims the service is, quote, extraordinary, corrupt, and unconstitutional. The suit argues selling early access to the president's posts violates the First Amendment's guarantee of equal public access to the president's statements. Trump's media company said monetizing social media data is not unusual, adding that the president created the platform as a, quote, uncancelable haven for free speech. Bobby Allen, NPR News.
5: White House Press Secretary Karoline Leavitt is leaving her role this month to spend more time with family. The president also wrote on Truth Social she'll continue as an outside advisor. Leavitt recently had a baby and came back from parental leave. Rescue teams are still searching for signs of life in the rubble in western Colombia. A magnitude 7.4 earthquake struck on Monday, killing more than 250 people. John Otis reports from Cali, one of the hardest hit cities.
9: I came across a pair of five-story apartments that had been absolutely flattened. Henry Granja, who lives a few blocks away, happened to be right outside the buildings when the earthquake struck. So he's saying, suddenly the buildings just collapsed. I saw them fall down. My lifetime neighbors and friends were inside, but there was so much dust and debris that I didn't even know where to start looking for them.
5: John Otis reporting. This is NPR.
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1: Eight times for operating while intoxicated has been sentenced in Menominee County on the latest one. The Menominee Police Department stopped 46-year-old David Lemery of Wallace last December for an abnormally loud exhaust. He admitted he didn't have a driver's license, then said he'd had a couple of drinks and a six-pack of beer an hour before he was stopped. A THC vape device was found in Lemery's pocket. An analysis showed a blood alcohol level of 0.181 and the presence of THC. Lemery was sentenced last week to 2 to 7 years in prison for operating while intoxicated, third or subsequent offense, as a habitual second offender. In the forecast from the National Weather Service Office Marquette for tonight, becoming mostly cloudy with a slight chance of showers and patchy fog in the east, lows 55 to 59. For Public Radio 90 News, I'm Liam Eulenjoy.

0: This is All Things Considered from NPR News. I'm Juana Summers.
1: And I'm Elsa Chang. Immigration and Customs Enforcement is planning to give its officers high-tech gloves that deliver electric shocks to people they're trying to detain. The company making these gloves touts them as a way to encourage de-escalation. But some immigrant advocates question the choice to put these tools in the hands of ICE officers. NPR criminal justice correspondent Meg Anderson is here to give us more context. Hi, Meg.
2: Hey, Elsa.
1: Okay, wait. So what do we know so far about this plan for ICE to use electric shock gloves?
2: Yeah, so the Department of Homeland Security posted plans for this no-bid contract, which could amount to as much as $20 million. The contract would go to a company called Compliant Technologies. It's veteran-owned and based in Kentucky. And it is the only company that makes this one specific device that the agency wants. And that device is called the GLOVE. That's actually an acronym. It stands for a generated low output voltage emitter.
1: Okay. And what exactly do these GLOVE gloves do?
2: Well, they shock you. So it looks just like a black glove, but it's got a little button on the wrist. And when that glows blue, it's activated and delivers an electric shock when it touches skin. It's sort of like a taser, except there are no prongs that come out and break the skin. But it is clearly painful.
1: Yeah.
2: The Instagram page for Compliant Technologies is filled with videos of police officers being subjected to the glove in demonstrations. Most of them grimace or yell and fall to the ground. Here's one example. In this video, the founder of the company, Jeff Nicholas, introduces a demo on an officer with the Oklahoma County Sheriff's Department. And just a quick warning, you are going to hear a scream.
3: Dan has got a pair of gloves on. We're going to do a demonstration. We're just going to act maybe like he's an individual. So when Dan grabs Deputy Brillbeck with the gloves.
1: Oh, my God.
2: Yeah, so in the video, the officer falls to the ground, he gets back up, but it is clearly debilitating for the time that the glove's touching him. And that officer said later in the video that he had, quote, no control. And that is the point. On the company's website, they say it's a way to de-escalate tense situations quickly and effectively.
1: Wow. Well, Meg, I have to ask you, I mean, there's no question that ICE has come under a ton of scrutiny over its use of force. And, you know, we've seen federal immigration officers fatally shoot multiple people, including two, just last month. So I imagine there are serious concerns over ICE using a device like this, yeah?
2: Yeah. So I spoke with Noreen Shaw about that. She's with the ACLU, and she questioned whether ICE officers have been trained properly to use a tool like this. This is an agency, as a reminder, that has hired tens of thousands of officers very quickly.
4: My immediate reaction was, why would you give this kind of novel, dangerous technology that's hard to train people on to agency personnel who have a track record of abuse and even cruelty?
2: Shaw was the author of a report released a few weeks ago that documented widespread use of force by federal immigration agents during Trump's first year in office, including tools like tasers being used.

0: hundreds of times. I reached out to Compliant Technologies, but they declined to comment. On their website, though, the company says there have been no documented injuries from the glove. In a statement, DHS told me that ICE is always assessing the needs of its officers to ensure they have the tools they need to safely make arrests and that officers are highly trained in de-escalation tactics.
1: I am curious, how widespread is the use of this glove right now?
0: Yeah, so the glove technology has been around for less than 10 years. It's not new, but it's also not new. And actually, last summer, I was able to see a list of customers that the company has contracts with. I was attending a conference for police officers based in schools, and schools are actually one of the places where these gloves are being used. At least one city, Omaha, has purchased the device for their public schools. The list of buyers also included more than 50 police departments in around 20 states. It also included prisons and jails and even several hospitals.
1: That is NPR's Meg Anderson. Thank you so much, Meg.
0: You're welcome.
2: And now let's talk elections. Voters in six states held primaries yesterday. For Democrats, there was a lot of focus again on progressive candidates. For Republicans, President Trump's endorsements were on the line. NPR political reporter Maham Javed was following the races and is here in the studio. Hi.
3: Hi.
2: So in one race that people were watching just super closely, Minnesota Lieutenant Governor Peggy Flanagan won her state's primary for Senate, and I've heard it was pretty decisive.
3: Yeah, Flanagan defeated the Congresswoman Annie Craig, and we've seen this lately. Just a week ago, Michigan's Abdul Al-Sayed was another progressive who won, and he also did it by defeating a member of Congress. But there's a special Minnesota factor here. There was the immigration enforcement surge there this winter when federal agents killed two observers and all the unrest. Our colleagues at Minnesota Public Radio News were at Flanagan's victory party last night and talked with a voter, Anita Smithson from Bloomington, Minnesota.
4: I mean, even my grandfather, who's 90 years old, wanted to talk about ICE, and he's never talked to me about politics ever.
3: Flanagan's campaign really attacked Craig for voting for the Laken Riley Act last year. That was a Trump-backed law that expanded the scope of who could be detained or deported. Craig has said she regrets that vote, but voters chose Flanagan. Now she'll face Republican Michelle Tafoya, a former sportscaster, in November.
2: And in Wisconsin, for Democrats, it was a different story in the primary for governor, right?
3: Yeah, the opposite happened in Wisconsin. In that swing state, David Crowley, a local official backed by party leaders, won the Democratic nomination for governor. He defeated State Representative Francesca Hong, a Democratic socialist, but just by 0.5% or so. So people are reading into it differently. Hong drummed up a lot of enthusiasm, but was also defending against statements she'd made years ago for abolishing the police and some other things. She didn't have the backing of some big progressives like Senator Bernie Sanders. Now, Crowley is going on to run against Republican Congressman Tom Tiffany, who is endorsed by President Trump. That race is considered a toss-up.
2: Okay, and what does that tell us about what voters are looking for?
3: Well, the fact that Hong kept up a fight till the end shows that very many Democratic voters are ready for a change. You also saw some of that in a Connecticut House race, where Luke Bronin, the former Hartford mayor, who is 47, beat Congressman John Larson, who's 78, and has been in office in Washington for 14 terms. Mm. Some Democratic voters seem to be looking for generational change in the party. As I said, Flanagan beat a member of Congress, so did Al-Sayed.
2: And lastly, let's talk about Trump-backed candidates. How'd they do yesterday?
3: It was a mixed bag. In Minnesota's gubernatorial race, Mike Lindell, a staunch Trump ally and the MyPillow founder, lost in the Republican primary to Lisa DeMuth, the Speaker of the Minnesota House. That's a state where Trump has lost every time he's run for president. Trump's backing did better in South Carolina. He endorsed Senator Darlene Graham. She's the sister of recently passed Senator Lindsey Graham, but she only got about a third of the Republican vote. She'll face Congressman Ralph Norman in a runoff election. So overall, Trump's looming over both parties. For Republicans, it's his endorsements, and for Democrats, it's about who's the best to oppose him.
2: NPR's Maham Javed, thank you.
3: Thank you.
1: Making your own clothes is one thing. Growing the material to make them is quite another.
5: I have a long history of doing unreasonable projects.
2: That's author and humorist Eve Schaub. She said the seed of this idea came to her when she was thinking about fast fashion.
5: What would it be like to truly find the slowest fashion there is?
1: She thought about how generations of humans made their clothing from scratch.
5: Ancient Egyptians, medieval Europeans, colonial Americans all grew linen and wore it. Why couldn't I do that too? And so that was the beginning of growing a dress in my backyard.
2: So last spring,
5: I cleared out my vegetable garden and instead I planted flax.
1: She harvested that flax a few months later, but growing the flax was only the first challenge.
5: Then you break it, scutch it, hackle it, spin it into linen yarn, and then you do a process called scouring, which essentially cleans the yarn. And then I put it onto my loom and I weave it, and then I need to cut it up and sew it into my dress.
2: Schaub initially hoped to finish the project within 1 year.
1: She's now well into year two, sharing her progress with hundreds of thousands of people on social media.
5: People have been enjoying my videos and enjoying following along.
2: Many of her followers are shocked by how much effort goes into making one dress.
1: And for Schaub, that's part of the point. She hopes her hard work reminds us of the labor that we don't see behind the clothes we buy.
5: There's worker exploitation involved around the world, and it's often very well hidden, unfortunately.
2: But it's not just about opting out of fast fashion for ethical and environmental reasons. Schaub says the act of making something yourself gives you something you just can't buy.
5: Potentially, it can bring us happiness and a sense of agency in your life. I made that. I made that thing. That thing did not exist. And then I brought it into being.
1: And here's another amazing part of this project. For all this work, Schaub had never actually made herself a dress before.
5: No, I've never made, you're right. I've never made a dress for myself before. So this is the best way to start, right? By growing it from seed.
2: She has still got plenty of work to do, but Schaub already knows this won't feel like just another outfit.
5: This dress that I someday will have will be so much more meaningful than anything that I've ever worn because it will have so much of me in it.
1: She says she has grown a lot by sowing the seed of this future dress.

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1: There's a reason your feet are sore. Your foot is not, hands down, the optimum design.
2: We can be awed by its magnificence, but if I was an engineer, there's no way I would have designed it like that.
1: We look at the evolutionary reasons for why we move the way we do on the next Big Picture Science.
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0: Hey, this is Jared J.B. Boyd of Bill Street Caravan. Coming up next time, we've got the jazz stylings of J.D. Warren and the Rudiment. That's all coming up next on Bill Street Caravan.
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In the forecast from the National Weather Service Office, Marquette for tonight, becoming mostly cloudy with a slight chance of showers after midnight. Patchy fog to the east with lows from 55 to 59 degrees. Tomorrow, partly to mostly cloudy with a slight chance of showers and afternoon thunderstorms. Highs 74 to 81. Finally, tomorrow night will have mostly clear conditions and lows from 48 to 58 degrees. 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
1: 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I'm Juana Summers.
2: And I'm Elsa Chang. The Trump administration is making the 287G program a major focus in its efforts to arrest and deport immigrants. The program gives certain local police officers the power to enforce federal immigration laws. NPR's Jacqueline Diaz visited Walton County, Florida, to learn how it's been working in one community in a state that's gone all in on immigration enforcement.
3: Walton County Sheriff Sergeant Oscar De La Salas is getting ready to go on patrol.
4: We'll go into the road. Now, let's see what we got going on today.
3: He's got a lot on his plate. He's a father of six, he's a SWAT team leader, and a baseball coach. On top of that, last year, De La Salas became a certified 287G officer. That's a program that allows local police to work with ICE on immigration enforcement. We asked De La Salas, how does it work on the ground?
4: We don't actively seek individuals with ICE detainers, because that's not our duty. That's a federal job.
3: But under the program, officers like De La Salas can interrogate people suspected of being in the U.S. illegally, and they can make arrests. Training for this is an online 40-hour course. The program started decades ago. Democratic and Republican administrations have used it to varying degrees, but the Trump administration has significantly expanded it. As of late July, ICE signed more than 2,100 contracts with local agencies across the country, a sharp increase from 2 years ago. This past June, Homeland Security Secretary Mark Wayne Mullen pushed the program hard during the National Sheriff's Convention.
5: It's also beneficial to you. If you partner with us with the 287G program, we can pay some of your deputies' salaries. We can pay for equipment. We can even pay for vehicles, too, and we can set up detention centers, but we need to have results coming in, too.
3: He means arrests. The Florida Highway Patrol had 9,000 immigration encounters in the last year, the most in the state. According to state data, Walton County had more than 200 in that same period. De La Salas says his 287G work looks like this. If he pulls someone over for a traffic violation, he takes their ID and runs it through a national database. He's looking for criminal warrants. But if the person doesn't have an ID, he contacts ICE to see if they have a warrant for this person. And if they do have a warrant, he says,
4: I have no other choice. I have no discretion. I have to take them to jail.
3: Walton County reserves dozens of beds for ICE detainees to be held for up to 72 hours. The state gave the county $9 million to support its work with ICE. ICE also reimburses Walton County $72 per inmate per day. County Sheriff Michael Adkinson says his 287G certified officers are used in a limited way.
6: We're certainly not out doing immigration raids, right? That's not what we do. But if we come across those individuals who are committing a crime or endangering someone else in the state of Florida, then we're certainly going to do that.
3: The program has led to civil rights lawsuits alleging racial profiling in other cities, and that's concerning to critics like Sam Lester. He's an immigrant rights attorney with the ACLU of Florida.
7: We hear of instances of U.S. citizens and lawful permanent residents who are Latino, who speak with accents, and they're being profiled and they're being asked about their immigration status and in some cases even arrested.
3: De La Salas says that's something he would never do. Back in his cruiser, De La Salas says he understands how difficult and scary things are for undocumented immigrants right now. His father is an immigrant from Colombia. So was his late grandmother.
4: I make sure that anytime I interact with anybody, I don't care what status they are, that we can interact as human beings and we can be respectful.
3: Besides, he says his primary duty is to the locals in Walton County and not the federal government's 287G program.
2: Jacqueline Diaz, NPR News from Walton County, Florida. This story was co-reported and produced by Marisa Peñalosa.
8: Andrew Tate is fighting extradition to the UK. The star of the so-called Manosphere and his brother Tristan are charged with crimes that include rape and human trafficking. Their extradition is playing out in federal court, but it's also testing the political ties that Tate has built in the U.S., NPR's Bill Chappell reports.
9: Here's Andrew Tate 2 years ago speaking outside a courtroom in Romania.
10: I'm very close to the Trump family. I know them well.
9: Very close with the Trump family. In fact, Tate said he'd recently spoken to Barron Trump, the president's youngest son. Tate also teamed up with Donald Trump Jr. to promote a MAGA crypto coin. At the time, Tate was facing charges in Romania related to his lucrative webcam porn business. He denies these charges, too, which also include rape and trafficking. Tate has millions of followers online where he preaches male dominance and money-making schemes. His fans include people who work in the U.S. government.
11: The Tate brothers have friends on Capitol Hill.
9: That's Jared Holt, a senior researcher at Open Measures, a company that monitors online extremism and disinformation.
11: You know, there's people in the Trump administration that have cozied up to them before. People in the MAGA movement that have cozied up to them before, certainly.
9: Tate has been interviewed by Tucker Carlson and appeared on Trump-friendly podcasts like The Nelk Boys. But in 2022, many platforms banned Tate, citing policies against misogyny and hate speech. Conservative commentator Ben Shapiro is not a fan. On his show, Shapiro said Tate is working a grift.
12: Andrew Tate's banning turned him into a cause celeb for supposed right-wing free speech advocates, because Tate reframed his deplatforming as the political suppression of traditional masculinity.
9: So why would politicians seek links to Andrew Tate? Jared Holt says for the Trump movement, part of it's about identity.
11: Here's a couple guys who are promoting the kind of ideals of hyper-masculinity and machismo that, you know, we would like to promote.
9: And the Tates say they support Trump.
11: And they have this massive online audience.
9: But does that support go both ways? Andrew Tate seemed to think so in 2025. After President Trump took office, he said, quote, "The Tates will be free." And there were signs the new Trump administration might help him.
13: I admire you. I admire what you're doing.
9: That's Alina Haba talking to Tate days before Trump was sworn in. Haba was Trump's personal lawyer who went on to work in his administration. She joined Tate on an episode of conservative influencer Benny Johnson's podcast. At the time, Tate was still in Romania under a travel ban.
13: I'm right there with you. And yeah, you're good. If you're in the States, I got your back.
9: 1 month later, the Tates were in the U.S. They flew to Florida after Romania lifted its travel ban. That day, reporters asked Trump if his administration played a role.
14: I don't know. You're saying he's on a plane right now?
15: He's back. They already did.
14: Yeah, I just know nothing about it.
9: Others welcomed the Tate brothers back. They went on right-wing podcasts and to UFC fights. But last month, U.S. Marshals arrested the brothers in Miami acting on a British extradition request. As in Romania, they deny the U.K. charges against them. Kayla Gogarty is the research director at Media Matters. She says there's a split on the right. Some people are still supporting the Tates, she says.
16: But it seems like the administration is trying to distance themselves a little bit now.
9: And that makes sense to Russell Riley, who's a presidential historian at the University of Virginia.
17: Any properly acting White House chief of staff would have knocked in the head anybody who dared bring this within 50 feet of the Oval Office.
9: And in fact, the White House says it has no plans to intervene in the Tate brothers' extradition case. Bill Chappell, NPR News.

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1: At least that's what progressive Congressman Ro Khanna says.
2: What does that mean? It means we need America's next New Deal.
1: Ro Khanna on his party's future and his own. On the next Morning Edition from NPR News.

0: It's All Things Considered from NPR News. I'm Elsa Chang.
1: And I'm Juana Summers. Coming up, the Los Angeles Lakers have been sold for the second time in 2 years.
0: How fans are feeling about the future of the Lakers.
2: You know, I just hope it works out and, you know, hope the ownership, you know, just bring the Lakers back to like they were.
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3: Live from NPR News in Culver City, California, I'm Dwayne Brown. In the Democratic primary race for Wisconsin governor, David Crowley beat Democratic Socialist Francesca Hong last night in a key swing state. Crowley is a black moderate and county executive from Milwaukee who overcame both pundits and pollsters' predictions. Jessica Taylor with the Cook Political Report told NPR's Here and Now that polling was off. Hong led the race by double digits going into the primary.
4: Hong made some missteps. She was going on a lot of national media. One now infamous interview with CNN, she talked about not saying that she isn't against Thanksgiving. It became sort of a meme in many ways, and I think just sort of talked to the dysfunction around her campaign. It showed us last night that candidates and campaigns still matter, and I think when it came down to it, Crowley just ran a better race there at the end.
3: Crowley will face a Trump-backed candidate for Wisconsin governor in November. Many elected officials in Louisiana are signing NDAs concealing negotiations around large industrial developments, including the $50 billion Meta data center being built there. From the Gulf States newsroom, Drew Hawkins reports Republican Congresswoman Julia Letlow bought stock in the company.
5: Letlow bought stock in Meta and NVIDIA within months of signing an NDA. She didn't disclose any of these trades for more than a year, well past the 45-day deadline required under the Stock Act, the federal law that bans members of Congress from trading stocks using information gained through their official position. Kedrick Payne is general counsel of the Campaign Legal Center.
6: There are definitely some potential ethics issues when you have an NDA with a company which is already abnormal, and then you buy stock in the same company soon thereafter.
5: Letlow did not respond to specific questions about the NDA or the trades.
3: That's Drew Hawkins. You're listening to NPR News. Thailand is suspending gun permits after last week's incident involving a 14-year-old who killed eight people before turning the gun on himself. NPR's Michael Sullivan has more.
7: Thailand's prime minister is promising tough new measures after a public outcry over the shooting. The suspension of new permits is an interim measure. Thailand has one of the highest rates of civilian gun ownership in Southeast Asia. On Friday, a student at the Thepsirin Nonthaburi School outside Bangkok killed his grandparents before going to school and opening fire, killing five staff members and one 12-year-old student. On Monday, a former Nonthaburi member of parliament was arrested after allegedly shooting the provincial authority's president, then confessing on an online media platform. For NPR News, I'm Michael Sullivan in Royette.
3: A grand jury indictment unsealed here in Los Angeles today charges Nick Reiner with the murder of his parents in their Brentwood home last December. Hollywood actor, director Rob Reiner and his wife Michelle Singer Reiner were found stabbed to death, and their son was charged 2 days later. A new allegation of lying in wait before attacking them was added to the indictment, making Reiner eligible for the death penalty, but prosecutors have yet to decide whether to seek it. I'm Dwayne Brown. You're listening to NPR News.

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1: 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I'm Juana Summers.
2: And I'm Elsa Chang. The storied L.A. Lakers may have new owners. Per the league's approval, Mark Walter will sell his majority stake in the 17-time NBA championship team. This after Walter just bought the team in 2025. Reporter Steve Futterman joins us now for more details. He is standing outside right in front of Crypto.com Arena, yeah, where the Lakers play. Hi, Steve.
3: Good to be with you.
2: We love to say Crypto.com Arena, don't we? Okay, so it seems like this news is catching some people off guard. What do we even know about this potential sale and what led to it?
3: Well, to say this is a surprise is quite an understatement. The news came at around 7 o'clock this morning here in L.A. My phone suddenly exploded with texts, but try to comprehend this. Mark Walter, who also is chairman of the Dodgers, bought a majority stake in the Lakers just last year. The price at that time valued the team at $10 billion. And now, the following year, the team sells, according to the Associated Press, for $12.5 billion. Now, NPR has not confirmed the price, but that's a 25% increase.
2: Wee.
3: If approved, it's the highest price ever paid for a sports franchise. Now, it's very unusual for a team like this to be sold twice in less than 2 years. I have to say my immediate thought was whether this had anything to do with a federal probe that's looking into possible fraud involving Mark Walter. He has said through a spokesman that he's always acted in good faith. And as far as I can tell right now, there does not seem to be any connection.
2: Okay, interesting. Well, let's look at the potential new owners. Bob Iger, who used to run Disney, and Josh Kushner, who's the brother to President Trump's son-in-law, Jared Kushner. What else do we know here?
3: Well, Josh Kushner's fingerprints have become more evident in the basketball world. He bought a minority stake in the Memphis Grizzlies in 2018, sold it, invested in the Miami Heat in 2024. Now, if this deal goes through, he'll have to sell that stake. But when it comes to Bob Iger, he stepped down as head of the Walt Disney Company earlier this year after many years at the helm.
2: Right.
3: Disney owns ABC, ESPN. Both those networks have had long relationships with the NBA, and he's already in the sports ownership world. He and his wife, Willow Bay, are the co-owners of Angel City. That's the L.A. soccer team for Women's Professional League.
2: Okay. Well, the L.A. Lakers, I mean, everyone knows this. They're one of the most historic teams in the whole league, with dozens of Hall of Famers, A-list Hollywood celebrities courtside, so many diehard fans. Like, what are people saying about this potential purchase?
3: You're right. I mean, the Lakers are one of the crown jewels of the NBA. See if this brings back some memories.
4: The Lakers repeat back-to-back titles. The LA Lakers, the 2010 NBA champions.
2: Oh, yeah.
3: Yeah, that's how it sounded when the Lakers won the title in 2010. That was Kobe's last final title with the Lakers. Mm-hmm. But you talk about the greatest players in NBA history. Listen to some of the Lakers. Kobe Bryant, Kareem Abdul-Jabbar, Magic Johnson, LeBron James. Don't forget the logo, Jerry West. He's the NBA logo. His silhouette's on that logo.
2: I mean, it's
3: now,
2: an
3: here
2: insane
3: outside
2: history.
3: The arena,
2: yeah.
3: Here outside the arena today, we spoke to some fans. They're a bit surprised and concerned. Kenny Washington's from Washington, D.C. He's a big Laker fan. Came here to see the statues outside the arena.
5: You know, I just hope it works out and, you know, hope the ownership, you know, just bring the Lakers back to like they were.
3: Of course, for the fans, pretty much their only concern is whether the team wins. So if the Lakers win under the new ownership, they'll be happy.
2: Okay, so real quick, do we know if Iger and Kushner are really, truly interested in investing in this team, or if this is just some notch in their belts?
3: No, it's probably a bit of both. This is a bit of billionaire cred when you get to own a team like this. But when you buy a team for $12 billion, I would expect they will definitely invest in this team.
2: That is reporter Steve Futterman. Thank you so much, Steve.
3: Thank you, Elsa.
1: Budget cuts have sharply reduced the Defense Department's efforts to find and recover troops missing in previous conflicts, and the impact is hitting one group of families especially hard. WUNC's Jay Price reports.
6: Raymond Echeverria Jr. of Roxborough, North Carolina, was 4 years old in 1966 when his father was reported missing. Raymond Sr., a Fort Bragg Green Beret, was part of a small reconnaissance team that had come under heavy fire in Laos. Echeverria holds out hope his father's remains can be recovered, but it gets harder as the Vietnam War slips further into history.
7: Some of the veterans that were there are dying off. You've got issues with bodies being there for 50, 60 years. You've got acidity issues in the soil. Time is passing, and they don't seem to be getting any closer to finding answers for a lot of Southeast Asia families.
6: The U.S. government's efforts to bring MIAs home sprang from a grassroots movement in the 1960s. More than 3,800 troops have been recovered, about 1,000 of those from the Vietnam War. But federal budget cuts this year would slash by more than two-thirds the number of recovery missions in Vietnam, Laos, and Cambodia. That's according to the Pentagon office responsible for the work, the Defense POW MIA Accounting Agency, or DPAA. Many of the more than 1,500 still missing from the Vietnam War are considered unrecoverable for various reasons, but others, like Echeverria's father, vanished under circumstances that make finding them more likely.
7: They know where the helicopter landed. They have done interviews with various, I call them NVA soldiers. They identified certain areas where they saw American bodies, so they've got a pretty good idea where they can go and excavate and look for.
6: The DPAA says the budget cuts are part of Pentagon-wide reductions, and the effects were worsened by last year's government shutdown and fuel shortages in Southeast Asia tied to the war in Iran. This summer, the agency was placed under the Defense Department's Undersecretary for Personnel and Readiness, Anthony Tata. At a recent meeting, he told Vietnam MIA family members he'll lobby Congress and DOD leaders to get the funding restored.
8: I'm fully committed to increasing the budget for DPAA because it's a direct correlation for how much we can get out, how many teams we can deploy into the field, and how much research we can do and how many remains that we can process.
6: Ann Mills Griffiths, whose brother, James Mills, went missing in 1966 when his plane went down off the Vietnamese coast, was a longtime leader of the National League of POW-MIA Families. A skilled political operator who was close to President Ronald Reagan, she has fought for decades to get more funding for what became the DPAA, but she's long said the agency isn't prioritizing Vietnam cases as much as it should.
9: It's not at all satisfactory, especially with how hard we've worked and defended and fought for their assets and resources and priorities.
6: Even before the budget cuts, Vietnam War identifications were a fraction of those completed by the DPAA. The bulk of the agency's recoveries have come from World War II and the Korean War, where missing troops were more numerous and are often easier to find in places like POW cemeteries. But Raymond Echeverria Jr. says Vietnam War recoveries should be prioritized because family members who knew missing troops, like his father, are more likely to be alive.
7: Our prayer is that we're able to bring them home while we're still here before it goes to the next generation.
6: Over the past 10 months, out of nearly 200 service members the DPAA has identified, just one was from the Vietnam War. For NPR News, I'm Jay Price in Durham, North Carolina.

0: 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K-pop has attracted audiences around the world. But in Santiago, Chile, a new generation of artists is taking K-pop's influence and creating something distinctly Latin American. John Bartlett reports.
1: What was once a niche interest in Korean culture in Latin America is now undisputedly mainstream.
2: Today is the K-pop Challenge, part of Santiago's Korean Cultural Week. All around me, there are hundreds of young Chileans rehearsing their energetic steps before the competition kicks off, counting in Korean and mouthing the words along with their idols as they flash across a giant screen.
1: BTS's arrival in Santiago this October will only amplify the excitement. But the K-pop wave here has already taken on a life of its own. 20-year-old Benjamin Roldan says he remembers the day back in 2018 when a video by Blackpink, another K-pop band, appeared in his YouTube feed. From then on, Korean music, television series, literature and food took over his life, and he has never looked back.
3: Yo siento que sí, se me ha reemplazado un poquito, la verdad.
1: Japanese anime has long been popular in Chile, but he says that now it is being replaced by Korean music and series. And Roldan is far from alone. Now, the K-culture wave is morphing into something altogether new. We are merging our cultures and bringing them to the world, explains Seba, one of the members of the K-pop-inspired Chilean boy band QR. We want to create something new that feels fresh and Chilean, and above all, with our own personal touch, he says. At a dance studio in Santiago, the boys, who call themselves Jamin, Jota, Seba, Bin, Aiden and Fabi, are being put through their paces. They say that while all six of them settled on this style through a shared interest in K-pop, their hybrid sound is unique. The group do their own songwriting, choreography, and visuals. Last month, they launched a new single, Fool. Their first album will be released later this year.
4: Pero claro, el modelo como de
1: the model for a boy band to follow has evolved thanks to K-pop, says Jota. In the K-pop industry, literally every detail is planned, from the outfits to facial expressions to the dances themselves. I think K-pop set the rules for boy bands, and there's no turning back. QR have already toured Chile and Brazil. They say they have fans, who call themselves the Q-niverse, write to them from all over the Spanish-speaking world, as well as Korea, Europe and the US. Fabi, one of the members of QR, says that several members of the band will be in the audience for BTS's show. While QR may not share the spotlight with BTS this October, one thing is clear. In Latin America, K-pop is no longer just being consumed, it's being reinvented. For NPR News, I'm John Bartlett in Santiago.

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7: In the forecast from the National Weather Service Office Marquette for tonight, becoming mostly cloudy with a slight chance of showers after midnight and patchy fog in the east, lows 55 to 59. Tomorrow, partly to mostly cloudy with a slight chance of showers and afternoon thunderstorms, highs 74 to 81 degrees. Finally, tomorrow night we'll have mostly clear conditions with lows from 48 to 58 degrees. 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

0: 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I'm Elsa Chang.
1: And I'm Juana Summers. A special Republican primary to replace the late Senator Lindsey Graham on South Carolina's ballots this November is headed to a runoff that will be held in less than 2 weeks. Graham died unexpectedly of a heart condition last month, and his sister Darlene was appointed to fill out the remainder of his term. She is also running for her own full term starting next year. While South Carolina is a staunchly conservative state where President Trump has strong support, last night's results revealed some of the limits of the president's influence. South Carolina Public Radio's Gavin Jackson is with us now. Hi.
2: Hey, thanks for having me.
1: Thanks for being here. So, Gavin, Senator Darlene Graham, who's backed by President Trump, advanced to the runoff, but she didn't win outright. How does she plan to win over voters in the next few weeks?
2: Right. So we have seen a U.S. Senate campaign, which typically takes more than a year to run, condensed into a single month. Even then, things didn't really kick up until after Graham's funeral 2 weeks ago. So since then, Senator Darlene Graham's name has been everywhere during that time. She's attended services for her brother, votes in the Senate, events, and campaign stops. So a lot of earned media for her. But she notes her humble beginnings and uses her current challenges to really connect with voters on kitchen table issues.
3: I'm a conservative Republican. I'm not a career politician. I know how families are struggling to make ends meet because I've been there too.
2: So you heard like two subtle digs right there at her opponent, Congressman Ralph Norman, who served in the State House and Congress for several years. Graham is a political outsider, essentially, who does not come from a wealthy background like Norman.
1: Okay, let's talk about Norman. How does he plan to campaign?
2: Yeah, so Norman has also had a huge advantage because he had just concluded his year-long statewide gubernatorial bid in June, and that was a race that he placed third in. So it really wasn't surprising that they ended up in a runoff together. But Graham received 33% of the vote, which was kind of a surprise, and puts her in a strong position for the next 2 weeks. Norman was 8 points behind her. But just to be clear, Norman does support Trump's agenda, but the two have had differences over the years, including when Norman endorsed his longtime friend, former UN ambassador, and former governor Nikki Haley in the 2024 presidential election. But this is what he said this Tuesday night about not having Trump's endorsement.
4: But he chose who he did, and that's fine. South Carolina is going to decide the next senator.
2: And that's something that several voters have told me. They're not voting for folks just because of Trump's endorsement. And what we're seeing in this race and other Republican primaries in South Carolina are Republicans exerting their independent streak, relying more on what they personally know about these candidates who have been in the public eye for years.
1: And Gavin, what does all of this mean for President Trump's influence in this race?
2: Well, here's how he explained it Tuesday night at Joint Base Andrews when asked whether he would campaign for Graham, and he wasn't exactly clear on that.
5: I mean, just so you understand, I like the other people in the race also. They're all Trump. I mean, they're all Trumpers, but, you know, I endorse her. I think she's great. It's really an honor of her brother, and she's really a very smart woman.
2: So it's a bit unclear again what he may do if he's going to come down here and campaign for her in the next couple days.
1: And just quickly, Gavin, what else are you watching for?
2: Well, of course, there's ideological differences among people in the same party throughout the state. And Norman has a strong grip on the conservative upstate, home to places like Greenville, which is near his district. But Graham needs to shore up support in the Republican stronghold of Horry County, which is home to Myrtle Beach. So it's going to be a pretty big battle in the Palmetto State over the coming days.
1: South Carolina Public Radio's Gavin Jackson. Thanks.
2: Thank you.
0: Monuments to the brutal history of the transatlantic slave trade still stand all along the coast of West Africa. And growing interest from tourists, including many from the U.S., is driving an effort to preserve those sites while also tapping their economic potential. But as NPR's Emmanuel Akinwotu reports, some fear that preservation and commercialization are increasingly in conflict.
6: The Atlantic waves crash at the foot of the towering white walls of Elmina Castle, Ghana. It's one of several slave forts dotted along the coast in western Central Africa. Inside, a tour guide leads a group of 20 people.
7: And about 150 female enslaved Africans were shared in this dungeon, or were kept here.
6: His voice echoes across the cobbled courtyard and in the surrounding dungeons where enslaved people were kept and tortured.
7: The materials we see here were all brought by people who visited the castle to pay homage to their ancestors.
6: Inside the cells, flowers have been laid to rest on the ground, once coated in layers of excrement and blood, which has slowly softened it over time. For decades, these monuments have drawn a growing number of visitors from the African diaspora connecting to their histories.
7: So please, before we leave here, if you want to pray to the ancestors, say anything, or even take a picture or have a look at this place, you can do that before we see the next place.
6: But in recent years, interest in the legacy of slavery has surged. Ghana's 2019 year of return brought over a million mostly black diaspora visitors, generating billions of dollars, according to the government. Its success has spurred other West African countries to explore the economic potential of these historic sites. All along the coastline from Nigeria to Ivory Coast, government projects to develop these monuments are rapidly taking shape. And of all of them, the most expansive and ambitious plans are in the historic city of Ouidah, Benin, where the government is building La Marina. Slick video adverts show digital projections of what will become a vast tourism and memorial complex, complete with luxury hotels, pools and spas, and a performance arena for Vodou, the indigenous religion in Benin. And at its heart is a life-size replica of a slave ship. It's all been built with investments, including from China, and constructed by China's state-owned construction company.
8: Actuellement, le gouvernement...
9: The government is currently investing heavily in tourism, so there are a lot of renovations, which means that when people come, they want to come back.
6: Odrio Gomez is a tour guide in Ouidah. He's a descendant of formerly enslaved people who returned from Brazil and serves on a local committee advising the government. He welcomes the new development and describes how the site is being reconfigured. Workers are paving parts of the grounds around the Tree of Oblivion, where enslaved people were made to forget their identities. Weathered plaques and monuments are being restored or even replaced. And a new gate will mark a fresh point of no return on the Atlantic shore, replacing the current beachfront archway. But the development has not been welcomed by everyone.
10: It's very commodified, it's Disney World, there's no dignity and humanity in the project.
6: Dr. Dominique Somda is an anthropologist at Kalamazoo College in Michigan. She was raised in Benin and has spent years studying African slave forts. She said tourism in countries like Benin, where they're making a concerted push to attract visitors, has a complicated legacy.
10: It will be very interesting to see in the future how tourists are actually responding to those new infrastructures, right? Is that what they are actually looking for? Are they looking for example, a replica of slave ships?
6: All along our 600-mile journey from Nigeria to Ivory Coast, former slave forts have formed a string of historical touch points for visitors exploring the legacy of the transatlantic slave trade. But in places like Benin, some are asking whether the balance between preservation and profit is tilting. Emmanuel Akinwotu, NPR News, Benin.
0: Emmanuel reported from Ghana, Togo, Benin, and Nigeria. You can find the full series at npr.org/West Africa. 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
2: People are seeking change. They are seeking someone new. They are rejecting preconceived notions about what it means to be a good candidate.
3: What do Democratic voters want from their leaders? We take stock of Tuesday's primary results.
4: For Wednesday, August 12th, this is All Things Considered from NPR News.
5: I'm Juana Summers.
4: And I'm Elsa Chang. Postpartum mental health is at the center of the trial for a mother who killed her three young children.
5: Experts say the trial shows the need for more education and understanding.
6: I went to sort of from feeling a little off all day to suddenly believing people were watching me.
4: And inflation is making it more expensive for people to care for their pets.
5: Costs are also on the rise for the animal welfare community.
7: We are just to the point where a lot of rescues and shelters are just warehousing animals because there's just nowhere for them to go.
4: First, this news.
8: Live from NPR News in Washington, I'm Ryland Barton. White House Press Secretary Karoline Leavitt is leaving her position at the end of the month. NPR's Deepa Shivaram reports her time in the role ends as Trump is facing troubling polling numbers ahead of the midterm election.
9: President Trump announced Leavitt's departure in a post on social media, saying she was leaving to spend time with her two young children. He called Leavitt one of his, quote, most trusted aides and said she would now serve as a top outside advisor as Republicans gear up for the midterm elections in November. Leavitt first started working for Trump at the end of his first administration. She also ran for Congress in her home state of New Hampshire, but was unsuccessful. And she later worked for Trump's super PAC before coming on to his 2024 campaign. Who her replacement will be is not yet clear. While Leavitt was on parental leave, several cabinet officials briefed the press. Deepa Shivaram, NPR News, The White House.
8: President Trump is being sued in federal court to stop him from making money off early access to his social media posts. The suit brought by two media groups comes after Truth Social started charging Wall Street firms as much as $100,000 a month for the service so they can trade off of them. President Trump took a secret flight out of Turkey last month after Israel warned the U.S. of an Iranian threat against Air Force One. NPR's Daniel Estrin reports that's according to a person familiar with the matter.
10: Israel had intelligence of a possible threat of Iranian missiles toward Air Force One and shared that intelligence with the U.S., according to a person briefed on the matter, not authorized to speak publicly. The warning prompted Trump to be secretly flown out of Turkey on a different plane. Air Force One flew separately. That news was first reported by the Washington Post. When asked about it late Tuesday, Trump said he was following instructions from the Secret Service. This comes amid rising tensions between the U.S. and Iran, with no progress toward reopening the Strait of Hormuz. Daniel Estrin, NPR News, Tel Aviv.
8: A moderate edged out a Democratic socialist in the Democratic primary for Wisconsin governor yesterday. Mayon Silver from member station WUWM reports a key factor was a late endorsement from the state's popular outgoing Democratic governor.
11: Polls were showing progressive Francesca Hong up by double digits in the days and weeks before the primary. That's despite an endorsement from Wisconsin's Democratic governor Tony Evers for her main opponent, moderate David Crowley. But the margins were narrower than anyone imagined, bobbing up and down by tens of percentage points. Some Democrats had concerns about her comments years ago about defunding the police and canceling Thanksgiving, which she since backed away from. Crowley will face Congressman Tom Tiffany, who's backed by Trump, in the general election. He won the Republican primary handily. For NPR News, I'm Mayan Silver in Madison.
8: This is NPR News from Washington.
12: 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The time is now 5:04 Eastern. For Public Radio 90 News, I'm Liam Eulenjoy. A traffic crash has claimed the life of a Lance woman in Baraga County. Michigan State Police from the Calumet Post responded Monday around 10:20 p.m. to U.S. 41 near the Baraga Lakeside Inn. They say a vehicle driven by a 66-year-old Lance man was traveling southwest when a 50-year-old woman entered the roadway on foot. The driver was unable to avoid striking her. The woman was pronounced dead at the scene. The driver was medically evaluated on site and released. The crash remains under investigation.

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1: Meeting. In the forecast from the National Weather Service Office Marquette for tonight, becoming mostly cloudy tonight, with a slight chance of showers after midnight and patchy fog east. Lows 55 to 59 degrees. 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

0: From NPR News, this is All Things Considered. I'm Ailsa Chang.
1: And I'm Juana Summers. Here's a data point to consider. In Wisconsin, the margin of victory in the Democratic primary for governor is about half a percentage point, around 4,000 votes and over 750,000 votes cast. That was one of several races last night and this summer pitting more progressive candidates against more moderate ones. Let's try to pick out some trends with Amanda Lippman. She's the president of Run for Something. That's an organization supporting young Democrats who are seeking office. Hi there.
2: Hi.
1: I mean, there's just so much ground to cover on the map from a big primary day yesterday. I want to start in Wisconsin, where the Democratic primary for governor saw the more moderate candidate, Milwaukee County Executive David Crowley, prevail quite narrowly over state legislator Francesca Hong, who's a Democratic socialist. And I'll just note that leading up to this race, for people who are watching the polls, Hong was overwhelmingly leading in most public polls. What is your big takeaway from that race?
2: You know, people tuned in right in the last couple days. We know that there was a ton of money spent on behalf of David Crowley. He was running a ton of ads on the air. And Francesca, who had ran a really strong campaign, started polling basically at 0%, had thousands of volunteers that came from behind, you know, really did crumble a little bit in the final week, did some interviews. She, I think, came to regret, had a tough time running away from some of her past sillier tweets. And David was able to close it out in part with the establishment really circling the wagons around him. You know, the polls captured a snapshot in time, but as we have seen, they are not predictive.
1: And so much of the conversation around Hong was really about whether she had the ability to win a general election in the swing state, especially given some of her previous statements, including supporting defunding the police, for example. What did you make about the discourse around her specifically and her electability?
2: You know, I think it is a little bit unfounded. We don't know. We don't know. And in a year like 2026, where we have seen really wild results from some of these elections, maybe she could have won. I do think that it would have been hard. She would have had to bring in a really different team. She would have had to raise a ton of money. The Republicans would have had a lot of material there. But I don't think we should rule it out entirely. I do think a lot of the conversation around her was really problematic in many ways, dismissing her as sort of a faculty lounge. You know, I think one pundit called it like exotica. Mm-hmm. She was a working class chef, an immigrant, didn't graduate from college. She is none of those things. She just really had some really strong beliefs, especially back in 2020 and the years since, and communicated them in a way that I think maybe now she would do it a little bit differently.
1: Yeah. Moving to neighboring Minnesota, Lieutenant Governor Peggy Flanagan won the nomination for the Senate seat over House Representative Angie Craig. And people have described this race also as the more progressive candidate prevailing to some extent. And immigration just played a huge role in this race. Tell us what you saw.
2: You know, Angie Craig, within the first couple of days of the Trump 2.0, voted for the Laken Riley Act, that very aggressive, very anti-immigrant bill that the Republican Congress pushed through and Trump signed. A year and a half later, that seems to have been a huge mistake, especially what we saw in Minnesota with ICE showing up, killing Minnesotans in the streets. This is not what voters wanted. Peggy Flanagan, the lieutenant governor, ran a really strong campaign that was able to go across the coalition. She handily won that election yesterday. And I think people are underrating that when we talk about, you know, the simple establishment versus insurgent conversation from Tuesday.
1: Amanda, if you take these results, as well as the narrow victory for progressive candidate Abdul El-Sayed in the Michigan primary for Senate, there seemed to be just a lot of upper Midwest hunger for new voices, but also some hand-wringing about them, it seems. Can you consider these all together?
2: Yeah, I think even seeing, you know, Francesca lost, but as you noted, by only half a percentage point, she got close to 40% of the vote. Democratic primary voters

0: are sick of the status quo. They want change. They want people who were not part of getting us into this mess to help get us out of it. I think we're seeing them explore different kinds of candidates, different kinds of campaigns, and seeing candidates who are really singing out of a bigger songbook or are talking about taking big swings to solve our problems. It is not enough just to say, you know, I can stop Trump, I will fight Trump. It's what else are you going to do?
1: I do want to ask you also about what we saw happen in Connecticut, where 14-term Democratic Congressman John Larson was successfully challenged by former Hartford Mayor Luke Bronin, who's 31 years his younger, and run for something your organization supports young Democrats running for office. Is this a trend? It seems to be, on its face, to be not a great time to be an older Democrat seeking re-election.
0: You know, I called last year for every Democrat over the age of 75 to make this their last term. I stand by that. These older leaders, when they have to fight and defend their seats and make an affirmative case why they are the right people right now, they're having a tough time doing it. Congressman Larson in particular had some health struggles, had some communication issues. I remember there's a very viral video where he goes to a local farmer's market and doesn't understand what making content is and doesn't know what boba tea is. You know, seemed pretty out of touch with where normal Connecticuters are. You've got to be able to communicate and to understand where your voters are in this moment. And that's not to say that every 75 or 80-year-old can't do it, but he definitely couldn't.
1: Pushing back a little bit here, I wonder if I were to have someone like Congressman Larson or another veteran lawmaker on the line here, they might argue that experience matters, that they know how to legislate, that they know how the system works to be able to effectively represent their constituents. What do you make of that argument?
0: Have they proven it over the last 2 years, 4 years, 8 years, 10 years, 14 years? We have seen in the last, especially 18 months, most establishment members of Congress have folded. They have bent the knee to Trump. They have not indicated the kind of courage or conviction that their voters are really showing. They maybe know how the system works, but they're not using that knowledge to any good ends. So what's the point? Might as well try someone new.
1: We've been speaking with Amanda Littman. Her organization is Run for Something. Amanda, thanks.
0: Anytime.
2: Postpartum mental health is at the forefront of a trial going on in Massachusetts. Lindsay Clancy has pleaded not guilty to murdering her three children in 2023, and her defense hinges on the dangerous condition known as postpartum psychosis. Medical experts and women who have experienced this disorder say that this trial shows the need for more understanding and education. From member station WBUR, Deborah Becker reports.
3: In Clancy's trial this week, her healthcare providers testified about the medications she was prescribed and her deteriorating mental state. Women who've struggled with postpartum psychosis say it's been difficult to hear. Megan Cliffel was a new mom of two when her symptoms began.
4: It's wild how quickly it happened and also how, in my case, how logically I was acting, but in a diluted reality.
3: Cliffel was riding the subway home from her job in New York City in 2015 when her thoughts started to unravel.
4: I went to sort of from feeling a little off all day to suddenly believing people were watching me.
3: She came to believe that a group was plotting to hurt her and her two daughters, who were 2 years and 8 months old.
4: So my brain is essentially taking all of these little details and knitting them together into this new alternate sense of terrifying truth, wherein the entire city is out to get me and my girls.
3: It got worse when she got home. She thought the refrigerator was spewing poisonous gas and people on TV were threatening her. Throughout, she thought she needed to protect her kids.
4: My husband's got our two baby girls in our bedroom and I punched him in the face trying to get to them.
3: At the same time, a sense of paranoia overcame her and she tried to get to the roof of her apartment building.
4: In my mind, I was thinking if I showed I'd be willing to jump from the roof, that would just showing I'd be willing would prove my loyalty and sort of save us.
3: Her husband called 911.
4: I was handcuffed on the floor of our Lower East Side apartment. My kids were artfully distracted by watching Elmo in our bedroom.
3: During her 12 days in a psychiatric hospital, a doctor convinced her to take medications to help her, as she describes it, reattach to reality. Eventually, she got a diagnosis.
4: It took about 2 months, and only when I was in the seat of a reproductive psychiatrist for somebody to say you had postpartum psychosis. And that moment of somebody naming it was so helpful to me.
3: She got better taking the mood stabilizer lithium, which is shown to be highly effective. Medical experts say although postpartum psychosis is temporary and treatable, it can be dangerous and misdiagnosed.
5: This is the scariest mental illness that I know of.
3: Dr. Susan Hatters-Friedman is a reproductive and forensic psychiatrist. She says one of the big problems is that postpartum psychosis is not listed as a distinct diagnosis in what's known as the DSM. That's the handbook used to identify mental health conditions. So patients often have a hard time getting proper care.
5: These things are happening to you and you've got this dependent little person with you. And it's not listed in the DSM, and doctors might not recognize what's going on.
3: Postpartum psychosis is estimated to occur in 1 to 2 of every 1,000 births, making it more common than sudden infant death syndrome. But parents and their doctors are far less likely to be informed about it. Dr. Veal Berhink is with Mount Sinai Health System in New York.
6: We know that we don't train our doctors in it, that it's massively missed.
3: In Clancy's case, prosecutors say she deliberately planned to kill her kids. It was not sudden psychosis, as the defense argues. Berhink has treated hundreds of women with postpartum psychosis, but has not treated Clancy and is not involved in the trial. She says Clancy's symptoms are clear.
6: For me, it's a very classical, typical story of a woman with postpartum psychosis not being diagnosed, not being treated.
3: Mom Megan Cliffel is now a writer and mental health advocate. She and many maternal health experts hope that the national attention from this trial will improve postpartum screening and education.
4: You care about this now when it's the center of this, you know, dramatic and tragic trial, but you don't care about this enough to change how we support women and families in this country.
3: 4 years after Cliffel's ordeal with postpartum psychosis, she went on to have a third child with the proper care and medication. Her children are now 13, 11, and 6 years old. For NPR News, I'm Deborah Becker in Boston.

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5: In the forecast from the National Weather Service Office Marquette for tonight, becoming mostly cloudy with a slight chance of showers after midnight, patchy fog to the east with lows 55 to 59. Tomorrow, partly to mostly cloudy with a slight chance of showers and afternoon thunderstorms, highs 74 to 81. And finally, tomorrow night, we'll have mostly clear skies with lows 48 to 58 degrees. 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
1: 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I'm Elsa Chang.
2: And I'm Juana Summers. Israeli settlers are attacking Palestinians in the occupied West Bank at a record pace, according to the UN. As of last month, 76 Palestinians had died at the hands of settlers and Israeli soldiers this year. Yet amid this violence, many thousands of Palestinians continue to work for Israelis in the West Bank. NPR's Frank Langfitt reports on how Palestinian workers balance their need to make money with their anger toward Israel's occupation.
3: El Amr works in an Israeli factory that makes cleaning wipes. We speak through his car window in a factory parking lot to avoid attention. Nail is 51. He hates the Israeli occupation.
4: The settlements are like an octopus. It spreads its tentacles, chokes you, and gradually encroaches on your space.
3: Amr's referring to the Israeli settlements consuming land where Palestinians hope to build a future state. His dilemma? Amr earns twice as much working for Israelis as he did at a Palestinian gas station. I ask him how he feels about working for the Israelis. I'm forced to, Amr says. Israeli companies began setting up factories in the West Bank in the 1980s. Over time, businesses benefited from low-wage Palestinian labor, and Palestinians made more than they could elsewhere. After Hamas attacked Israel on October 7th, 2023, that bargain became harder for many Palestinians. Israel revoked work permits, citing security. At least 18,000 people lost their jobs working for Israeli factories and settlements here. Meher Abdullah runs a grocery store in a village near the factory.
5: People used to buy on credit before, and then when they get paid, they would come and pay up. After October 7, I realized people would ask for credit, but then wouldn't pay. I'll show you.
3: Taking out a notebook and showing me all the debts. Abdullah says his customers, fellow Palestinians, owe him $33,000 he'll never get back. He's had to cut his staff from 15 to 3. Abdullah says he can shoulder the loss because he has other businesses.
5: Thank God I didn't have to work in the settlements.
3: Erez Magor is a sociology professor at Ben-Gurion University who studied the settlement economy. He says, historically, this work arrangement is not unusual.
6: In the past, where you had colonialism and colonies, you had the local population working. If it's agriculture, if it's mining, or if it's construction, whatever it is, working for their occupiers, right?
3: The Israeli government denies that the West Bank is a colony. Instead, it sees the area as part of a Jewish biblical heartland. Regardless, Magor says the arrangement can be bitter for some Palestinian workers.
6: The settlement housing and these industrial zones are being constructed by the same Palestinians that are losing their land and, you know, seeing the dream of a Palestinian state get farther and farther away from reality.
3: Back at the factory parking lot, I meet Shadi Salama. He's just finished his shift at a chocolate factory. Salama says his work commute isn't easy. Citing potential terror threats, Israeli soldiers sometimes close giant iron gates across the roads to his village and lock people inside.
7: I have called my boss several times while standing at a closed gate. And I said, the gate's closed. And the supervisor says, what can you do? Go home. When it opens, come back.
3: When Salama is able to drive out of his village, he worries settlers might attack. He recalls one especially harrowing drive with his family.
7: I've had an attack where they broke my window. They threw a stone through my window.
8: Did they yell anything?
7: They were screaming death to Arabs. And then I had to immediately reverse and get out.
3: Salama's so nervous talking to me, he flaps his knees back and forth as if they were butterfly wings. Hassan Barghouti runs a labor rights organization in the West Bank. He says labor law is weak here.
9: There is no minimum wage. No social insurance, medical insurance, and other social benefits.
3: Barghouti adds that some factories sometimes simply don't pay some of their workers. But Salama says he's treated well. He shows me a scar where he cut his hand dismantling a machine.
7: A while ago, I had a job injury. He treated me and let me have time off until I recuperated. Whatever I ask, my supervisor gives me. If I ask for a raise, he gives me a raise.
3: Salama says, on principle, he doesn't like working with any aspect of the occupation. But good jobs are so hard to find here, he says nobody holds it against him. Frank Langford, NPR News, in the occupied West Bank.
1: More people are giving up their cats and dogs. That's because with inflation, it's gotten more expensive to take care of a pet. And the cost of finding those pets' new homes has also increased for the animal welfare community. Anavi Prakash with member station KMUW has this story.
8: On a recent morning, Linda Rusick picks up a female German Shepherd at the Kansas Humane Society in Wichita.
10: What you doing, pretty girl? What you doing? Pretty girl.
8: Rusick calls her Pretty Girl because this stray dog doesn't have a name of her own yet.
10: Yes, that's a good girl. These are boys.
8: Rusick is taking her halfway from Wichita in south central Kansas to a rescue in Topeka in the northeast of the state. When rescues and shelters need to offload animals, transporters are called to action.
10: I would hope at some point in time I wouldn't be transporting because there was no need for it. But it just seems like I think that, and then it gets crazier.
8: And each trip has also gotten way more expensive. Rusick says she's seen a tank of gas go from $40 to $75. Christy Fisher is the executive director of Wichita Animal Action League. Shelters and rescues are constantly operating at capacity, she says.
11: You know, nationwide, we are just to the point where a lot of rescues and shelters are essentially just warehousing animals because there's just nowhere for them to go, and or kind of just transferring animals from one facility to another.
8: In 2025, the U.S. saw about 1.3 million animals arrive into shelters and rescues, about a 3% increase from 2024. That's according to the ASPCA. At the same time, just more than 900,000 animals left shelters and rescues.
10: That's right. We're
8: hurrying. Rusick has been driving shelter animals for about 15 years. She says she drives an average of 2,000 miles a month. At the halfway point, Rusick passes the German Shepherd on to the next transporter.
10: You get the paperwork?
12: Uh-huh.
10: Yeah, she drank water. She didn't pee her poo.
12: Okay.
8: Nika Orba is the supervisor for Sedgwick County Animal Control.
13: Some of our transporters that were really tried and true transporters who are retired and on fixed incomes simply can no longer afford to transport because they can't afford the increasing price in gas.
8: Nearly every day, shelters and rescues have agonizing conversations with people who are giving up their pets. Here's Fisher again.
11: The vast majority of people that we are talking to are absolutely desperate to find places for their pets, sometimes even to the point of, you know, threatening to shoot their pets if we don't take them because they feel like they've exhausted all of their resources. It sucks a bit of your soul out every time you hear that.
8: She wants to help every animal, she says, but sometimes it just isn't possible. For NPR News, I'm Anavi Prakash in Wichita.

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1: At least that's what progressive Congressman Ro Khanna says.
2: What does that mean? 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
1: Ro Khanna on his party's future and his own. 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

0: This is National Native News. I'm Jill Freitas. A federal watchdog says some guidelines meant to improve the response to missing and murdered Indigenous people are falling short of federal requirements. That's according to an audit from the Justice Department's Office of Inspector General. The watchdog reviewed guidelines from 49 U.S. attorneys' districts developed under Savannah's Act. The law was passed in 2020 to improve coordination between tribal, federal, state, and local law enforcement agencies responding to cases of missing and murdered Indigenous people. The Inspector General found guidelines from 10 of the 49 districts did not fully meet requirements under the law. Seven were missing at least one of six requirement sections, while eight were not adequately tailored to circumstances within their individual districts. The audit also found staffing shortages within the Justice Department's Missing and Murdered Indigenous Persons Regional Outreach Program. As of February, four of the program's 10 positions were vacant. The Inspector General says vacancies and staff turnover have slowed the program's progress. The office made three recommendations, including addressing staffing shortages and bringing district guidelines into compliance. The Executive Office for U.S. Attorneys agreed with all three. Minnesota Lieutenant Governor Peggy Flanagan has won the Democratic primary for U.S. Senate. The Associated Press called the race for Flanagan Tuesday night. Flanagan is a citizen of the White Earth Nation. She defeated U.S. Representative Angie Craig in the Democratic Farmer Labor primary. The win puts Flanagan one step closer to making history. If elected in November, she would become the first Native American woman to serve in the U.S. Senate. Flanagan has served as Minnesota's Lieutenant Governor since 2019 and is the highest-ranking Native woman elected to executive office in the United States. During her campaign, Flanagan focused on issues including health care and affordability. She also campaigned against corporate influence in politics. She is running for the seat held by Senator Tina Smith, who is not seeking re-election. Flanagan will face Republican Michelle Tafoya in the November general election. The Associated Press also called that primary for Tafoya Tuesday night. The former NFL sideline reporter won a crowded Republican race. A win for Flanagan in November would mark a historic first for Native women in the U.S. Senate. Congressional Democrats have opened an investigation into a uranium mining company for alleged insider trading. KNAU's Chris Clements has more.
1: Energy Fuels Resources CEO Ross Bapu bought 74,000 shares of stock in his own company on July 7th. Chairman of the board, Bruce Hansen, bought 4,000 shares on July 8th. 5 days after that, President Donald Trump announced a 90% cut to Bears Ears National Monument. That timing is suspicious, says two Democrats on the House Natural Resources Committee. Representatives Jared Huffman of California and Maxine Dexter of Oregon allege the Trump administration may have tipped the company off about the reduction before it happened. The company owns the only conventional uranium mill in the U.S., and there's a lot of uranium underneath Bears Ears, which is now free from a moratorium on new mining claims. The congresspeople say the company stood to benefit from the Bears Ears reduction, but in an emailed statement to KNAU, Energy Fuels denied the allegations and said it was unaware of any evidence supporting the representatives' claims. For KNAU, I'm Chris Clements in Flagstaff.
0: And I'm Jill Freitas.

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5: This is All Things Considered from NPR News. I'm Elsa Chang.
6: And I'm Juana Summers. We got some encouraging news on the inflation front today. The cost of living is still going up, but not as fast as it had been. Gasoline and grocery prices actually came down a bit in July. NPR's Scott Horsley joins us now. Hey there.
7: Hi, Juana.
6: So, Scott, it sounds like we got a little bit of relief for shoppers at the gas station and the grocery store. Tell us what's happening.
7: Yeah, gasoline prices fell in July for the second consecutive month. Before you get too excited by that, gas prices are still a lot higher than they were before the U.S. launched its war with Iran. AAA says the average price is still north of $4 a gallon. And pump prices may have bottomed out unless we start to see some real movement of tanker traffic in the Strait of Hormuz. Now, grocery prices also came down just a little bit in July, and that was particularly noticeable in the produce aisle, where lettuce prices plunged more than 16%. It was the biggest one-month drop in lettuce prices on record. And, of course, that stems from the deadly outbreak of cyclosporiasis linked to iceberg lettuce from Mexico. Some of that suspect lettuce was recalled, and food economist David Ortega of Michigan State University says retailers are now offering discounts on other leafy greens in hopes of winning back nervous customers before it spoils.
8: What this points to is really a demand shock. When consumers hear that iceberg lettuce has been identified as a potential source, then they start to cut back on other products because of this food safety outbreak.
7: I noticed this past weekend my local supermarket was promoting sale prices on lettuce advertised as fresh from nearby farms. But, you know, keep this in perspective. Lettuce is a tiny slice of most people's shopping basket. Still, that double-digit drop in lettuce prices did keep overall grocery inflation in check last month.
6: And, Scott, what's happening to the overall cost of living?
7: Well, the Labor Department said this morning overall consumer prices in July were up 3.4% from a year ago, which is a smaller annual increase than we saw in either May or June. So price hikes are slowing down. Unfortunately, wage increases are also slowing. So the average worker's paycheck is not keeping up with today's cost of living. Many families are either having to cut back on what they buy or borrow more on their credit cards. Now, there is some good news in today's report. Rent is not going up as fast as it was. The price of car insurance has actually come down a bit. On the other hand, computer prices are climbing. Apple, for example, raised the price of its MacBooks and iPads this summer because the artificial intelligence boom is driving so much demand for memory chips.
6: What does this inflation report mean for the Federal Reserve and its efforts to bring prices under control?
7: It could buy the Fed a little breathing room. You know, if you strip out volatile food and energy prices, core inflation for the 12 months ending in July was just 2.5%. That's down from previous months. And economist Bernard Yaros, who's with the forecasting firm Oxford Economics, thinks this relatively tame report will make it less likely the Fed feels like it has to raise interest rates at the next meeting in September.
9: For the time being, it reinforces the view that the Fed will sit tight in September. But I think there's a big caveat to that call, and that's that, you know, we're going to get another report right before the next September meeting.
7: We'll see if that next report shows continued cooling or if some of the one-off factors like the fire sale on lettuce are reversed and price hikes start heating up again.
6: NPR's Scott Horsley, thank you.
7: You're welcome.
6: Substack recently unveiled a new feature. 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This new feature has polarized the Substack community. 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
10: When Sam Chris found out about Substack's new AI detection tool, he celebrated.
11: I was straightforwardly in favor of it. Obviously, the technology isn't perfect, but I think it's good enough.
10: Chris is a freelance writer based in the UK. His popular Substack, Numb at the Lodge, has covered culture and politics for 4 years. He says this move is a good thing for readers' experience of the site and for Substack.
11: The only way that any platform is going to be able to survive into the medium future is if it can guarantee that the things people are reading were actually written by another person.
10: Others doubt that this is a step in the right direction. Sam Illingworth is a Substacker and professor based in Scotland. His work focuses on thinking critically about when it's most useful to use AI and when it's not. He fears that this new update could enable what he calls a witch hunt.
12: It creates an environment of suspicion. And, you know, the line I always use is, you're guilty until proven human.
10: Illingworth says the risk of false positives should be taken very seriously. Because Substack allows users to subscribe and pay their favorite writers directly, those who are inaccurately flagged as AI users could stand to lose a portion of their income. The change is a partnership with the AI detection software service, Pangram. Illingworth says the way Pangram detects AI, by looking for phrases that are predictable and structured, makes it far more likely for certain marginalized groups to be mislabeled.
12: Anyone who's learned any other language as a second language, you learn it to be much more structured than somebody who is a native speaker. So this means that AI detection software is biased against non-native English speakers. It's also the case for people who identify as being neurodiverse.
10: Illingworth agrees that pure AI content is bad for Substack, but he thinks a percentage-based system doesn't provide the whole picture of how a person might be using AI.
12: Imagine I had an entire idea myself, and then I asked AI to riff with me on that idea. What percentage of that is AI?
10: Supporters of the new feature argue that people often use AI to bypass the most important parts of the creative process.
13: Editing is voice. That's when we're doing style. That's when we're looking at word choice and syntax and how we're putting our sentences together.
10: Sarah Fay teaches creative writing at Northwestern University and is an active user of Substack herself. She says she was excited about the new feature, so the backlash surprised her.
13: I just didn't realize so many people would feel caught out. There's just nothing wrong with using AI, but I do believe in transparency.
10: Substack CEO Chris Best tells NPR he doesn't think using AI in the writing process is inherently bad, but he worries about too much AI slop.
14: Even creators who are using these tools extensively have the same fear that if all of the platforms they're on get flooded with low-effort AI slop, it'll devalue their work.
10: For those worried about the changes, Best says Substack isn't taking a knee-jerk approach to AI.
14: I think we're going to find that there are cases where people are totally fine with reading things that are heavily AI-assisted, but that there will be new norms and new expectations. In general, creating some transparency and some agency on behalf of the reader is actually good for everybody who's doing high-quality work.
10: And whether they're happy with this update or not, Substackers agree that conversations like these are crucial as AI use grows, for readers and for anyone who wants to publish their writing. For NPR News, I'm Zephyr Weinreich.
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0: You're listening to All Things Considered from NPR News. Early weeks of the war with Iran, hundreds of U.S. sailors and their families were rushed out of Bahrain with only a duffel bag. As the war continues, many of these families are still living out of suitcases back in the U.S. The Navy's trying to figure out what's next for them. Steve Walsh with WHRO in Norfolk has this report.
1: Shortly after the war with Iran started in late February, one Navy spouse was about to go back to Bahrain with her husband. Then they got word from the Navy.
2: A day before we were supposed to leave to be stationed in Bahrain together, we were told we need to go somewhere else for a short period of time. And then here we are 5 months later.
1: NPR has agreed to withhold their names. The Navy spouse is concerned about the potential impact on her husband's career. The two of them are now living out of three duffel bags.
2: We were at one location for a while and then spur of the moment sent to another location for what ended up being 10 weeks. So it's a lot of moving with very short notice and can't really unpack or own too much because you never know when you're going to be going somewhere else.
1: They're on what's called temporary duty status, so they aren't eligible for base housing or money for rent. American bases in the region remain targets for Iran. After a first story ran on NPR in April, the Navy conceded that at least 1,500 troops and their families had left the Navy base in Bahrain, which is home to the Navy's Fifth Fleet. When military members and their families go overseas, they have to designate a place they would return in an emergency. Some evacuees remain at the place they designated. Others are still moving from base to base. Head of Fleet Forces Admiral Carl Thomas told NPR that the Navy hasn't released an overall plan, but reopening Bahrain to families seems unlikely in the near future.
3: We're really trying to take each case individually and make sure those people are taken care of and we understand what they want. But with things heating back up over there right now, it's not an option.
1: Some came through Norfolk, Virginia. Hundreds have arrived in Tampa, home of CENTCOM. There, the organization Blue Star Families is helping make food deliveries. Families with young children are trying to enroll in schools. They may not have all of their records, says Executive Director Susie Malloy.
4: When the kids first arrived, we gave them backpacks and school supplies because, you know, they left so quickly they didn't think to grab all of what they needed to go back to school.
1: Ingemis Shields runs JetPet, which transports animals in and out of Bahrain, including for some military and civilian defense workers. She still lives in Bahrain and remembers when the war began.
5: The early days, quite shocking, especially Bahrain is considered safe. It's a small island with friendly people. So when I woke up, I was literally blasted off my bed.
1: People weren't prepared for the cost and paperwork involved in transporting pets out of the Middle East. Many had to leave their animals behind. Pets were left with neighbors or friends and still haven't left the country.
5: A lot of people are in panic mode, and our team as well. We are going under that same stress where alarms go off and deprived sleep and uncertainty.
1: The country is still under periodic attack. For most clients, all she can tell them to do is wait and see. For NPR News, I'm Steve Walsh.

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1: This week on 12th Street Jump, we celebrate the birthday of jazz pianist George Shearing with our very own Joe Cartwright. A couple of Washington dudes get advice from Ebony, and she gets back on bass with some help from Ty. It all happens this week on 12th Street Jump.
2: 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Next time on The Shuffle, we've got a brand new hour of alternative music discovery. We'll hear the latest from Florence and the Machine, Whitney, and the Steel Wheels. Plus, we'll also get a Nick Drake tribute. We'll also hear from one half of Flight of the Conchords, Brett McKenzie. I'm Kurt Hosworth, your host. Join me for The Shuffle, Saturday at 4 on Public Radio 90. But I always meet her back.
3: In the forecast from the National Weather Service Office Marquette for tonight, becoming mostly cloudy with a slight chance of showers after midnight and patchy fog in the east. Lows 55 to 59 degrees. Tomorrow we'll have partly to mostly cloudy conditions with a slight chance of showers and afternoon thunderstorms. Highs 74 to 81. And finally tomorrow night, mostly clear skies. Lows 48 to 58. 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

0: It's All Things Considered from NPR News. I'm Juana Summers.
1: And I'm Elsa Chang. A magnitude 7.4 earthquake struck Colombia early this week, killing hundreds of people. The loss of life is tragic, though so far the death toll is much lower than in neighboring Venezuela. That country was hit by a similarly sized pair of quakes last month. NPR's Katia Riddle looks at what these two seismic events have in common and what accounts for their differences.
2: The Colombia earthquake is what seismologists call an intermediate depth earthquake. William Barnhart works for the U.S. Geological Survey, or USGS, and has been tracking this event.
3: So it's an earthquake that happened about 100 kilometers down inside the earth. That's somewhat deep.
2: Barnhart says this part of the world has seen its share of these.
3: These earthquakes are somewhat common in South America. There's been 32 or 33 of these since the early 1900s.
2: These earthquakes can be relatively benign unless they reach denser population centers like this one did.
3: It still was strong enough to cause a fairly significant amount of damage.
2: The USGS says it is possible the eventual toll could climb towards 1,000. That's compared to more than 6,000 people killed in Venezuela last month. In terms of overall damage, he says in Colombia,
3: it's an order of magnitude smaller than in Venezuela.
2: That's in part because the Venezuela earthquake was closer to the surface of the earth. Harold Tobin is the director of the Pacific Northwest Seismic Network. He says the Colombia quake was deeper and its reach more diffuse.
4: An earthquake like this tends to affect a wider area than a shallow earthquake like the one we saw in Venezuela a few weeks ago.
2: Depth and reach are just a couple of the many factors that determine how deadly an earthquake is, says Tobin.
4: But then how it actually affects people depends on all kinds of things, including, you know, just literally where people live relative to the earthquake, how high the population density is, how good or bad construction practices are in the region.
2: Colombia does have earthquake-resistant building standards, which can reduce the risk of collapse, but many communities remained vulnerable. That's because building construction is only part of the equation, says Tobin. Another thing that matters is the way the seismic waves moved through the earth.
4: And it turns out, unfortunately, they get amplified by places where we have, instead of bedrock at the surface, we have, you know, layers of sediment, right? Loose, softer sediment shakes more. People, especially in mountainous regions, tend to live in the lowlands because that's where you can farm.
2: But in a quake, that sediment can become deadly. Venezuela had even more damage because the earthquake's most severe effects were concentrated in heavily populated areas along the country's northern urban corridor. William Barnhart from USGS says despite their similarities in magnitude and close geography, it would be a mistake to think that these two events are related. These quakes just happen to occur in relatively close proximity.
3: It's coincidence. There's a magnitude 7 earthquake on Earth about once a month.
2: The natural world produces events like this all the time, says Barnhart. It's when they cause devastating loss of life that they command our attention. Katie Riddle, NPR News.

0: Not all string quartets are created equal. Some groups play it safe, performing standard repertoire straight off the page. Others, like the New York-based Public Quartet, walk on the wilder side. Rhythm Nation is the title of the Public Quartet's new album, and as our reviewer, NPR's Tom Heisinger, notes, the band's musical appetite, which includes improvisation, is all over the place.
1: Literally all over, like in the West African country of Mali. That's music by Fode Lassana Djabate. He originally wrote it for his own instrument, the balafon, a type of marimba with buzzing gourd resonators. This string quartet arrangement makes for an effervescent Afro-Western cocktail. The Public Quartet has always been agile and adventurous. In 2016, they improvised live on TV as a soundtrack for the presidential debate between Hillary Clinton and Donald Trump. These days, they're asking composers to write for them, like Eddie Venegas, the Venezuelan violinist whose Cachumbambeando Enclave is a groove-laden showcase.

This album displays the Public Quartet's full range, juxtaposing global beats, for instance, with the rigor of Pulitzer-winning jazz composer Henry Threadgill. Now we're in abstract territory. This piece, 652, offers a thicket of pointillist notes popping up like whack-a-moles, and plenty of room for improv solos. Rhythm Nation borrows its title from Janet Jackson's 1989 album, which, for Public Quartet violinist Janina Narpoth, was an ear-opening manifesto of inclusion. The players riff on some Jackson beats, just short interstitials, which, for me, fall flat. Far better is the extraordinary Baobab by electronic wizard Jaylin. She sampled the quartet's music to form a percussive landscape the players improvise over live.

Rhythm Nation unfolds like a smart mixtape, making the argument that the story of American music is built on many different beats. From Daniel Bernard Romain's hip-hop etudes to Duke Ellington's Come Sunday and this lovely commission from Jeff Scott, Blues for Buddy, which saunters along somewhere between a tango and a flamboyant New Orleans processional.

0: the genteel string quartet of 18th century Haydn and Mozart is barely recognizable in the public quartet. The band commissions music, curates it innovatively, and performs it fearlessly. That's what we need in our string quartets today.
1: The album is Rhythm Nation by the Public Quartet, and our reviewer is NPR's Tom Huizenga.

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8: Live from NPR News in Washington, I'm Ryland Barton. ICE officers may soon be outfitted with gloves that deliver electric shocks to people they deem to be aggressive. From member station WEKU, Shepard Snyder reports.
9: ICE plans to spend up to $20 million on generated low-output voltage emitters, or gloves for short. That's according to an online notice published by the Department of Homeland Security. The technology is manufactured by Compliant Technologies LLC based in Lexington, Kentucky. According to an online manual, the gloves are applied directly to the skin in order to deliver shocks. They're already used by some jails and police departments. The ACLU and other civil rights groups have spoken out against the technology. ICE has been heavily criticized for its use of force, including multiple fatal shootings amid a federal immigration crackdown. For NPR News, I'm Shepard Snyder in Lexington, Kentucky.
8: The Treasury Department says it refunded another $30 billion out of $115 billion total worth of tariffs last month. The Supreme Court ruled against how the administration was collecting the customs duties, as NPR's Emily Fang reports.
10: Tariffs are a key part of President Trump's economic toolkit. But by the end of last month, the U.S. had refunded a good chunk of them. $115 billion out of the approximately $166 billion in tariffs wrongfully collected under an interpretation of trade law the Supreme Court struck down this February. The Trump administration then rolled out a new round of tariffs on about 60 countries last month, which it alleged were exporting some goods made with forced labor. But earlier this month, a coalition of 25 U.S. states sued the administration over those new tariffs, arguing they are an attempt to simply replace the customs duties already struck down. Emily Fang, NPR News, Washington.
8: Inflation cooled a bit last month as gas and grocery prices fell. NPR's Scott Horsley reports on the latest cost of living figures from the Labor Department.
11: Consumer prices in July were up 3.4% from a year ago. That's a slightly smaller annual increase than the month before. Prices rose just a tenth of a percent between June and July. Rising rents and airfares during the month were partially offset by falling prices for gasoline and groceries. Gasoline prices are still much higher than they were a year ago. Electricity prices are also climbing faster than overall inflation. Stripping out volatile food and energy prices, core inflation was 2.5% over the last 12 months. Easing inflation will be welcome news for the Federal Reserve. The central bank has promised to bring price hikes under control. Scott Horsley, NPR News, Washington.
8: The search for survivors in the rubble of Colombia's powerful earthquake is growing more desperate. More than 250 people have died. The devastation is testing Colombia's new president as he scrambles to ensure aid makes it to the vulnerable communities most affected by Monday's quake and more than 100 aftershocks. This is NPR News from Washington.
12: The time is now 6:04 Eastern. For Public Radio 90 News, I'm Liam Eulenjoy. Staff with the Michigan Board of State Canvassers say Sarah Cambenzi has surpassed the number of valid qualifying petitions to get on the ballot as an independent candidate for the 38th State Senate District. Marquette resident Linda Donkers challenged the petitions last month, claiming 1,247 of them should be rejected due to factors like circulator fraud, date errors, duplicate signatures, and address errors. The staff's face review found 197 invalid signatures and 2,142 valid signatures, giving her a cushion of 642 signatures over the 1,500 needed for her to get on the ballot. Staff are recommending the board find the petitions sufficient at its August 17th meeting. Michigan's utility regulators say power bills could get cheaper if rates start getting set for multiple years at a time rather than annually. The Michigan Public Radio Network's Colin Jackson has more on the new policy recommendations.
13: The Michigan Public Service Commission argues tying a multi-year utility rate to performance and reliability would solve a host of issues. Commission Chair Dan Scripps says frustration with utilities seemingly asking for another rate increase as soon as the first one gets approved is among them.
14: Let's use that opportunity to also make the bills more affordable. And that, I think, through performance-based mechanisms and tying utility earnings more to the core objectives around reliability.

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1: 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I'm Juana Summers.
2: And I'm Elsa Chang. Immigration and Customs Enforcement is planning to give its officers high-tech gloves that deliver electric shocks to people they're trying to detain. The company making these gloves touts them as a way to encourage de-escalation, but some immigrant advocates question the choice to put these tools in the hands of ICE officers. NPR criminal justice correspondent Meg Anderson is here to give us more context. Hi, Meg.
3: Hey, Elsa.
2: Okay, wait. So what do we know so far about this plan for ICE to use electric shock gloves?
3: Yeah, so the Department of Homeland Security posted plans for this no-bid contract, which could amount to as much as $20 million. The contract would go to a company called Compliant Technologies. It's veteran-owned and based in Kentucky, and it is the only company that makes this one specific device that the agency wants. And that device is called the GLOVE. That's actually an acronym. It stands for a generated low output voltage emitter.
2: Okay. And what exactly do these GLOVE gloves do?
3: Well, they shock you. So it looks just like a black glove, but it's got a little button on the wrist. And when that glows blue, it's activated and delivers an electric shock when it touches skin. It's sort of like a taser, except there are no prongs that come out and break the skin. But it is clearly painful.
2: Yeah.
3: The Instagram page for Compliant Technologies is filled with videos of police officers being subjected to the glove in demonstrations. Most of them grimace or yell and fall to the ground. Here's one example. In this video, the founder of the company, Jeff Nicholas, introduces a demo on an officer with the Oklahoma County Sheriff's Department. And just a quick warning, you are going to hear a scream.
4: Dan has got a pair of gloves on. We're going to do a demonstration. We're just going to act maybe like he's an individual. So when Dan grabs Deputy Brobeck with the gloves.
2: Oh, my God.
3: Yeah, so in the video, the officer falls to the ground, he gets back up, but it is clearly debilitating for the time that the glove's touching him. And that officer said later in the video that he had, quote, no control. And that is the point. On the company's website, they say it's a way to de-escalate tense situations quickly and effectively.
2: Wow. Well, Meg, I have to ask you, I mean, there's no question that ICE has come under a ton of scrutiny over its use of force. And, you know, we've seen federal immigration officers fatally shoot multiple people, including two, just last month. So I imagine there are serious concerns over ICE using a device like this, yeah?
3: Yeah. So I spoke with Noreen Shaw about that. She's with the ACLU, and she questioned whether ICE officers have been trained properly to use a tool like this. This is an agency, as a reminder, that has hired tens of thousands of officers very quickly.
5: My immediate reaction was, why would you give this kind of novel, dangerous technology that's hard to train people on to agency personnel who have a track record of abuse and even cruelty?
3: Shaw was the author of a report released a few weeks ago that documented widespread use of force by federal immigration agents during Trump's first year in office, including tools like tasers being used hundreds of times. I reached out to Compliant Technologies, but they declined to comment. On their website, though, the company says there have been no documented injuries from the glove. In a statement, DHS told me that ICE is always assessing the needs of its officers to ensure they have the tools they need to safely make arrests and that officers are highly trained in de-escalation tactics.
2: I am curious, how widespread is the use of this glove right now?
3: Yeah, so the glove technology has been around for less than 10 years. It's not new, but it's also not new. And actually, last summer, I was able to see a list of customers that the company has contracts with. I was attending a conference for police officers based in schools, and schools are actually one of the places where these gloves are being used. At least one city, Omaha, has purchased the device for their public schools. The list of buyers also included more than 50 police departments in around 20 states. It also included prisons and jails and even several hospitals.
2: That is NPR's Meg Anderson. Thank you so much, Meg.
3: You're welcome.
1: And now let's talk elections. Voters in six states held primaries yesterday. For Democrats, there was a lot of focus again on progressive candidates. For Republicans, President Trump's endorsements were on the line.

0: NPR political reporter Maham Javed was following the races and is here in the studio. Hi.
1: Hi.
0: So in one race that people were watching just super closely, Minnesota Lieutenant Governor Peggy Flanigan won her state's primary for Senate, and I've heard it was pretty decisive.
1: Yeah, Flanigan defeated the Congresswoman Angie Craig. We've seen this lately. Just a week ago, Michigan's Abdul Al-Sayed was another progressive who won, and he also did it by defeating a member of Congress. But there's a special Minnesota factor here. There was the immigration enforcement surge there this winter when federal agents killed two observers and all the unrest. Our colleagues at Minnesota Public Radio News were at Flanigan's victory party last night and talked with a voter, Anita Smithson, from Bloomington, Minnesota.
2: I mean, even my grandfather, who's 90 years old, who lives out in far western Minnesota, wanted to talk about ICE and how upset he was about ICE, and he's never talked to me about politics ever.
1: Flanigan's campaign really attacked Craig for voting for the Laken Riley Act last year. That was a Trump-backed law that expanded the scope of who could be detained or deported. Craig has said she regrets that vote, but voters chose Flanigan. Now she'll face Republican Michelle Tafoya, a former sportscaster, in November.
0: And in Wisconsin, for Democrats, it was a different story in the primary for governor, right?
1: Yeah, the opposite happened in Wisconsin. In that swing state, David Crowley, a local official backed by party leaders, won the Democratic nomination for governor. He defeated State Representative Francesca Hong, a Democratic socialist, but just by 0.5% or so. So people are reading into it differently. Hong drummed up a lot of enthusiasm, but was also defending against statements she'd made years ago for abolishing the police and some other things. She didn't have the backing of some big progressives like Senator Bernie Sanders. Now, Crowley is going on to run against Republican Congressman Tom Tiffany, who is endorsed by President Trump. That race is considered a toss-up.
0: Okay, and what does that tell us about what voters are looking for?
1: Well, the fact that Hong kept up a fight till the end shows that very many Democratic voters are ready for a change. You also saw some of that in a Connecticut House race, where Luke Bronin, the former Hartford mayor, who is 47, beat Congressman John Larson, who is 78, and has been in office in Washington for 14 terms. Mm. Some Democratic voters seem to be looking for generational change in the party. As I said, Flanigan beat a member of Congress, so did Al-Sayed.
0: And lastly, let's talk about Trump-backed candidates. How'd they do yesterday?
1: It was a mixed bag. In Minnesota's gubernatorial race, Mike Lindell, a staunch Trump ally and the MyPillow founder, lost in the Republican primary to Lisa DeMuth, the Speaker of the Minnesota House. That's a state where Trump has lost every time he's run for president. Trump's backing did better in South Carolina. He endorsed Senator Darlene Graham. She's the sister of recently passed Senator Lindsey Graham, but she only got about a third of the Republican vote. She'll face Congressman Ralph Norman in a runoff election. So overall, Trump's looming over both parties. For Republicans, it's his endorsements, and for Democrats, it's about who's the best to oppose him.
0: NPR's Maham Javed, thank you.
1: Thank you.
3: Making your own clothes is one thing. Growing the material to make them is quite another.
4: I have a long history of doing unreasonable projects.
0: That's author and humorist Eve Schaub. She said the seed of this idea came to her when she was thinking about fast fashion.
4: What would it be like to truly find the slowest fashion there is?
3: She thought about how generations of humans made their clothing from scratch.
4: Ancient Egyptians, medieval Europeans, colonial Americans all grew linen and wore it. Why couldn't I do that too? And so that was the beginning of growing a dress in my backyard.
0: So last spring,
4: I cleared out my vegetable garden and instead I planted flax.
3: She harvested that flax a few months later, but growing the flax was only the first challenge.
4: Then you break it, scutch it, hackle it, spin it into linen yarn. And then you do a process called scouring, which essentially cleans the yarn. And then I put it onto my loom and I weave it. And then I need to cut it up and sew it into my dress.
0: Schaub initially hoped to finish the project within 1 year.
3: She's now well into year two, sharing her progress with hundreds of thousands of people on social media.
4: People have been enjoying my videos and enjoying following along.
0: Many of her followers are shocked by how much effort goes into making one dress.
3: And for Shab, that's part of the point. She hopes her hard work reminds us of the labor that we don't see behind the clothes we buy.
4: There's worker exploitation involved around the world, and it's often very well hidden, unfortunately.
0: But it's not just about opting out of fast fashion for ethical and environmental reasons. Shab says the act of making something yourself gives you something you just can't buy.
4: Potentially, it can bring us happiness and a sense of agency in your life. I made that. I made that thing. That thing did not exist. And then I brought it into being.
3: And here's another amazing part of this project. For all this work, Shab had never actually made herself a dress before.
4: No, I've never made, you're right. I've never made a dress for myself before. So this is the best way to start, right? By growing it from seed.
0: She has still got plenty of work to do, but Shab already knows this won't feel like just another outfit.
4: This dress that I someday will have will be so much more meaningful than anything that I've ever worn because it will have so much of me in it.
3: She says she has grown a lot by sowing the seed of this future dress.

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5: In the forecast from the National Weather Service Office, Marquette tonight, becoming mostly cloudy with a slight chance of showers after midnight and patchy fog to the east, lows 55 to 59. Tomorrow we'll have partly to mostly cloudy conditions with a slight chance of showers and afternoon thunderstorms, highs 74 to 81. Then tomorrow night, mostly clear skies with lows 48 to 58. And finally on Friday, we'll have mostly sunny skies with highs from 73 to 79 degrees. 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
1: 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I'm Juana Summers.
2: And I'm Elsa Chang. The Trump administration is making the 287G program a major focus in its efforts to arrest and deport immigrants. The program gives certain local police officers the power to enforce federal immigration laws. NPR's Jacqueline Diaz visited Walton County, Florida, to learn how it's been working in one community in a state that's gone all in on immigration enforcement.
3: Walton County Sheriff Sergeant Oscar De La Salas is getting ready to go on patrol.
4: We'll go into the road. Now let's see what we got going on today.
3: He's got a lot on his plate. He's a father of six, he's a SWAT team leader, and a baseball coach. On top of that, last year, De La Salas became a certified 287G officer. That's a program that allows local police to work with ICE on immigration enforcement. We asked De La Salas, how does it work on the ground?
4: We don't actively seek individuals with ICE detainers because that's not our duty. That's a federal job.
3: But under the program, officers like De La Salas can interrogate people suspected of being in the U.S. illegally, and they can make arrests. Training for this is an online 40-hour course. The program started decades ago. Democratic and Republican administrations have used it to varying degrees, but the Trump administration has significantly expanded it. As of late July, ICE signed more than 2,100 contracts with local agencies across the country, a sharp increase from 2 years ago. This past June, Homeland Security Secretary Mark Wayne Mullen pushed the program hard during the National Sheriff's Convention.
5: It's also beneficial to you. If you partner with us with the 287G program, we can pay some of your deputies' salaries. We can pay for equipment. We can even pay for vehicles, too, and we can set up detention centers, but we need to have results coming in, too.
3: He means arrests. The Florida Highway Patrol had 9,000 immigration encounters in the last year, the most in the state. According to state data, Walton County had more than 200 in that same period. De La Salas says his 287G work looks like this. If he pulls someone over for a traffic violation, he takes their ID and runs it through a national database. He's looking for criminal warrants. But if the person doesn't have an ID, he contacts ICE to see if they have a warrant for this person. And if they do have a warrant, he says,
4: I have no other choice. I have no discretion. I have to take them to jail.
3: Walton County reserves dozens of beds for ICE detainees to be held for up to 72 hours. The state gave the county $9 million to support its work with ICE. ICE also reimburses Walton County $72 per inmate per day. County Sheriff Michael Adkinson says his 287G certified officers are used in a limited way.
6: We're certainly not out doing immigration raids, right? That's not what we do. But if we come across those individuals who are committing a crime or endangering someone else in the state of Florida, then we're certainly going to do that.
3: The program has led to civil rights lawsuits alleging racial profiling in other cities, and that's concerning to critics like Sam Lester. He's an immigrant rights attorney with the ACLU of Florida.
7: We hear of instances of U.S. citizens and lawful permanent residents who are Latino, who speak with accents, and they're being profiled and they're being asked about their immigration status and in some cases even arrested.
3: De La Salas says that's something he would never do. Back in his cruiser, De La Salas says he understands how difficult and scary things are for undocumented immigrants right now. His father is an immigrant from Colombia. So was his late grandmother.
4: I make sure that anytime I interact with anybody, I don't care what status they are, that we can interact as human beings and we can be respectful.
3: Besides, he says his primary duty is to the locals in Walton County and not the federal government's 287G program.
2: Jacqueline Diaz, NPR News from Walton County, Florida.
1: This story was co-reported and produced by NPR's Marisa Peñalosa.
8: Andrew Tate is fighting extradition to the UK. The star of the so-called Manosphere and his brother Tristan are charged with crimes that include rape and human trafficking. Their extradition is playing out in federal court, but it's also testing the political ties that Tate has built in the U.S., NPR's Bill Chappell reports.
9: Here's Andrew Tate 2 years ago speaking outside a courtroom in Romania.
10: I'm very close to the Trump family. I know them well.
9: Very close with the Trump family. In fact, Tate said he'd recently spoken to Barron Trump, the president's youngest son. Tate also teamed up with Donald Trump Jr. to promote a MAGA crypto coin. At the time, Tate was facing charges in Romania related to his lucrative webcam porn business. He denies these charges, too, which also include rape and trafficking. Tate has millions of followers online where he preaches male dominance and money-making schemes. His fans include people who work in the U.S. government.
11: The Tate brothers have friends on Capitol Hill.
9: That's Jared Holt, a senior researcher at Open Measures, a company that monitors online extremism and disinformation.
11: You know, there's people in the Trump administration that have cozied up to them before. People in the MAGA movement that have cozied up to them before, certainly.
9: Tate has been interviewed by Tucker Carlson and appeared on Trump-friendly podcasts like The Nelk Boys. But in 2022, many platforms banned Tate, citing policies against misogyny and hate speech. Conservative commentator Ben Shapiro is not a fan. On his show, Shapiro said Tate is working a grift.
12: Andrew Tate's banning turned him into a cause celeb for supposed right-wing free speech advocates, because Tate reframed his deplatforming as the political suppression of traditional masculinity.
9: So why would politicians seek links to Andrew Tate? Jared Holt says for the Trump movement, part of it's about identity.
11: Here's a couple guys who are promoting the kind of ideals of hyper-masculinity and machismo that, you know, we would like to promote.
9: And the Tates say they support Trump.
11: And they have this massive online audience.
9: But does that support go both ways? Andrew Tate seemed to think so in 2025. After President Trump took office, he said, quote, "The Tates will be free." And there were signs the new Trump administration might help him.
13: I admire you. I admire what you're doing.
9: That's Alina Haba talking to Tate days before Trump was sworn in. Haba was Trump's personal lawyer who went on to work in his administration. She joined Tate on an episode of conservative influencer Benny Johnson's podcast. At the time, Tate was still in Romania under a travel ban.
13: I'm right there with you. And yeah, you're good. If you're in the States, I got your back.
9: 1 month later, the Tates were in the U.S. They flew to Florida after Romania lifted its travel ban. That day, reporters asked Trump if his administration played a role.
14: I don't know. You're saying he's on a plane right now?
15: He's back. They already
14: did. Yeah, I just know nothing about it.
9: Others welcomed the Tate brothers back. They went on right-wing podcasts and to UFC fights. But last month, U.S. Marshals arrested the brothers in Miami acting on a British extradition request. As in Romania, they deny the U.K. charges against them. Kayla Gogarty is the research director at Media Matters. She says there's a split on the right. Some people are still supporting the Tates, she says.
16: But it seems like the administration is trying to distance themselves a little bit now.
9: And that makes sense to Russell Riley, who's a presidential historian at the University of Virginia.
17: Any properly acting White House chief of staff would have knocked in the head anybody who dared bring this within 50 feet of the Oval Office.
9: And in fact, the White House says it has no plans to intervene in the Tate brothers' extradition case. Bill Chappell, NPR News.

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3: In Los Angeles, I'm Kai Rizdal. It is Wednesday today. This one is the 12th of August. Good as it always is to have you along, everybody. We have arrived at the point in this week where we have some data to chew on. And in a lot of ways, the news from this morning was pretty good. Inflation, of course, is the data du jour. Year on year, the headline consumer price index rose 3.4%. Core, that is, less food and energy, as you know, up 2.5%. Both, yes, higher than the Federal Reserve want them to be, but also both a slight slowdown from last month's reading, which is good. What is not good is that when you stack today's inflation report up against the most recent wage data we've got, you notice pretty quickly that prices have been going up faster than pay has been going up over the past year. Real wages is the phrase you're looking for. And as Marketplace's Kaylee Wells reports to get us going, them not keeping up is not great.
4: The reactions from analysts are kind of all over the place today. In one faction, things could be worse, says Connell Fullenkamp. He's an economics professor at Duke University.
5: The economy seems like it's on kind of cruise control. Everything's kind of working, maybe not wonderfully, but it's still kind of chugging along.
4: Unemployment isn't terrible. Energy prices are elevated but stable. And he says a main driver of this cruise control economy is that people just keep spending.
5: There's still enough people in the economy who are doing well enough, who don't feel like they have to give up the habits that they've become accustomed to in terms of consumption. And there are enough of them to keep spending, to keep the prices marching up.
4: Then there's the more pessimistic view. Inflation is still higher than wage growth.
6: The cost of living is rising at a pace that feels genuinely uncomfortable.
4: Justin Wolfers teaches economics and public policy at the University of Michigan. And he says the numbers today didn't reveal any major new problems, but that just means it's more of the same bad news.
6: Prices are rising and wages aren't keeping up. And so therefore, the amount of stuff you can buy with your paycheck has literally fallen over the past year. That's not the way things are meant to be.
4: So life's more expensive and people are still spending money, which is only possible
7: because everybody's spending every dollar that they have.
4: Gary Brode is founder of a research and advisory firm called Deep Knowledge Investing. Credit card debt is up, savings is down, which is why, Brode says, the vibe check from businesses, think the stock market setting records, and the one from consumers look totally different.
8: Wall Street was celebrating. Oh, great. You know, it's less likely that the Fed will raise rates, which technically is true. I think for an average person, this is a bad print.
4: Brode says life isn't going to feel any less expensive anytime soon, and more reports like this one are likely on the way. So the only way consumers can make the spending feel less bad is to do less of it. I'm Kaylee Wells for Marketplace.
3: Wall Street today, there is almost nothing traders like better than an understated consumer price index. Not, of course, because that means consumers won't be paying quite as much, but because, as you heard in that piece from the guy that Kaylee talked to, it means Chairman Warsh and the gang can now safely not raise rates at their next meeting. All of that, the caveat, of course, is for now. We will have the details when we do the numbers.

0: If you go to table 2 in this morning's CPI report and scroll on down to the line that says fresh vegetables, you will see those prices were down more than 2.5% month on month, up, though, more than 6% for the year. Now, the CPI is just one economic indicator among many. So today and for the next couple of weeks, we're going to be looking at some others, ones you might not be so familiar with. For our first go, we're going to stick with the general theme of vegetables. The Department of Agriculture puts out something called the World Agricultural Supply and Demand Estimates. They do it every month. And just like it sounds, its best guess is that supply and demand for a bunch of crops, wheat, rice, eggs, milk as well. The August report came out today, and we called up an interested party.
1: My name is Felipe Avilés. I am an assistant professor of agricultural economics at UC Davis. And I use the WASI report basically every week. I look for its data. I look for its updates every month. So WASI stands for World Agricultural Supply and Demand Estimates. It's essentially a balance sheet for a bunch of different agricultural commodities. The report measures, for example, how large corn's crop is going to be this year by measuring its acreage and its yields. It measures also its demand and where and how that product is going to be consumed. So people were really expecting were really anxious to see the number, the yield numbers that the USDA was going to put out for corn and soybeans. There was an expectation that these numbers would be revised down, and that's a little bit of what happened. Corn, especially corn numbers, were revised down. It's been a tough weather year in some parts of the Midwest, so that was kind of what the market was expecting. I love it. I'm a huge fan. I think the best thing about the WASI is that first, the data is super reliable and it's super good. My first internship ever, the interns were responsible for compiling WASI information. So that's how I first got introduced to it. We basically had to print it at the time and carry it around the company. And that's how basically I got introduced to this whole world of agricultural economics. I would say that 80% of my research uses some sort of WASDE data. So for example, right now I'm collecting data on corn and soybean oil markets. If I had to collect every single data point from all across the world, it would be a really painful job to do. So what the WASDE does, what the USDA provides us with this report is fantastic.
0: There is data everywhere, man, everywhere. Felipe Avilés, once an intern, now a professor of agricultural economics at the University of California, Davis.

0: crude oil prices, as we know, are still elevated, even if they're off their recent highs. It is distillates, though, all that stuff downstream of the refinery that hit the global economy where it hurts. And some new analysis from S&P Global Energy says the supply squeeze right there is hitting hard. Marketplace's Elizabeth Trovall has more on that one.
1: Even before attacks on Iran earlier this year, the world wasn't exactly overflowing with refining capacity. Dan Evans is with S&P Global Energy.
2: The market was sort of structurally tight because what we'd seen was that refineries had shut down. They'd shut down in the US. There'd been some closures in Europe as well. And yet demand was still growing.
1: That tightness made the refined products market sensitive to disruptions. And we've had some big ones.
2: The closure of the Strait of Hormuz.
1: Ukrainian strikes on Russian refining infrastructure.
2: Which has reduced Russia's ability to export products. And we've seen them ban exports of diesel. And also the constraints that China is placing on product exports as well.
1: The crude oil market, on the other hand, is feeling less pressure. Gregory Brew with Eurasia Group says, for one, there's a sense that the U.S. has backed away from escalation in Iran.
3: The other factor is the fact that Hormuz is not completely closed. Available data suggests that a reasonable amount of crude is getting out of the strait.
1: But most consumers, businesses, and producers don't buy crude oil. They buy jet fuel, gasoline, or diesel.
3: Even if we see de-escalation in the Middle East and crude prices falling, relative to that, product prices are probably going to remain high.
1: Susan Bell, analyst with Brystad Energy, also believes higher prices are here for a while.
4: Gasoline might weaken a little bit just because of seasonality, but we do expect all of those key products to be very strong into the fall.
1: And those elevated prices are not great for strong GDP growth globally.
4: Because of the inflationary pressures. And consumers will feel the pinch. They'll have to spend more money on the gasoline that they need to buy to get their kids to and from school and to get to and from work.
1: Which means less money to spend on other stuff. I'm Elizabeth Trovall for Marketplace.

0: It is a well-established fact that this program believes history matters. So with that as the frame, I offer two apparently contradictory facts. Fact number one, the major American stock indices are at or near record highs. Fact number two, we are at war with Iran, and the Strait of Hormuz is still effectively closed. So happy markets amidst something of an economic crisis. Make that make sense, right? Well, that's exactly what a Bloomberg column last week by John Authors did, comparing markets today with what happened after the Munich Agreement of 1938, Peace in Our Time, Neville Chamberlain, all of that. John Authors, welcome to the program. It's good to have you on.
1: Well, it's great to be here. Thank you for having me.
0: I will cut to the chase here, and then we'll get into the details. But we are at war, and somehow investors are happy. How does that happen?
1: I think there's an element of a learned response, and there is also an element of markets hate uncertainty, but they can actually deal with bad news per se. So if you were in a situation where you weren't sure whether there was going to be a really major escalation, there was going to be military strikes across the Gulf, permanently removing refineries, reducing the total supply of oil for a matter of years, if people thought there was a serious chance of that, then we would be in a very different situation. The judgment that is being made on markets is that this isn't great. In fact, it's pretty bad, but it's dealable with. And now that we've got our arms around the scale of the problem, we can ignore it. I'm not saying that's right, but that's definitely what's happening.
0: Yeah, there is a historical reference here that you make in this piece, which, I mean, this column was right up my alley. I loved it. 1938, Munich, of course, and then the riff on that is not peace in our time, but oil in our time. I mean, that's where we are, right?
1: Yes, and to some extent, it looks as though we are going to have some kind of a messy deal whereby people can use the Strait of Hormuz, but they are going to have to pay protection money is basically what it is, isn't it? But they're going to have to pay some kind of a toll, and it will make the costs of doing business that much higher and make profits that much less. But basically, life will go on. If you want to compare that to Munich, fascinating thing, if you look at the Dow, you would have thought Munich was one of the best things that ever happened. Not because people would particularly really believe Neville Chamberlain that it was peace in our time, but it was peace for a while, no risk of a war right then and there, and uncertainty resolved. It wasn't great. Hitler got what he wanted, which wasn't great, but the worst scenarios were averted for the time being.
0: Yet another indicator, as if we needed it, that really markets only care about what's right in front of their face. Just go beyond the tip of your nose and they don't care.
1: Yes. Yeah. Precisely.
0: There is a great flow chart, if you will, that you talk about in this piece. And it's an analyst at Fordham Global Insider. Her name is Tina Fordham. And she says this is the way it's going to go, right? Iran and Oman will agree on some kind of deal. Trump will object loudly. Everybody else will comply quietly. And then there will be periodic threats. It's a little bit like the old shampoo commercial, lather, rinse, repeat.
1: Yes, exactly. And I think one other parallel that people don't talk about is Putin takes Crimea over a decade ago. Yeah. Then you get the very ugly ongoing war in Donbass. It just carries on grumbling away at a low level, no great risk of escalating. And another geopolitical analyst, colleague of Tina Fordham's, Marco Papich, said, what happens in Donbass stays in Donbass. Yeah. And that's likely where the market thinks we're heading with Hormuz.
0: Right. There's a great phrase in this piece that I hadn't heard, honestly, since I was in graduate school. The Iranians will likely try to salami tactic this thing until the midterms. Explain what that means, would you?
1: No, they'll just keep slicing another little piece off the salami, getting another little edge of advantage from somewhere, knowing that Donald Trump, he really doesn't want to escalate before the midterms. They know that. They can see that. So they can continue chipping away. They just need to avoid taking the entire sausage straight away. That might force some degree of response. sending in special forces or Marines to actually take Karg Island or something. And if that's not at stake, they can get away with taking another slice of salami.
0: The price of enabling a dictatorial regime, you say, is steep but payable. And while on the face of it, and in this moment, that seems to be true, that can't really be the long-run answer here, can it?
1: Interesting question. Munich certainly gives you a huge argument against letting Hitler get away with taking part of Czechoslovakia and was merely a prelude to telling him that he could take the rest of it and then he could try to take Poland. I guess the argument against that is the Cold War. The Iron Curtain went up and we had a way less than ideal situation in which, you know, however many hundreds of millions of people lived under a fairly unpleasant version of communism for 45 years. But it was stable. Life went on. We've had Iran behaving the way it does for, when was it, 79? Yep. Coming up for 50 years now. It's not great. It's particularly not great for the poor people who live in Iran. Let's not forget them. But there's a kind of analogy between the way the US has lived with Iran for the last 50 years and the way the US lived with the Soviet Union for the first 50 years after the Second World War. It's not great, but it's livable with, and capitalists can get on with being capitalists in the chunk of the world that is left them.
0: Yeah.
1: I'm not saying it's good. Nope. I'm not saying I particularly like it. I am telling you I can understand why markets are behaving the way they are.
0: Right, right. John Authors, he's a columnist at Bloomberg Opinion. You should read him every single day. I learn something every time. John, thank you so much for your time. I really appreciate it.
1: Thank you. Cheers.

0: Coming up.
1: People still do buy CDs and cassettes that have books on them.
0: Well, that's a relief, huh? First, though, let's do the numbers. Dow Industrial's down 21 points, basically flat, 53,770. The NASDAQ increased 143 points, more than 0.5%, finished at 26,588. S&P 500 up 20 points, 0.2%, 7,748. Other price changes in today's inflation report: gas up more than 24% year-on-year, clothing up almost 4%, new vehicles up about 0.5%, used cars and trucks, though, down nearly 2%. Chevron shares were flat. Shell shares, say that 10 times fast. Shell shares. See? Dipped almost 0.5%. 0.5% is another way to say that. You're listening to Marketplace.
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0: This is Marketplace. I'm Kai Rizdahl. The trials and tribulations of would-be homebuyers in this economy are well known. High prices, high rates, low supply. What if, though, there was a less daunting option than having to buy a whole house? Well, problem meets solution. There's a new breed of real estate startup offering would-be buyers a way to get a foot in the proverbial door by buying a share of a property. Fractional home ownership, it's called. As Marketplace's Amy Scott reports, there are different models of that idea, and there are different trade-offs, too.
1: Eddie Hanline and his wife bought their first house in Durham, North Carolina in 2020, back when mortgage interest rates were super low. Then, as the years passed, with their family growing, along with two small businesses they'd started, they realized they needed more space. But the market had changed.
2: With the increase in the interest rates and having, you know, such a good interest rate on our current house, it was a tough sell.
1: That's when they found out about a company called Acre Homes that would buy a house on their behalf in cash. They found a bigger place in a suburb of Raleigh. Hanline put 5% down and makes a monthly payment to Acre, comparable to what he would have paid for a mortgage. But he saved about $100,000 in upfront costs, money he could instead invest in advertising, staff, and software for his business.
2: You know, investing in all of those things would have taken a back seat to qualifying for a mortgage.
1: At the end of 3 years, they can buy Acre out, renew for another term, or walk away with 50% of any appreciation in the home's value. Acre's co-founder and COO, Pete Crawford, says it's a way to build some wealth, if home values go up, without all the costs of home ownership and less of the risk if prices fall.
3: They don't have any transaction costs. The major maintenance of the home is on us, and they have this option to purchase the home later or to walk away. And in either case, they get to participate in that appreciation.
1: So far, Acre Homes is just available in the Carolinas and Georgia, but it's one of a handful of startups offering a form of fractional home ownership. With Jubilee Homes, customers can buy a house but rent the underlying land. Founder and CEO Brian Elbogen says the model is a new twist on an old idea. Land leases are common in Hawaii and Baltimore and in mobile home parks. And many people already pool their resources with others to buy a stake in the American dream.
4: About 20% of people today co-buy a property with someone that's not their immediate spouse. It could be a family member, it could be a friend, it could be an investor.
1: Jubilee Homes started operating in California earlier this year and has since expanded to Colorado, Texas, Florida, and seven other states. Customers get a 99-year lease on the land. The rent goes up 3% a year after an agreed-upon term. They have the option to buy Jubilee out at any time. And if they decide to sell instead, they share the appreciation, or loss if the price falls, based on the original split.
4: If we bought 60% and you brought 40, you would own 40% of the total appreciation. If it was 60-40 the other way, you'd get 60%, so that we are winning and losing together.
1: Customers can paint the walls, build an addition, do whatever they want with the property. They also bear most of the cost: property taxes, insurance, maintenance. Jenny Schutz is a housing economist at Arnold Ventures, a national philanthropic organization. She says trade-offs like these are one reason fractional ownership hasn't really taken off.
5: There are versions of this that have been floating around for a long time. And I think part of the problem is when people buy a house, they want all of the upside.
1: And while shared ownership can offer people otherwise locked out of the market a way in, she says it's important for buyers to understand what they're giving up.
5: Particularly for people who aren't financially sophisticated or who feel like this is really their only option.
1: But for some, the trade-offs may be worth it. 2 years into his arrangement with Acre Homes, with interest rates still high, Eddie Hanline says he's leaning towards renewing for another year or two. I'm Amy Scott for Marketplace.

0: We started with data. Data is where we shall end. Back to table two of the CPI report. There's a line that says recreational books. Prices up just about 5% month on month, down, though, more than 1% year on year.
1: I'm Sarita Swan. I'm the Chief Operating Officer for the Association of American Publishers, and we issue StatShot Monthly, which is a revenue report that provides a snapshot of the U.S. publishing industry. What we do is, on a monthly basis, we send out the questionnaire. The publishers are given a deadline by which to return the questionnaire. Then the data is aggregated into a report. And the report goes over a few categories: digital audio, ebooks, hardback, audio, which people still do buy CDs and cassettes that have books on them. And also special bindings, which is basically those children's books that we all had that were waterproof or had fur on them. Our most recent report was from May 2026. And the report shows that revenue for U.S. publishing industry is up 2.6% as compared to May 2025. My favorite part of the report is actually looking at the formats. There's always a lot of conversation in news about the formats, be it digital versus paper or printed formats. Over 50% of the industry is always printed, regardless of what month it is. I think there's something to be said about having the physical book in your hand reading instead of reading through a screen when we spend so much time on screens anyway. I raised my daughter to be a printed book reader. She goes to the library, reads the book, then buys the book to put in her own personal library. And I think we all need more physical connection to things outside of being connected through technology all the time.
0: Amen to that. Sarita Swan, COO of the Association of American Publishers, right there.
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0: This final note on the way out today, in which we turn to today's Treasury auction. The government sold more debt today, as it does regularly since we regularly outspend our means. That is not the news. The news is that the yield on the sale of 10-year treasuries today, arguably the most important bond in the world, the yield, the interest rate, was 4.68%. That's the highest it's been at sale since 2007. And with apologies to the Federal Reserve, the bond market has very clear thoughts about where interest rates ought to be going. Our media production team includes Brian Allison, John Foki, Montana Johnson, Drew Johnstead, Gary O'Keefe, and Charlton Thorpe. Alex Simpson is the manager of media production. And I'm Kai Rizdahl. We will see you tomorrow, everybody. This is APM.
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3: America certainly has some unusual attractions. You can explore the eccentricities of the House on the Rock in Wisconsin.
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9: You look at it and think, how did he think to do that? But I'm so glad that he did.
3: Coming up, the folks from Atlas Obscura take us to a few of America's quirkiest sites. And historian Beverly Gage reminds us that what you hear about some famous places might be salted with a few tall tales.
4: It is one of the most myth-saturated sites in the whole United States.
3: She invites us to explore what's behind the curtain at the nation's important monuments.
4: History is about curiosity.
3: Come along as we look for America the Fascinating in the hour ahead on Travel with Rick Steves.
10: Live from NPR News in Washington, I'm Ryland Barton. White House Press Secretary Karoline Leavitt will be departing her role at the end of the month. In an online post, President Trump says it's so she can spend more time with her family. He says she'll now be one of his top outside advisors. Leavitt is 28 years old and was the youngest White House press secretary in history. Two media organizations are suing President Trump over his subscription service, offering early access to his Truth Social posts. NPR's Bobby Allen reports the suit claims the service violates the First Amendment and asks a court to block it.
11: The Intercept and the Freedom of the Press Foundation are suing Trump and White House officials, alleging that the service known as Truth API is illegal. For up to $100,000 a month, the offering provides banks and other investors with faster access to Trump's often market-moving social media posts, where the president makes announcements about economic policy, the war in Iran, and other matters. Trump media officials say so far 10 customers have signed up. The suit claims the service is, quote, extraordinary, corrupt, and unconstitutional. The suit argues selling early access to the president's posts violates the First Amendment's guarantee of equal public access to the president's statements. Trump's media company said monetizing social media data is not unusual, adding that the president created the platform as a, quote, uncancelable haven for free speech. Bobby Allen, NPR News.
10: ICE is planning to purchase high-tech gloves that deliver electric shocks to people they're trying to detain. Immigrant rights advocates are concerned. NPR's Meg Anderson has more on how they work.
12: They shock you. So it looks just like a black glove, but it's got a little button on the wrist. And when that glows blue, it's activated and delivers an electric shock when it touches skin. It's sort of like a taser, except there are no prongs that come out and break the skin. But it is clearly painful.
13: Yeah.
12: The Instagram page for Compliant Technologies is filled with videos of police officers being subjected to the glove in demonstrations. Most of them grimace or yell and fall to the ground.
10: NPR's Meg Anderson reporting. The Justice Department filed criminal charges today against a hate group researcher who used to work at the Southern Poverty Law Center. As NPR's Jude Joffe Block reports, this is the latest development in the DOJ's case against the civil rights organization.
14: Heidi Byrick is an expert in white supremacist hate groups and used to direct Southern Poverty Law Center's intelligence project, which used paid informants to track extremist groups. The Justice Department has accused the organization and Byrick of making improper payments of millions of dollars to informants through fictitious companies. Byrick's attorney, Michael Proctor, said in a statement that Byrick is innocent, the case is politically motivated, and that she was targeted because of, quote, her important work combating hate groups and extremists. Federal officials said Byrick was arrested Wednesday, but her lawyer disputed that and said she voluntarily appeared in court to fight the charges. Jude Joffe Block, NPR News.
10: Wall Street finished just shy of a record today after several AI stocks reported better growth. This is NPR. Severe storms struck the Midwest today, causing tornadoes, heavy rains, and flash flooding. First responders and utility crews have been working to clear roads and restore power to hundreds of thousands of ratepayers. Nearly 600,000 are without power in Illinois, Indiana, Ohio, Kentucky, and West Virginia. Researchers have used the largest and most powerful solar telescope to see the surface of the sun in stunning new detail. NPR's Ari Daniel has more.
15: The new images reveal whirlpools of plasma, a boiling brew of hot and magnetized charged particles. Friedrich Wüger is a solar physicist at the National Solar Observatory.
16: It was completely mind-blowing when we first saw this.
15: Vuger and his colleagues notice that when different layers of plasma move past one another at different speeds, they generate subtle disturbances that grow into large swirling vortices. This turbulence occurs on the edges of magnetic features on the solar surface, which are pretty much everywhere. These vortices may help fuel explosive solar events that influence space weather and can impact satellites and power grids. Ari Daniel, NPR News.
10: A football player at Maumelle High School in Arkansas says he felt unusual movement inside his headgear following warm-ups last week. A 2-foot cottonmouth was discovered behind some padding in his helmet. The pit viper was so reluctant to exit the helmet that animal control officers had to submerge the helmet in water to force it out. It was released in a wooded area. I'm Rylan Barton, and you're listening to NPR News from Washington.
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0: With the big United States anniversary on the horizon, Yale history professor Beverly Gage set out on a cross-country road trip in 2023. She ventured well beyond the original 13 colonies to visit 13 key sites in the nation's history and to hear what people were saying about each of those sites. Beverly is our Pulitzer Prize-winning guide to America's history, and in just a bit, she'll tell us what she found from Williamsburg to Disneyland. The whole world is a bigger, weirder, and more wonderful place than you might have imagined. That idea led Dylan Thuris to start the Atlas Obscura website to pique our curiosity about thousands of hidden wonders on every continent, guided by reader recommendations. Ella Morton selected 700 of their most remarkable entries to feature in their best-selling book, Atlas Obscura. They join us now from the Travel with Rick Steves archives for a look at some of their favorite curiosities across the USA. Dylan, Ella, welcome.
1: Thank you.
2: Thank you for having us.
0: So you launched Atlas Obscura in 2009 to create a catalog of people, places, and things that inspire a sense of wonder. You wrote, it's to inspire wanderlust as much as wanderlust. What do you mean by this?
2: I think what we're trying to do here is not just create sort of like a bucket list. You know, some people say, oh, this is a bucket list of the weirdest places in the world. And you could use it like that. But hopefully, the idea is that these places really are everywhere. They're both far-flung and in your own backyard. And as you look through this and get a sense how common these kind of incredible hidden stories are, the hope is you start to kind of explore the world in that way. You even look at your own hometown and think, what's here that I've sort of just been neglecting to go and examine and experience?
0: So you, with your website, atlasobscura.com, you collect all of these crazy and fascinating insights and then edit them together into the book. Ella, tell us just briefly how that process works.
1: Well, we began with looking at all the places that we've collected on the website, which at this point now is up to 10,000. So we had to look at whittling that down to 700 places and people and things to include in the book. And we started with our sort of greatest hits, which is the giant flaming hole in the Turkmenistan desert and the house on the rock in Wisconsin that has this magical lit-up carousel that some of us have been to in our childhoods and remembered since then. And so it was about having this mix of things that really made an impression that are strange and wondrous. That's a sort of sampler platter of what Atlas Obscura has to offer.
0: Okay, so let's take a romp through America. I'm just going to bring up a few themes because I know the book is gathered in sort of themes. And I'd love to hear your favorite memories or your favorite experiences or things you want to be sure that people know about when they're dreaming about America Obscura. First of all, we're a road trip kind of society. Let's talk about a few roadside attractions. What are some of the most quirky roadside attractions we should know about?
2: Well, I'll actually talk a little bit about the one that Ella just mentioned called House on the Rock in Spring Green, Wisconsin. And I went there when I was 12 with my parents on a kind of classic American road trip. We went to the Corn Palace in South Dakota and Wall Drug. And so on this trip, we went to a place called House on the Rock. And it is, to my mind, one of the most bizarre, amazing, wild creations in the entire United States. And to give a sort of quick description of what's in there inside of this house, and house is really the wrong word because it takes about 6 hours to walk through the entire sprawling set of buildings kind of hidden in the forest. Inside is, as Ella mentioned, the world's largest carousel with the world's most diverse set of carousel animals. There is a sculpture of a squid fighting a whale that is the size of the Statue of Liberty that's inside the house. There's a giant hallway that's made to look as if it goes on forever. The Infinity Room, as it's called. Anyway, it is a truly fantastical place. So
0: where exactly is that again?
2: Spring Green, Wisconsin.
0: You mentioned goofy dinosaur parks in the book. There's a number of dinosaur parks, aren't there?
2: There are. They're scattered across the United States. There's a few particularly good ones.
0: What's your favorite?
1: There are the one that stands out there. They're the

0: on dinosaurs, which are featured in the film Pee-wee's Big Adventure. It's this giant Apatosaurus, I believe it's now called. And that's another thing that's a sort of roadside attraction. People know it from having driven through California as kids.
1: And there's no actual artifacts or archaeological digs. It's just plain old goofy modern dinosaurs to entertain the kids on a road trip.
0: Well, so this one is kind of interesting because in the mid-1990s, a bunch of creationists established a museum and gift shop in the belly of one of the dinosaurs.
1: How about other roadside attractions? What comes to mind? I like the, you've got a chapter about the largest ball of twine.
2: Oh, sure. That's a very competitive category, actually. There's multiple large balls of twine, and it depends on whether you're...
1: You qualify this one, rolled by one person.
2: Right. So that is one, and then there's another that's been a group project. And obviously, America has this kind of obsession, shared, interestingly, with Australia, of giant things, of building enormous versions of things. Mm-hmm. And I think it may be just about having kind of a lot of space.
1: This is Travel with Rick Steves. We're joined by the co-founder of Atlas Obscura, Dylan Thuras, and the chief editor, Ella Morton. Their website is atlasobscura.com. Talk for a minute about natural wonders and land art. You know, there's the famous spiral jetty at the Great Salt Lake in Utah.
2: The 1970s produced a particular explosion of land art, these gigantic installations and other kinds of large-scale installations. There's one, actually, this gigantic project called City out in Nevada. It's monumental. I mean, it is the size of a small town, basically, and will be there in 1,000, 2,000 years. I mean, these things are made, in a sense, to last the test of time because they are just huge. It's these giant earthen works. It's huge pyramids of packed earth, giant trenches. You know, there's other works like this, like Double Negative is this enormous trench sort of canyon that's been dug into the ground.
1: You know, you talked about the city. I was fascinated by California City. I didn't realize that there was a planned city 100 miles north of L.A. that was actually built to rival Los Angeles, but apparently it never got off the ground.
2: Technically, by geographical scale, I believe it is still the third largest city in California.
1: But it's got a population just of a handful of people.
2: Of a few thousand. It was designed as this car-centric mega city, except built, you know, largely in the 1960s. It was out in the Mojave Desert. And for reasons that I think now seem obvious, people were not incredibly thrilled to move their lives out to the edge of the Mojave Desert. So now it sits there. It's been, you know, roads and cul-de-sacs are all laid out, except there are basically no houses there. So it's like this giant, you know, it almost looks like a circuit board if you see it from Google Earth.
1: These are kind of places you'd never know about if you didn't do a little studying ahead of time. You've got a chapter called Castles Without Kings. And, you know, we always go to Europe for castles, but there are some crazy castles in the United States of America.
2: Yeah. One of the other places I think I would recommend as one of the great kind of roadside stops or a place worth making a special journey to is Bishop Castle in Rye, Colorado. It is a 16-story medieval-ish castle built by one man over the last 40 years, hauling stones kind of by hand. You're basically free to explore this entire place, though. You know, you can go up to the very top of it, and at the top are these wrought iron welded sphere and a little bridge you can cross. You know, there's a guest book that basically you're supposed to sign before you go in that says, if I should fall to my death, I accept responsibility for that. And it's definitely a place where you feel like, you know, you kind of are responsible for your own safety. But in a way, that is part of what makes it an incredible, unusual place. And part of it's, for me, part of why I enjoyed exploring it. It is like the pinnacle of American outsider art.
1: That's funny because in your book, you have the warning, Atlas Obscura was written in the spirit of adventure and readers are cautioned to travel at their own risk and obey all local laws. Some of the places described in this book are not open to the public and not meant to be visited without appropriate permissions. So there are a few places that are fun to know about, but a little dangerous to actually visit.
2: That is correct.
0: Yeah. And that's sort of part of the philosophy of this book is that we realize that not everybody can get to all 700 places or even maybe 100 places. But even just knowing that these things are out there and these people are creating these castles and outsider art projects and, you know, being so creative and innovative and looking at the world in a different way, that inspires us in itself.
1: Yeah, I'm inspired just by reading the book. We're considering some of the most unusual sites you can visit around America right now on Travel with Rick Steves. 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Take me to the most mind-blowing place that you can actually visit, that you would really highly recommend somebody visit.
0: Well, there's a place called Luray Caverns in Virginia that actually contains the world's largest musical instrument. If you go there, you'll see what looks like a console for a church organ. And it looks kind of strange to have that inside a cave, but what you don't see is that in the 1950s, a guy named Leland Sprinkle wired 5 miles worth of cable between that central console and a bunch of different stalactites that were different sizes, so that when they were struck, they would make a certain tone. They would act as the pipes for this church organ. He called it the stalactite organ. He used to play it himself, but now it plays automatically. But it's one of these things where you look at it and think, how did he think to do that? But I'm so glad that he did.
1: And you can go there and actually see it being played?
0: Yeah.
1: Wow. And Dylan, what's your recommendation?
2: I'm going to talk about a place that actually I kind of hope will get saved, because right now it's sitting basically abandoned in Jackson, Mississippi, and it's a place called the Mississippi River Basin Model. And it is the greatest scale model perhaps ever built. It was built by the U.S. Army Corps of Engineers starting during World War II. It took a very long time to build, because basically what it is a giant scale model of the Mississippi River Basin. And it was built at a time when they didn't understand how to predict flooding. And so one of the problems is the U.S. Army Corps of Engineers would put up a levee and it would just make a flood somewhere else. So they sort of said, okay, how do we fix this? And that literally meant building a giant hydrological model. So in this park in Jackson, Mississippi, is the remains of this model where they used to be able to pull a crank and flood this entire enormous plain. It's 8 miles of tiny little streams that are perfect to-scale representations of the Mississippi River Basin Model. So, and it actually did help them, solve some of these issues, although by the time it was finished in the late 60s, in 1966, computer modeling was right around the corner. So the full model, sort of the finished model, was only in use for about 6 years.
1: Can you visit it today?
2: You can, and it needs help. It's sort of sitting there waiting to be given its proper due and
1: in
2: glory.
1: In Jackson, Mississippi.
2: That's right.
1: All right. Dylan Thuris and Ella Morton, best wishes with your work. And if people want to learn more about Atlas Obscura, you can browse the website, atlasobscura.com. Dylan and Ella, thanks a lot.
0: Thank you.
2: Thanks so much, Rick.
1: Roll down the windows and look at how America sees itself at dozens of its most important historical sites. Beverly Gage joins us next to explain how a road trip to the places where history happened can renew your faith in American progress without ignoring an honest assessment of our nation's past. 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
3: 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Imitate, emulate, assimilate, then innovate. 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
4: Hi, ég heiti Igor Bjarnason og ég bý á Íslandi og ég ferðast með Rick Steves. My name is Igor Bjarnason. I live in Iceland and I travel with Rick Steves. Og ég ferðast með Rick Steves.
1: What's the best way to take in the vast expanse of the United States and its history? Well, historian and author Beverly Gage did it with an epic road trip. As a professor of history and American studies at Yale, she set out to visit about 300 historic sites, museums, and monuments, exploring 13 key moments and the places that helped tell the story of our country. It's in her latest book. It's called This Land is Your Land, a behind-the-scenes, behind-the-steering-wheel retelling of 250 years of U.S. history. It starts at Philadelphia's Revolution-era sites and ends at Disneyland with the 20th-century California Dream. Beverly makes the case for exploring America's past while embracing both its breathtaking beauty and its often perplexing complexity. And she's here today to take us on the ultimate American road trip. Beverly, thanks so much for joining us.
5: Thanks for inviting me.
1: Wow. Whoa, the epic trip to tell the story of America. 300 sites, museums, monuments, 250 years of history, 13 chapters. Can you give us just kind of an overview of your trip before we delve deeper into it? When did you do it? How long did it take? What was the goal?
5: Sure. I started actually doing the traveling for this book in early 2023. And as a historian, I was looking ahead to 2026, to the 250th anniversary of the Declaration of Independence, the moment that has just passed. I guess we're still in it, more or less. And I thought it might be sort of a complicated year for lots of people, and I wanted to figure out a way to bring in a history that was both complicated and fun, and to do it through the lens of a road trip.
1: You know, we've all taken road trips, and we've all written, we've all read books about history. You're combining it here. I mean, you can read a conventional history book, and you can take a road trip. How did experiencing on the road all of this history compare with reading about history in a classroom?
5: Yeah, the book takes on all 250 years of American history through 13 places, by which sometimes it's a city, sometimes it's a region, sometimes it's an area of a different sort, which each had a really important role in American history. And so I wanted to have history that you could experience firsthand, because I think you learn something really different than just reading history through a book. You get to learn through all of your senses. You get to have a sense of how places and people fit together in a geographic way. And you get to have a sense that people are just sort of bumping up against each other in history and in these locations in a way that's really different from the way it gets distilled down in a book.
1: And then the challenge, if you're the tour guide or the driver or the person who's organizing this family adventure for the kids, you're going to visit countless museums, and you need to choose good museums, and you need to get the most out of that museum. As a historian and a person who's written an inspirational book about how we can get out on the road and learn about our own country, what do you look for in a museum? What stands out to you that we're the most impactful museums? Because you visited hundreds of them all across from sea to shining sea.
5: Yeah, I was really looking for places that had real resonance in history. Every chapter of the book is both a place and a moment in time. So unlike a lot of road trip books, this actually moves chronologically rather than geographically, although it's doing that too. You wouldn't necessarily want to go in the order in which these Right. chapters appear, because it's a journey through time as much as space. But I was looking for places that for some moment in American history really captured the country's imagination, were the places that people around the world were looking to understand the United States. And then I also wanted places that had good history museums, as you say. I tried to take a pretty big tent look at that. I didn't just want to go to, you know, the highly professional, extremely well-funded sites, although I did go to a bunch of those. But the book is full of big sites and small sites, famous sites and obscure sites. What I think makes a great history site or museum is just really active engagement with big questions through a kind of local lens, through the place that you are.
1: This is Travel with Rick Steves, and we're exploring 250 years of U.S. history as a theme of perhaps the ultimate great American road trip. And our guest is historian Beverly Gage. She teaches American history at Yale, and her book is This Land is Your Land, A Road Trip Through U.S. History. In honor of the 250th birthday of our independence this year, she tells the story of America by visiting the key places that define its greatest moments and greatest challenges. Beverly's other books include The Day Wall Street Exploded and G-Man, J. Edgar Hoover and the Making of the American Century, which received the 2023 Pulitzer and the National Book Critics Circle Award. Beverly, we always talk when we're traveling about having to pack smartly. And if you're going to go on a road trip with a history kind of basis, you need to pack along some sort of context, it seems. I would think, you know, it helps to have a big, broad sweep of the story so you can go to Monticello or you could go to the Alamo and get more out of it. I always feel like the more you bring to your sightseeing, the more you get out of it. People say, how can I get a discount for this or that site? Well, you can't. But if you can bring some context to it, you'll have a better experience. In other words, a better value. How would you recommend somebody, before going on this road trip and even before reading your book, get a general, quick, little sweep through the story so they know kind of the general plot?
5: Well, one way you can do it, if you really want to do all 250 years like I did, would be to start with, you know, something like an American history textbook or something that's just going to give you a grounding in a few things that you want to pursue. What I did when I was traveling was, you know, I'm a historian, so I had some background already, but I did do a little advanced preparation that was a little more specific than that, really grounding myself in the place and the moment that I intended to visit. And then I spent a lot of time listening to audiobooks that were quite specific to the place and the time that I wanted to visit. So as I went through the Dakotas and Montana and Wyoming, you know, I was listening to audiobooks about the 1870s through the 1890s, the opening of the West, the battles of that moment. And often it was just about the very landscape that I was driving through.
1: You know, so, and when you do a road trip, you're going to have a lot of time behind the wheel that you could be listening to this select sort of playlist of sources of information that can give you a better understanding. So now you designed the book covering 250 years of U.S. history around a series of important moments, and each of those are illustrated by a small group of people. Tell me just a little bit about the rationale for that, and then I'd like to kind of hop and skip through the whole story. But you designed it in a unique way as far as any kind of a history of the United States would be.
5: Yeah, and it wasn't actually designed that way when I set out. I knew I wanted to do these big sweeping histories through these local places, but one of the things that I discovered and really learned from doing the traveling itself was how often these pivotal moments in American history involved a really small group of people who were neighbors and friends and allies, but in a pretty small area. And so it was fascinating to see that happen again and again.
1: I like that it was sort of organic. It occurred to you, oh, this is a reoccurring theme, that there's a few people, not necessarily the most famous people, but people who were there that made a difference. So let's start with the beginning then, and tell me, like, the first chapter, the great experiment, you know, about the revolution. What did you take away there?
5: Well, the first chapter begins in Philadelphia, probably for obvious reasons. Yeah. I was starting with the Revolution and the Declaration and the Constitution, but that also happens to be my hometown. And so it was also a good way to introduce myself as a traveler and as someone who's coming back to some places that I had been before, but with a different set of eyes. And in that case, you know, with an adult set of eyes rather than a child's set of eyes. And Philadelphia has a very intensive historical culture. And so it's a place where, even though you might be staying in the historic district, and that's a pretty small area in terms of walking around, you can see so many different things and so many different approaches to that history.
1: And then from a home base in Philadelphia, there's a number of places that are easy day trip distance from there. What was your favorite must-see museum to cover that sort of first chapter of the Revolution?
5: Well, you know, I think Independence Hall is still a really powerful place to visit. I went there many, many times as a child on school trips and with my parents and all, and I was curious to see how much it had changed. There's a lot more security now than there was when I was a kid. But, you know, the basic story is really similar in the basic tour experience. So that's pretty foundational.
1: So the second chapter would be Virginia and slavery. Tell me who the characters were there, and as a sightseer, what was most impactful?
5: Virginia was a great example of that theme that we were talking about, which is a very small group of people in a pretty tight-knit community doing something that really transforms the nation. And in the case of Virginia, I was going to, of course, engage with presidential history since four of our first five presidents came from Virginia. But I also was really looking at this founding dilemma of freedom and slavery born side by side. And Virginia is really rich with that history. One thing that I saw in actually visiting as opposed to reading about it was, you know, how close together Madison and Jefferson and Monroe really lived, that they were neighbors. They were people who had this kind of local relationship.
1: They jammed together politically. Wow. I love that. And to humanize that. You know, when I talk about my European stuff, I always say it's an interesting time for us to be traveling. Europeans are curious. Be ready to talk. They're confused about what's going on in our country. Have a nice, tight definition of the Electoral College, you know. The Electoral College, when I think Virginia, I think the Electoral College. Do you have a nice, tight definition of the Electoral College for our listeners? Because it is so important in our political discussion, you know, how do you get enough votes in the Electoral College? Where did that originate?
5: Well, the Electoral College was one of the innovations that came about to sort of get the Constitution through, but to ensure that in a part of the world that was really just these small communities who were trying to stitch themselves together as a nation. Of course, everyone's quite concerned about, first of all, protecting their own interests. And so you have this being state by state as opposed to mass popular vote. And then there's lots of worry that a democracy is going to be out of control. And so, in its iteration, its original one, you had these intermediaries there who were really going to be casting the votes and deciding the president. That's the Electoral College.
1: There you go. Beverly Gage is our guest on Travel with Rick Steves. Beverly teaches American history at Yale University, and she won a Pulitzer for her 2023 biography, G-Man, J. Edgar Hoover, and the Making of the American Century. She's also written The Day Wall Street Exploded, a story of America in its first age of terror. You may have also seen her on C-SPAN and in the recent CNN documentary series, This Land. Beverly's latest book is a road trip through U.S. history, and it's called This Land is Your Land. The next chapter is the westward expansion. It's so fun to track this story of our country. And you call it Oppression with a Vengeance, centered in Tennessee.
5: That's right. That is a chapter that really looks at Andrew Jackson, who is the towering political figure of the 1820s and 1830s. And it also looks at one of the really big things that he helped to carry out, which is Indian removal. And Tennessee is a great place to visit to put those things in conversation with each other, because you can still go to Andrew Jackson's home and plantation, the Hermitage, but there's all sorts of fascinating work being done to document and memorialize the Trail of Tears and particularly the process of Cherokee removal. So it's just a rich state to see those stories right up against each other.
1: And maybe one of the takeaways there is how the legacy of a famous person can change over time. Give us a quick rundown on the plight of Andrew Jackson's reputation.
5: Right. Andrew Jackson becomes president in the late 1820s. And for many years after that, decades, more than a century, he was really regarded as the father of the Democratic Party. He was the first, quote unquote, common man to be elected president. He was a champion of the common man, by which at the time was meant white but non-propertied men who could, during those years, come into full citizenship in the country. So that was Andrew Jackson's reputation. He was a brawler. He was a champion of the ordinary person. He was a skeptic of intellectuals. He was really crucial to getting Democratic politics. And here we also mean big D Democratic as well as little D Democratic politics off the ground. But really in the last half century or so, People have gotten much more interested in his Indian policy, in some of the damage that that did, in the history of the Trail of Tears. So in the 21st century, Andrew Jackson has tended to be claimed by Republicans. You know, Donald Trump made a big deal about Andrew Jackson during his first term as being his favorite president. And a lot of Democrats now look a little askance at Jackson, largely because of his owning of slaves and then also because of his really pivotal role in Indian removal.
1: So if Trump was going to have a big wrestling match in the front yard of the White House, Andrew Jackson would have been right there in the front row.
5: He would have. You know, one of the things he's most famous for is for his inauguration. He kind of threw open the gates and all the ordinary people came in and they smashed the furniture and they got really drunk. And, you know, and Andrew Jackson said, "This is great. These are my people."
1: Wow. Okay. Then we move on to Texas, the Lone Star State and Manifest Destiny. How do we sort of psychoanalyze Manifest Destiny in the context of Texas?
5: Yeah, the Texas chapter looks at mainly the 1830s and 1840s. So that's when Texas is breaking away from Mexico. And then, as it likes to tell everyone, was its own country for a few years before becoming incorporated into the United States, becoming a state, and then being swept up in the Mexican War, which, of course, is what acquired so much of the Western United States as American territory. And so Texas is a pretty fun place to visit and engage this history. One thing you learn when you go to Texas is that some states in the United States are much more interested in their own history than other states are. So I come from Connecticut. No one talks about Connecticut history. No one knows what the flag looks like. But if you go to Texas, you know, the Lone Star is everywhere. Texas school children are learning Texas history. And you see some of that energy at
1: That's
5: the Texas so historic sites.
1: Interesting. Because I remember when I was going to school at the University of Washington, we had to get some credits of Washington State history. And I thought, are you kidding me? we're gonna talk about the Pig War or whatever, you know. And it's
5: right.
1: No, you have to be proud of your state's history. Well, there would be no question about that in a place like Texas.
6: The

0: We're moving through history and the American landscape today on Travel with Rick Steves with Beverly Gage. She's the author of This Land Is Your Land, a road trip through U.S. history. Coming up, we'll take a deeper look at the myths that have been part of the American story and what it means to shake a few of them up. That's in just a minute on Travel with Rick Steves. Stay with us.
1: Hi, this is Alec Baldwin, inviting you to join me for the New York Philharmonic this week. 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
0: Our conversation today with historian Beverly Gage has been taking us from the halls of the American Revolution through Andrew Jackson's legacy from the early 19th century, the Trail of Tears, and what's real and what isn't about the Alamo. Beverly, what are some of the myths that you realized you might be busting when you were working on this project?
3: Well, to some degree, I was just taking up the work of other historians and the historic sites themselves who are engaged in this kind of wrestling with the past. You know, at the Alamo, of course, it is one of the most myth-saturated sites in the whole United States. Right. The heroic story of the brave men who made their stand at the Alamo and sacrificed their lives against tyranny. You know, and there are elements of that. I mean, Santa Anna was no great voice of democracy. But, you know, there is another side to that story that is actually particularly about slavery and about the ways in which settlers in Texas were very interested in protecting the institution of slavery, holding on to their own property. And Mexico was actually moving during those years to abolish slavery, to do away with it. And so that's not the heroic side of the Alamo story that we often hear.
0: Is the site free to talk about that fairly, or do you feel like it has a vested interest somehow in maintaining those myths?
3: Well, I think the Alamo is a place that is still maybe leaning a little bit more on the mythic side than the self-examination side. There's lots of work being done on the Alamo Plaza, big expansions coming. So I'm very curious to see what they do there. But lots of other sites, you know, the Virginia sites, all of those places are really dealing with, you know, the complexities of George Washington or Thomas Jefferson or James Madison as these men who championed liberty and actively engaged in, you know, large-scale slaveholding.
0: Somewhere in the book, I remember you said something about, you may think this is about the battle, but it's actually about how we report the battle. And there's that dynamic going on. I know that you've visited places that in the last few years have been changed just because of the values of the Trump administration. I've noticed that all over Europe, which again is my beat, great museums have reconsidered their treatment of historic characters and the prominence of women or the lack of prominence of women. And there's all sorts of sensibilities we have today that we didn't have even 50 years ago. And it's a big job and it's a complicated job to update that, but still be balanced. What have you noticed in the sightseeing that you've done? Is the struggle that way? And in your assessment, how are they doing?
3: Yeah, well, I think you're absolutely right that particularly for this kind of public history, right, these sites are dealing not just with the past, but with a conversation between the present and the past. And so as the present continues to evolve and change, people have different questions about the past. They have different interests in the past. And there are bad versions of that. When you say, oh, this thing that we know now, well, it must have been exactly the same, you know, 200 years ago. That's not great history. But there are all sorts of ways in which our own questions today can illuminate all these things about the past that we didn't think to ask, say, half a century ago or a century ago. So the book is about the actual history, but it's also about the history wars and conversations and struggles that are going to keep going on. And, you know, the funny thing about museums is some of them are responding very quickly, and then others take quite a while to evolve on these kinds of questions. So I think there's just a huge range out there.
0: And there can be a political backlash. I mean, you could have the old status quo, which made privileged white people feel really good about our history. Then you could have the more politically correct reassessment. And then that could spawn a response from people who appreciated the status quo. And all of a sudden you got people from the government marching into museums and demanding that you change the wording of this and that and this and that. It's kind of a pendulum, isn't it?
3: Yeah, these struggles go on. I think we're at a particularly alarming moment on this front right now, because I did most of my traveling in 2023 and 2024. And even now, some of what I saw then has changed. And in particular, the National Park Service has been forced to put up signs that say, you know, if you see anything that disparages great Americans, please notify your federal government. I don't think that's a great way to do history, for the record.
0: Right. This is Travel with Rick Steves, and we're exploring 250 years of U.S. history right now with Beverly Gage. She's written a book called This Land is Your Land, a road trip through U.S. history. Beverly is an acclaimed author and a professor of history and American studies at Yale, where her courses focus on 20th century U.S. history. We have more about Beverly in the notes to this week's show at ricksteves.com/radio. So, Beverly, the next chapter that we cover in the book is the Civil War, and that would be the Confederacy, and you base that in South Carolina. Why South Carolina, and who were some characters that brought it to life for you?
3: That's right. From Texas, I went up to upstate New York to look at the birth of abolitionism and women's rights. And then for the Civil War, I headed toward South Carolina. And so I said, you might not want to do the driving in the order that I describe it in the in the history, because that's going to send you from Texas to upstate New York, which is a long haul, let's say. But South Carolina was the place that I wanted to tell the story of the Civil War, because it has all sorts of conflicting forces, both in the history and then in the historic representation now. So South Carolina is most famous as the birthplace of secession. And you could, of course, go out to Fort Sumter. That's still a really interesting and powerful historic site in its own right. But the National Park Service has also developed a set of sites that are about South Carolina's other Civil War first, which is that it's the first place where experiments in Reconstruction, in Black emancipation, and Black land ownership, and Black education happened within the Confederacy. That was in the Sea Islands, and that's largely just because, you know, the Union military came in and conquered that part of South Carolina very early on in the war. And so there's this fascinating story about all of these attempts to figure out what the post-Civil War world will look like. And you can go visit some of those sites now. They're now federal sites for visitors.
0: And then when you think about the Civil War, what, 160 years ago or something like that, you also think about the lasting scars of that great American tragedy that we live with today. Can you think of any takeaways from your road trip? What is in the DNA of the South compared to the North, and how is this struggle still alive?
3: Well, you're right that it is still alive. And I think the Civil War, certainly in terms of historical tourism, is one of the great ruptures in American history, and then is just a huge theme for visitors. And that's partly because it's the biggest war that ever happened on American soil. And so it's there in a physical sense, in which a lot of the other major conflicts of the United States happened elsewhere or happened in pretty constrained spaces. But the Civil War, you know, particularly for the South, it was just everywhere. I knew I did not want to go to every Civil War battlefield. That was not my goal in this project. But you can see the ways in which these contests over, you know, Confederate memorials and how to narrate the Civil War, the centrality of slavery in the American past, these are all live issues that are being actively contested at many of the places that I went.
0: And then it seems like the natural next chapter would be the next chapter that you have in the book, The American West, Creation of a National Myth. And when you think about the Great West and all of the stories we grew up with, it really is creating that myth or that great heroic story of how exceptional we are, and how the manifest destiny makes sense, and how we will be the sort of the shining example of a great nation in this planet.
3: When you visit the West now, and I went to the Dakotas and to Wyoming and to Montana to look at this period of roughly the 1870s through the 1890s, which is this period of intensive settlement in that region and lots of conflict over land, over governance, over law. And one of the things that you see now is that it was, and its moment, a site, as you say, of American myth-making. And now a lot of the history is about reflecting on the myth-makers. So now we have, you know, museums that are about the people who made the myths in the original iteration. And so we've got many, many layers to visit.
0: And then the next chapter would be dealing with a lot of the other side of the coin, and that is the ongoing struggle for civil liberties. And that is two different chapters. Why is it two different chapters, and what would your advice for us to really get some valuable takeaway from this epic road trip in regards to civil liberties?
3: Yeah, there are two big things that were happening simultaneously in the late 19th century. One is this West story and the settlement and all of the conflict and aspirations that that brought with it. And the other was this intensive period of making cities, of urbanization. So I went to Chicago to look at that story and all the conflicts that emerged in those cities between the police and protesters, between workers and employers. And Chicago is just a great place to see that all playing out because it's a city that was really created in that moment and created by those forces.
0: And the finale is Disneyland. I thought that was really interesting. We're going from Philadelphia, Independence Hall, and we finish in sort of the Californian dream with, you know, the Nixon and the Reagan presidential libraries, and but just the Fantasyland stuff. Why California as a final stop?
3: Well, California is fun to visit. You know, in any good road trip, you got to go coast to coast.
0: That's
3: so
0: true.
3: That had that. But historically, you know, Southern California in particular is really important, both because it produces a set of political currents that I think still shape the world we're in. The modern conservative movement is born in Orange County in lots of ways. We get these figures like Nixon and Reagan. And then it was also the place that produced some of the most popular stories and myths about America, Disneyland being really the center of that story, though I also went to Knott's Berry Farm, which is a much lesser known amusement park also in Orange County. And I had to go there because it includes a replica of Independence Hall all the way across the country down there in Southern California. So the book really goes from Independence Hall to Independence Hall.
0: That is such a great idea to have as underpinnings for your road trip, whether you do the whole thing or not, a sensibility that you can learn on the road and you can better appreciate the true story, the complexity of our story as a nation on its 250th birthday. When she's not on the road, Beverly Gage teaches American history at Yale University. She was awarded a Pulitzer Prize for her book on former FBI Director J. Edgar Hoover, and she's our guest today on Travel with Rick Steves. Her latest title is This Land is Your Land, and takes us on 13 road trips to help us visit the places where American history was made and to help widen our perspective on the USA. You'll find links to Beverly's work in the notes for this week's show at ricksteves.com/radio. If some of the people today in power read your book, they would have some grounds against you. How do you balance that as a historian, as an author, when you have critics saying your book was too negative, or you're not being patriotic enough, or you're damned if you do and you're damned if you don't these days if you write a history book?
3: I think that that's really true. And with this book, I went into it wanting to explore some of the tensions between whether you can really know and understand your history, still say you love your country and that you're a patriot. I think that you can do both of those things in a deep way. But I didn't expect that everyone would have exactly the same view on that question as I did. And I also wanted to get a little bit out of where we've gotten stuck in our historical discourse, which is, you know, some people saying if you're a patriot, you can only only say good things about the country, and others saying, no, the only things that matter about the United States are its history of injustice and empire. And you know, that's just not how history works. It's not all one or the other. It's not all either winners or losers. It's this incredibly interesting, dynamic story. And that's what I wanted to capture in this book.
0: And you did it beautifully. And in your epilogue, you talked about the advent of some sites that really are going to bat for ideals and priorities of the far right, the Museum of the Bible, and I hadn't even heard of this, the Victims of Communism Museum. Tell me about your take on those museums, or what is the trend in that regard?
3: Right. Those are a couple of new museums, both in Washington, D.C., and they are, of course, museums that are taking a very particular view of the history they want to tell, and they're putting that front and center in the title. And there were lots of places like that. Probably the most interesting one that I went to was in Columbia, Tennessee, at the new National Confederate Museum, which is trying to, you know, double down on the story of the Civil War from a Confederate perspective. But that's a new museum. And so you've got a lot of activity around this all over the country.
0: So as we sightsee, and I always think about that when I'm on the road anywhere, if I'm in Northern Ireland and the museum is paid for by Great Britain, the take on the Irish potato famine is going to be different than if I'm in Dublin or Galway. If I'm in Palestine, the take I get from a museum is going to be different than the take I get from a museum about the same topic in Tel Aviv. And it's as we travel, it's fascinating to be mindful of who's paying for this and do they have an agenda? And is it designed to be fair and balanced, or is it designed to promote one particular angle? To what degree do we need to be concerned about that as we happily and giddily go through our trip?
3: Well, I think it's a great way actually to make the history live, that you're not just going to look at the history that's being displayed, but to ask these really important questions. You know, not only, you know, who's funding this, but what is this interpretation that's being presented? Do I agree with it to the degree that I know the history? How do I understand it? And if you go to enough of them, right, which I did, I don't know if anyone else out there is going to go to every single place that I went, but you can see that this is a conversation and that those museums are also talking to each other and arguing with each other.
0: Beverly, this has been such a delight. In the very end of your book, you actually get down to a few practical travel tips for this epic road trip. Three things I'd just like to touch on before we say goodbye. You said plan ahead, but not too much.
3: That's right. I planned my trips so that I had a general sense of where I wanted to go. I had my plane tickets on either side because sometimes I was just flying in and then leaving and doing the road trip in the region. But I didn't want to be so tightly planned that I couldn't stop and be surprised and take wrong turns. And
0: Very wise. Was
3: where I learned so much.
0: And you made a point to recommend that we listen to other people with contrary views.
3: I think history is about curiosity, and actually, particularly in a moment like this, where people are finding it so hard to have those conversations about the present, sometimes you can have those conversations about the past in a way that's meaningful.
0: And I love how you concluded by saying, remember what Woody Guthrie said, this land is your land.
3: That's right. It's, of course, a famous song, a patriotic anthem. But what I love about that song is that it is both an act of patriotism and an act of protest at the same time. That's why Woody Guthrie wrote it. I wanted some of that to animate my book. And you can sing along when you're out on the road.
0: There you go. Beverly Gage, thanks for writing This Land Is Your Land, and best wishes in your teaching.
3: Thanks so much, Rick.
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9: 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From the radio room of Avery Fisher Hall at Lincoln Center for the Performing Arts in New York City, it's the New York Philharmonic This Week, a weekly program of concerts and recordings by America's longest-running orchestra. And this week...

It's a program we're calling Ladies First. We're playing music by Augusta Reed Thomas and Ellen Tafes-Willick. And we're hearing the Philharmonic in performances by Marin Alsop and Nadia Boulanger. I'm Alec Baldwin. Please stay tuned now for works by Reed Thomas, Zwillick, Bernstein, and Fauré on the New York Philharmonic this week. We open with a recording by a woman whose talent was recognized by the New York Philharmonic very early in her life. Marin Alsop first conducted the orchestra in 1990, just 1 year after she won the Koussevitzky Prize at the famous Tanglewood Music Center. In the ensuing year, she became one of the most widely